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0: Oku Gompo City. 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Impolo Yabahlobo Family Day 2026. Don't hear about it. Be there. Hashtag Indoingempolo Yabahlobo.
1: 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I want to go back to a time when the music touched your heart and your soul and your mind and your body. I want to go back to a time when there were blue lights in the basement. Y'all know what I'm talking about.

you did when you got there. I want to go back to a time when the music was wonderful. It was a part of my life. Sent me to the prom with my krillin skirt on. Even if I did drive myself. I want to go back. I want to find those people that made that kind of music, you know. And I just want to tell them, thank you. Thank you for giving us romance and mystery. I want to find Nat King Cole and Billy Eckstein and Marvin Gaye and Stevie Wonder and the Four Tops and the Temptations and the Pimps and Smokey. I want to find them, and I just want to walk up to them and say, you did it. You found that magic. I just want I want to touch old Teddy Pendergrass. And I want to tell him, thank you for saying

is worth waiting for, searching for, hoping for, until you find it. No, no, don't give up. It's the universal language that touches everybody. Love is the one thing the world has in common, no matter who you are or where you live. The question

0: Mauritius gained independence in 1968, a small island that transformed itself through vision and stability. Finance, tourism, technology, and manufacturing power the economy, often recognized for strong governance and economic growth. Yet challenges remain: rising living costs, climate risk, and economic inequality. Still, Mauritius continues to evolve with confidence and innovation.
1: Business sector, there isn't any growth and there isn't any injection from the government to say, hey, you know, let's rather expand sector so that we can handle the capacity of graduates being produced yearly, you know.
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0: Well, a very good morning. Yeah, good morning, South Africa, and happy spring day. It's the 1st of September. Unbelievable. We've made it, the last quarter, the last third of the year as such, which means winter has officially, kind of packed its bags, hasn't it? Although knowing South African weather, it may have left a jersey behind just in case. So now, technically, there are two ways of defining the start to spring. Meteorological spring begins on the 1st of September. That's today, in all its glory, which is why we celebrate Spring Day today in South Africa. Well, the astronomical spring, however, begins around the September equinox, usually around the 22nd and the 23rd of September. Globally, it's recognized on the calendar. But for us, yeah, it's 1st of September in all its glory means springtime is here and we feel it. We feel it in the air. And for many young South Africans, spring days also means water fights, right? So parents and guardians, just a little gentle reminder this morning. Let's keep it fun and respectful because you can splash your friends. You can, you know, make sure you get your classmates involved. But the people who are happily joining in, it's all good. But those that are strangers, be mindful that they're simply going by, doing their day. They didn't experience or expect at least to get wet. So be aware of that, right? Who you involve in your festivities on the spring day. Last year, social media showed some uncomfortable moments where elderly people and people on the way to work were drenched with buckets of water. None of that this year. Come on. So have some fun, but let's make sure everyone is in on the joke. That's when it works. With that, spring is about fresh starts, not soaking unsuspecting commuters, all right? And parents and children are speaking about these starts in many different ways. And for many parents, this is also the time of year when thoughts turn to schooling for next year. When we start asking about academic results, we start asking about sports, facilities, discipline, maybe STEM, right? Science, technology, engineering, mathematics, how you'll include that in the pathway. But there's a question that's increasingly belongs on that list. What is this school doing about artificial intelligence? There's a whole new construct that we need to face before placing our kids in school. Because artificial intelligence is changing not only how our children access information, but potentially what they need to learn in the first place. And that raises three uncomfortable questions for parents. Are we choosing schools that teach children how to think? Or schools that primarily teach them how to get the right answer? When our children leave school 5 or 10 years from now, will the education we're paying for prepare them for the world? Or will they still be using yesterday's definition of a good school? And perhaps the biggest question is, would you ask a school how it prepares children for AI before you ask about its exam results? Because if we wouldn't, perhaps we need to examine what we believe education is actually supposed to prepare our children for. Big questions, a lot of responsibility, but let's create that pathway. It's Tech Edge on your Quantum Tuesday edition, 10 minutes after 3 a.m. A good morning to you again. How are you feeling? Are you feeling the changeover of seasons? Because not only in temperature do we change over, but we feel a certain shift energetically with regards to starting everything new and a brightness that you can, you know, reach out and grab. All right, come on in. Let us know how you're doing, where you're from, and what's news. What do we need to make sure the community knows? Because conversations that move us is because of you. They matter. 0614 104 107 is where you connect on WhatsApp. At SAFM Radio on social media, 814 on the DSTV audio bouquet. Come on in. Shall we do this?
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0: Johnny Clegg Zavoka, The Crossing, Ozzie Azza, Vicky Sampson, African Dream in a double up, 22 minutes after 3 a.m. Yeah, come on in, an important conversation this morning, one that secures our future if we secure some form of critical thinking. When the answer is no longer the hard part when it comes to accessing information, it's everywhere. For generations, one of the central purposes of education was to help children acquire knowledge. That simple. They learned something, they remembered it, they were tested on it, and you were rewarded for getting the answer right. But AI has changed the equation totally. A child can now ask a system to explain a difficult concept in a simple language. They can brainstorm ideas, they can translate information, summarize a long piece of text, get help with a problem, even generate a first draft of an assignment. So if the information is increasingly available at the click of a button, what becomes valuable? Information. What becomes valuable within that information framework? Because it's no longer simply knowing something. It's knowing whether you should believe it. Yeah, that is true. That's a fact. Can you recognize a weak argument? Can you identify misinformation? Can you ask the right follow-up question? And can you connect different ideas? Can you come up with an answer that isn't simply copied from somewhere else? Do we simply trust the regurgitation of artificial intelligence in an assimilation of information, which is the output of which was placed within a framework of what is, you know, considered to be accessible and correct to some degree? So this means that, you know, with this idea of generated information at the touch of a button, what is the role of school? Certainly, schools need to evolve, because we're not preparing children for a world where information is scarce or difficult to come by. We're preparing them for a world where information is abundant and sometimes very unreliable. Think about it. How do you know what you know if it wasn't for the machine? How can we trust an output if we don't understand what generates the inputs? Can you find the answer? The challenge really is this. Can you find the answer? It's more than, can you make sense of what you've found? There's so many answers, different answers, competitive answers. But is that the answer? Is that the fact? Can you make sense of what you've actually come across? Right? At a touch of a button, access to information, an incredible epoch we're embarking on. Surely so, right? When you were younger, think back. Perhaps it was something you wanted, something where you could just, you know, press a button before computers set the scene and get the information, gather what you think you need to know. And to some degree, ascertain that's it. You know, that's the right way. But things have changed dramatically. And so as things evolve or change, we as a society need to evolve. And we need to be able to be, loosely said, plugged in to the information system with critical thinking and an access that is undeniably human. So, yeah, are we really looking at the big part of it? And should we be asking different questions, particularly in line with the schooling system? It's clocked into 26 after 3. You know what to do. Come on in, community. How are you doing? What's your Tuesday looking like? Because if you look at it, it's a day of choice, right? Connect with us on WhatsApp, 0614 104 107. Say good morning.
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Oku Gompo City. 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Impolo Yabahlobo Family Day 2026. Don't hear about it. Be there. Hashtag Into Impolo Yabahlobo.

0: Tsepotsola with Aku Buhle in a double up. Started off with Vusi Magasela's Weeping. It's one of SA's most iconic, well, anti-apartheid protest song, written initially by Dan Heyman in the mid-1980s. But our very own legendary Vusi Magasela delivered not only several celebrated interpretations, but the one you just heard was where he famously recorded a version with the Soweto String Quartet for their 1996 album Renaissance. It was later then that Vusi Magasela hit a global audience when he featured alongside Ladysmith, Black Mambazo and Josh Groban's multi-platinum 2006 album Awake. Are you awake this morning? We certainly need to waken up and be awake when we make certain choices, particularly if we look toward 2027 and the placement of our children in schools. There's so many different changeovers in a child's life, right? From nursery school or creche or your preparation in early foundational schooling into primary school. And then, of course, that leaping from primary into high school. Fundamental choices and a lot of pressure. But we've added this now because there's new considerations you certainly need to take in when we prepare our children for the emerging world, right? We're preparing our children for a world of information that is not only abundant, but interfaces with artificial intelligence in every single day. It's a way of life, right? Whew, so the challenge is no longer just access to information. It's really, can we make sense of what we've found? And can we trust and verify the information given to us? So how should we as parents actually be choosing schools within this new reality? We naturally look for things we can measure. Absolutely. We measure matric results, university placements, fees, facilities, sports, reputation, that matters. All of these matter within a school setting. But here's the new challenge. A child entering school today could be entering the workforce, think about it, in 5, 10 or even 15 years from now. We don't know exactly what the workplace will look like. It's changing dramatically, exponentially because of the gap of technology being decreased. So some jobs certainly will change. Some will totally disappear. Entire new roles may emerge. And the skills that make someone employable may look very different from the ones that got their parents hired. Yes, us, right? So perhaps school selection needs to become a little more forward-thinking. Think of this. Instead of asking, how well did your learners perform last year? We should also ask, what are you preparing them to do in 10 years from now? This is asking the school. It's an important indicator. Are our children learning how to solve unfamiliar problems? At least is the school facilitating this learning experience? And are the schools then being encouraged to experiment by making sure that our kids have that openness of mind to be able to push into the field of information? Can they collaborate? Can our kids collaborate? Are we teaching this? Can they communicate? Can they adapt when something doesn't work? Adaptability, flexibility, so critical in the emerging work field. Academic results tell us something important about a school, sure. But they don't necessarily tell us whether that school is preparing a child for the future. And we haven't fully imagined the future yet. It changes as technology does. So as we merge these two fields, what are the questions you should be asking the possible school you want to place your kid in? Right? If you channel and create a framework, you yourself can verify your choice of placing your kid and have some kind of peace of mind. The choices aren't easy and they change all the time. But this construct of what we're dealing with is an openness to discuss it so that you're armed with the important information when you go in to place your kid, right? Your child. That precious parcel. 20 before 4 a.m. So think about it. What are you possibly considering to ask the school that you want to place your child in? with regards to the emerging future in preparation for them entering the workplace in 5, 10, 15 years from now. What is that? That's like 2040. Think about it. 2040. Whew. Seems so far away, but it's right here. All right. You know what to do. Connect on WhatsApp. If you have any thoughts on this experience and possibly some critical thinking as to how we can equip fellow parents, connect naturally on WhatsApp 0614 104 107.
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0: Salif Keita, Africa, in a double up. Brenda Fassie's Bakakikile, written by legendary Brenda, and of course was originally released on a 1989 album, Too Late for Mama. Coming up after four, we look at part three of a series we've been doing with Simphiwe Ngidi, leadership coach, in regards to your next chapter, winning from within, and how you can make sure that's part of your emerging future. But right now, just after this break, we expand on understanding the questions and the aptitude you need to be preparing when making a choice to place your kids in a new school, with technology being so involved in the world that we're part of, so that we can evolve and make sure that our kids are placed correctly and prepared for the workspace in 10, 15 years' time.
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0: So for consideration this morning, when we look at schooling for next year in preparation for 10, 15 years ahead of our kids' future, in placing them in the workplace, right, where nothing is certain, what does success actually look like, where machines can do more? Certainly to some degree, the reality of introducing machines, robotics, technology at large is to automate the harder tasks we as humanity carry. And so then preliminary creates a space for us to be more inventive and creative as part of our heritage. But perhaps this is where the conversation then becomes a bit more uncomfortable, because AI is forcing us to rethink what we mean by achievements. For a long time, being able to produce a polished essay, solve a problem, or recall a large amount of information demonstrated ability. But what happens when technology can increasingly do some of those things for us, almost most at some stage? What happens then? The value then certainly shifts. It becomes less about simply producing something and more about us as humanity judging what has been produced. For example, we would judge then is whether the argument it has given us is convincing, whether the information is accurate, whether there's something missing. What would change if we had our inputs? Can you defend your position? And can you come up with an idea that the machine didn't simply hand to you? There's a very different set of skills, and they require something we shouldn't lose sight of. Human judgment. It is super, super critical to hold on to this. Our children don't need to beat AI at producing information. It's not a competition. What our children need to understand is how to work with it without becoming dependent on it. Huh? Did I just see you as a parent open your eyes wider? Certainly, that's a challenge. Not to avoid dependency, right? What our children need to do, and in fact what we need to do as well, is we need to know when to use it. When do we use AI? When do we question it? And when do we put the technology aside and solve the problem ourselves? This is a very different definition of being good at school, so to say. So, the value shifts, our critical thinking should be optimum, but how do we merge this field and this interface of human judgment and machine? And how do we remain independent and critical and on top of our own skills of development, because we need to work at that as well, in tandem with artificial intelligence and technology, right? The question this morning for you is your child Is your child's school preparing them to live, learn, and work responsibly in an AI-powered world? There are more questions to unpack, and we're going to empower you in the next 15 minutes or so, so that when you go in and look for that school, you know exactly what to ask and what information you should be receiving.
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0: Nancy and Amagama, Kadya Nin Sambolera, in that double up leading you to 6 minutes after four. Quantum leaps into the next hour of your Tuesday morning. Good morning to you. If you've just woken up, you're right on time. We're about to bring together a proposal of thinking with regards to choosing the school next year for your kid, right, for your child. The importance of this choice in a world of artificial intelligence. But before I get into this, I just want to remind you, though, as well, that when we have a moment in time to make sure that you are heard, we play it out on voice notes. So if you have an opinion on artificial intelligence and its relation to school, let us know on WhatsApp. You can leave a voice note or a message, remain anonymous if you so want to. 0614 104 107. Also, we might just be able to play your song this morning, that song that keeps you going. We'll play it out before we reach news at 5 a.m. But in this moment in time, the question of preparing your children for school is way beyond AI. Perhaps the real conversation is whether schools should allow, should it, well, the real conversation isn't whether, rather, the school should allow ChatGPT. That's rather too narrow, because it's in every part of our world. The bigger question you should be considering before placing your child in the selected school is, what kind of human being is the school preparing my child to become? Because technology will continue to change exponentially, in fact. The tools we are talking about today may be completely different in 5 or 10 years from now. But certain abilities will remain valuable for humanity. And this is what we need to entrain our children with. The valuable abilities are that, like curiosity, integrity, creativity, critical thinking, communication, the ability to work with other people. The confidence to say, I don't know, but I'll figure it out. That ability is innate, but needs to be entrained. And perhaps that's what parents should be looking for when choosing a school. Not simply a place that produces good marks, but a place that develops children who can navigate uncertainty, think independently, and adapt to change. Because AI isn't going anywhere. In fact, it's going to be intertwined more and more every single day within our lives. And so the answer isn't keeping our children away from technology. It's really to make sure that as technology becomes more powerful, our children become wiser in how to use it, and understanding their ability as humanity to still have critical thinking and to utilize these faculties. So this spring day, 2026, as we think about new beginnings, perhaps there's a new question for parents to consider. Don't just ask whether a school can prepare your child to pass tomorrow's exam. Ask whether it can prepare them to thrive in tomorrow's world. And coming up, we caught up with tech specialist and mum, Donata Hart, and asked her to unpack for us how to truly empower ourselves by asking the right questions before placing our children in the schools of the future. So that's up next.
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0: So when parents choose a school, the checklist is traditionally focused on academic results, fees, sports, discipline, facilities, and increasingly STEM education. But there is a new question parents need to ask. How is the school preparing children for a world shaped by artificial intelligence? With tools such as ChatGPT, right? Becoming part of how our young people learn, research, write and solve problems, parents need to know more than whether a school allows or bans AI. They need to understand whether the school has a thoughtful approach to teaching children how to use these tools ethically, critically, and responsibly, without allowing technology to replace actual learning. So, Donata Hart is a mom, a tech specialist, and has written an opinion piece exploring what parents should consider when evaluating a school's approach to AI. She joins us this morning to unpack why AI literacy may soon sit alongside academics, sport, and STEM when parents are deciding where to send their children. Most importantly, she will give parents 3 to 5 practical questions that you can apply when you're asking your school principal or admissions team how they utilize ChatGPT and AI before signing those enrollment forms. This is a highly practical conversation for parents because the issue isn't simply, should my child use ChatGPT? The bigger question is my child's school preparing them to live, learn, and work responsibly in an AI-powered world? We caught up with Donata Hart, tech specialist and mum, and this is how she enables you to prepare yourself.
3: Quantum Shift, where today's talk meets real life.
4: Hi, I'm Donata Hart. I work at D6, where we build school management and communication systems that schools right across South Africa run on. But the reason I wanted to talk about this today is not really because of my job title. It's because I'm a mom, and I have a child in school right now. Over the last year or so, I've started asking schools a question I never thought I would ask. I ask them how they handle artificial intelligence. And this is not because I'm afraid of AI. I use it every single day. I ask because I've come to realize that the answer tells me almost everything I need to know about how well that school is run. Let me explain what I mean by that. AI has already arrived in our classrooms, whether anyone planned for it or not. Learners are using it to explain concepts they didn't follow in class. Teachers are using it to draft lesson plans and cut down on admin. And parents, myself included, are using it at the kitchen table when long division feels like a very distant memory. So every school in the country is dealing with the same reality. What separates them is not how much technology they have bought. It's whether they have got the governance, the systems, and the communication habits to handle something new without losing control of it. That is why AI has become such a useful test for me as a parent. A school that has thought carefully about AI has almost always thought carefully about everything else. And a school that has no answer on AI usually has no answer on a great deal more than AI. So if you're a parent listening to this, thinking about which school to put your child in next year, here are a few questions that I ask before I make a decision. And more importantly, what I listen to or listen for in the answer that they provide. The first question, is there a written AI policy and can you tell me where to find it? Picture 3 learners. The first one asks AI to explain a difficult math concept and then goes and does the homework on their own. The second uses AI to tidy up the grammar in an essay that has already been written by herself. And the third asks AI to write the whole assignment and hands it in as her own work. All three of them used AI. Should all three be treated the same way? Obviously not. But without a clear policy, learners, parents, and even teachers will answer that question differently. And the moment that happens, fairness disappears. Now, here's the thing. When I ask about the AI policy, I'm not judging how sophisticated it is. I'm listening for something much simpler. Does it exist? Is it written down? Was it actually shared with parents? And is it applied the same way for every child? Because a school that can put its hand on its AI policy can put its hand on the assessment policy, its absentee procedure, and its disciplinary process just as quickly. That's the real signal. It isn't about AI at all. It's about whether this is a school that writes things down and then follows them. The second question I ask, who looks after our family's information and how? Most AI tools ask you to type something in or upload a document, and not every tool handles that information in the same way. Learner records, assessment data, confidential school or family documents, none of that should be loaded into a public AI platform without permission. So I ask a very simple question. Where does our family's information live, and who can see it? A school that runs its administration on a proper school management system can answer that immediately. It knows which records sit where, it knows who has access to them, and it knows what its obligations are under POPI. A school that is running on a patchwork of spreadsheets, personal laptops, and group chats cannot answer that question. Not because anyone is hiding anything, but because nobody actually knows. And this is the part I would really like parents to hear. Good AI governance is only possible on top of good data governance. You cannot bolt responsible AI onto a school that has already lost track of its own information. This foundation has to come first. The third question I ask, are teachers supported or are they working it out alone? Most of the conversation about AI in schools focuses on learners, but teachers are navigating this too, usually while carrying a full teaching load. And AI genuinely can give teachers time back. It can give them lesson ideas, differentiation, drafting, routine admin. I've seen it work, but it only helps when the underlying workload is already organized. If marks, attendance, reports, and parent communication are still being pulled together by hand at the end of every term, AI doesn't remove that burden. It just adds one more thing to manage. So I ask two things. What training do teachers get on AI? When it works, and when things go wrong, and where do the ethical lines sit? What systems does the school give the teachers so that the admin is under control before AI is added into the mix? A school that is honest about this will tell you what they've done and what they're still working on. And that answer reassures me far more than a school that tells me it's all handled. The fourth question, would the school and I give the same answer? A lot of parents are already using AI at home. I certainly am. But if the school hasn't communicated its expectations early and clearly, families end up unintentionally encouraging habits that conflict with the classroom rules. And then the child is the one caught between two sets of instructions, which isn't fair on anybody. So when I'm sitting in that meeting, I'm also listening to how schools communicate in general. Do parents hear about things early through one reliable channel, or do they find out late through the class group in a version that has already been passed along three times and lost half its meaning? Because a school that communicates well about AI is almost always a school that communicates well about fees, timetable changes, events, and concerns. And that is a school where I know I won't be the last person to find out something about my own child. The final question I ask, are you teaching my children to think? This question isn't really about technology at all. AI can produce an answer in seconds. What it can't do is supply curiosity, or judgment, or creativity, or the willingness to sit with a hard problem instead of reaching for the quickest answer. The children who are going to thrive are not the ones who know the most AI tools. They're the ones who can ask a better question, check whether what they've been told is actually true, notice when something is biased, and change their minds when the evidence changes. Those skills don't come out of a policy document. They come from teachers who have the time, the support, and the headspace to teach properly. This brings everything right back to how well the school is run. If I can leave parents with one thought, I'm not looking for the school with the most technology. I'm looking for the school with the strongest foundation, because a strong foundation is what allows everything else, including AI, to be handled well. And a strong foundation is not glamorous. It looks like clear policies that people actually follow. Accurate information in one place instead of five. Teachers who have time to teach. Parents and guardians who are informed instead of surprised. And leadership that starts a difficult conversation before it is forced to. Get that right, and AI becomes something a school can shape on its own terms. Get it wrong, and every new technology becomes one more thing to survive. And to the schools listening, you don't need to have every answer today. You do need to have started the conversation, because AI will change how our children learn. It should never change why they learn.
0: And that was a specialist, tech specialist and mom, Donata Hart, empowering you to make sure that you know what you need to ask. Five questions before placing your school, your child in a school, to make sure that they're prepared for the emerging future of workspace, say in by 2040. This will be podcast on sfm.co.za if you want to go back and just scribe down the questions asked to empower you. A message in from Avile in Adelaide says, good morning. I'm a bit reluctant when it comes to allowing school kids utilizing AI tools for schoolwork because of fearing it will reduce critical thinking, analytical skills, over-reliance and fake citations, false facts and statistics. It certainly is something to be concerned about, but thank you for your message, Adelaide. But ultimately, let's be empowered. You know, if we reside in fear, we cannot evolve as humanity into those critical thinkers, right? And, you know, being analytical and also human at heart. So whatever your fear is, share it and empower yourself, and we will make that difference. Now, it's 4:24, and as we lead into our closing week of a series we started 4 weeks ago, Winning from Within, being an indicator that your next chapter of who you're evolving into starts with you. A question I'm asking you this morning first is this. If your future self could speak to you today, what do you think they would you would ask you to stop doing, and what do you think your future self would ask you to start doing? That's what we're dealing with this morning. And standing by to chat to us, we have Simpiwe Ngidi, founder, leadership coach, motivational speaker, and team building specialist, to conclude week four. It's all about quantum shifting your life into a new understanding of who you can become in every single moment.
3: Quantum Shift, where today's talk meets real life.
0: So over the past 3 weeks, Winning from Within has been about understanding that some of our personal biggest battles happen internally. That's where it starts. In week one, we unpacked the winning the battle within yourself, where we looked at self-doubt, fear, negative self-talk, and limiting beliefs, and asked whether our inner voice is helping us grow or holding us back. In week two, we explored our how our everyday choices and habits shape who we become and whether we are allowing our past to inform us or to control us. In week 3, we challenged the habit of waiting for the right time. You know, that if I had more money, confidence, certainty, or motivation, then I'll start. Sometimes waiting is simply fear wearing a practical disguise. And through this thread running over 4 weeks, today being the final consolidation week, we've truly reinforced and understand that change begins from within. But it does require action. And so to close off this series, we look at this morning how your next chapter certainly does start with you. We often think of a new chapter as something that happens to us, right? A new job, more money, a relationship ending, an opportunity arriving, a life finally becoming easier. We want that, don't we? But sometimes the next chapter doesn't begin because circumstances change. In fact, it begins because we decide that we are ready to change how we show up in our own lives. Remember that hermetic principle, so within, so without, as above, so below. So, because there are seasons when progress also is difficult to see, you may feel like everyone else is moving forward while you're standing still. You may look at your life and wonder whether you're falling behind. It's natural to do this. But what if a season that feels slow isn't necessarily a season of failure? And what if the person you want to become isn't waiting for some future version of your life to arrive? What if you can start becoming that person with what you have, where you are right now? Perhaps the biggest shift in understanding that you don't need to have everything figured out before you make a meaningful decision is you should simply need to ask, does the choice I'm making today take me closer to the life I say I want? And so this is not about pretending that circumstances don't matter. They do. It's about recognizing the parts of your life where you still have agency. Because your next chapter may not start when everything changes. It may start when you do. Simpiwe Ngidi, always a pleasure. And bringing together 3 weeks of work in you highlighting how we really significantly have self-agency to start the change within is coming into a culmination of empowering our listeners and each one of us. Sometimes we need a reminder too. Simpiwe, good morning and welcome. How are you? Good to have you on board.
5: Morning, Angela. I am well. I'm doing great. I'm so excited that we are going to be talking about winning from within. It's been a fast-paced 3 weeks and we are on our fourth week and closing off the series. And we're going to close it on a very high note.
0: 100%. It's been a pleasure having you on board. And I know this is not the, it's only the start. It's not the end. Let's begin with why we sometimes interpret a slow season in our lives that feels like it can go on forever as proof that we are failing.
5: Yeah, I think, Angela, for the past 4 weeks, we've been having a conversation about something that I believe is just bigger than motivation. It's about intentionality. Mm-hmm. We have looked at what happens within us. We've asked ourselves this question, who are we becoming? We have confronted our fears and we've pointed out what is holding us back. But this morning, I want to ask a different question. And the question is, what are we going to do with what we have discovered? That's the question. Mm. What are we going to do with what we have discovered? Because listening is not transformation. Knowing information is not transformation. And being inspired by our conversation, when we're having this type of conversation, is not transformation. Transformation happens when you apply what you have learned.
0: Yeah.
5: Transformation begins when you start changing the way you live. So this morning, what I want to do, I want to give our listeners something to take with, something that they can use throughout the whole week, throughout the whole month, something they can use

0: 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Impolo Yabahlobo Family Day 2026. Don't hear about it. Be there. Hashtag Indoingempolo Yabahlobo.
1: It's everything to change overnight, but real growth, and you and I know this, that real growth and real transformation does not always look impressive, and it does not happen overnight.
2: Absolutely, sometimes. And it's not that easy either.
1: It's not that easy. It takes a while. You have to put in the work. Sometimes you work hard and nobody notices.
2: Yeah.
1: Sometimes you do the right things and the results still do not show, and that's where many people quit on their dreams. That's where many people quit on their assignments. That's when many people stop doing because they're not seeing the result. But right. what if it is working? Maybe what's happening is that you are in the process, growth is happening, but the results have not become visible yet. So I always remind myself with this, Angela, is that I always say to myself, hey, Simbiwe, every day, that slow progress is still progress. Take it one step at a time. So for everyone who's listening to us right now, don't judge yourself. Don't judge your entire journey by one difficult season.
2: Right.
1: Don't stop what you're doing. Because it's hard right now. It's difficult right now. Things are not going your way right now. Keep going. It's just a season. It's just a moment. It's temporary. Don't make a permanent decision in your temporary season.
2: And the truth behind what you're saying and the power of what you're saying is so critical. Because ultimately, we're forming and evolving into a new identity by the doing in every minute of every day without giving up. And like I've mentioned, we need to be clear, it doesn't make it easy. It's not like, okay, I know where I'm going. What happens is self-doubt sits in where we don't see the results, right? We want the proof. We think the proof should emerge immediately, particularly with also ideas of the law of attraction and, you know, governance being that when we create an action, we should to some degree immediately see some kind of proof of evidence, but it's quietly been made, and we can't lose sight of that, right?
1: Yeah, we can never lose sight of that. If for example, Angela, let's take a moment right now and pause a bit. If you and I were to think about something you are close to giving up on,
2: right,
1: and then ask yourself, is this truly not working, or you just simply frustrated because it's taking longer than you expected it? And that's the question that we should answer for ourselves each and every day. If something still matters to you, if it's important to you, don't quit simply because it's taking time. Be patient. And this is one of the most important things, being patient. Be patient with your relationship. Don't expect one conversation to repair everything. Just keep showing up, keep communicating, keep choosing honesty in your relationship, keep doing your part. Sometimes trust is built through hundreds of small moments. Trust is built through small acts of kindness.
2: Absolutely.
1: Be patient with your business. 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Focus on building consistency, even at work. If you want to become a better leader, don't wait for promotion. Start where you are.
2: Yeah.
1: Be dependable. Keep your word. Take responsibility, help someone grow. Leadership is demonstrated before it's really recognized. So we have to just be a little patient with ourselves and don't confuse a slow start, a slow season with failure.

0: Thank you for that, because absolutely, when we pause and really take it in, you know, we can understand a reality. And I mean, it's known that many people kind of stop before the final summit, right?
1: Sure.
0: When you start feeling that you don't see the results, you start doubting yourself, it gets internalized and the loop has been created. Right?
1: Yeah.
0: And so within that loop, we need to kind of brace ourselves to understand that the power word here maybe is that consistency, and that the proof is not necessarily in the title, as you alluded to, but in that consistency that brings in an embodiment of the practice every single day, because that's what we're practicing, an evolving, empowered person, right?
1: Yeah. Consistency is so important, because when you are consistent, it's when you're doing something when nobody's watching. You're doing it when somebody's clapping their hands for you, or they're not clapping your hands for you. You're doing it when somebody believes in you or don't believe in you. Consistency is so important, which is going to take me to my second point, Angela.
0: Yeah.
1: Is that we must not wait until we have more to become.
0: Absolutely. Just yesterday, I was saying, we're in conversation just yesterday, something to degree, and it makes sense. Is, you know, we want to get things, this idea of needing and wanting. And the most optimal way to get what you want is to give it.
1: Yeah, yeah. We can't wait until we have more in order to start working on ourselves.
0: Yeah.
1: Improving ourselves, getting better at what we do. We must just do it now. You know, this is really close to my heart, Angela, because we live as if our real life is going to start later, if you get what I'm saying.
0: I do. postponing living, essentially.
1: Yeah, we always say to ourselves, when I get a job, when I make money, then I'll start. When I get married, then I'll get committed. When I start my business, then I'll do this. Then
0: when
1: I'll
0: I have the resources to start my business, I'll start. Right?
1: we always have that excuse of when I have more. But what if this is your life? What if today isn't the waiting room for tomorrow? What if today is the future that we keep waiting for?
0: I'm going to pause you there. What if today is the future we keep waiting for? We need to take a quick break. And I think this is so empowering, because before going into our conversation and bringing it all together, I've also asked our listeners, and each of us need to face this question. If your future self could speak to you today, what do you think they would ask you to stop doing? And what would they ask you to start doing? Because it's always in retrospect, so looking back, that we understand that maybe we should have waited that long, right, Simpiwe? We're going to take this quick break. As a listener right now, answer that question about your future self. What would your future self tell you to start doing and stop doing? Connect with us on WhatsApp 0614 104 107. We're in conversation with Simpiwe Ngidi, bringing you into the reality of how you can access the power of who you are emerging every single day into the bigger part of who you are in getting your goals and dreams.
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3: The people are no longer interested in having equal rights with the white people in South Africa. They want the tables to be turned so that the white man can get a taste of his own medicine and feel what it was like to be oppressed.
4: Seychelles gained independence in 1976. small nation with a global tourism reputation, tourism and fishing drive the economy, one of Africa's highest income countries per capita. But challenges remain: climate change, rising sea levels, and economic dependence on tourism.
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0: And what it's all about is really shifting your reality into accessing your evolving you. We have Simpiwe Ngidi with us, who's bringing it all together after a three-week series, today being the fourth, of a consolidation and ideas that you are empowered to make these decisions and bring your future toward yourself. Simpiwe, you were elaborating on the future self with your second point of bringing in the self-agency, of enabling your life.
1: Yeah, so I was saying earlier on that we don't have to wait anymore. The wait is over. Mm. We have to stop waiting.
0: Right.
1: You don't have to wait until you have more to start doing. You don't have to wait until you have the resources to start doing. You don't have to be successful to start. You just have to start in order to be successful. So the wait is over. We have to do something with what we have and with what we know right now. Sometimes we just have to step into new places, not because we are completely ready or completely confident, but just because we have decided that the waiting is over and we are moving forward. And this is so important for everyone who's listening to our conversation right now, mm-hmm. that you must. This conversation may inspire you, but action will make a difference in your life.
0: Action is so necessary, Simpiwe, right?
1: Yeah, action is a difference maker, which will lead me to my third point and my last point. Make a decision that your future self will thank you for. And this is where I just want to leave everyone on this moment right here, is that imagine yourself 5 years from now. What kind of person you want to be?
0: Mm-hmm.
1: How do you want to feel about the choices you're making today? Because the decisions that we make today shape our tomorrow. The way we treat people today shape our tomorrow. The conversations we are avoiding today will shape our tomorrow. The opportunities that we are pursuing here and now will shape our tomorrow. So it's so important for us to pause, reflect, ask yourself this question. In the next 5 years from now, what kind of a person do I want to be? And Angela, let's help somebody right now. And there's nothing wrong with starting afresh.
0: Absolutely.
1: There's nothing wrong with starting again. You must give yourself permission to start again.
0: Just to pause there, Simpiwe, you've hit something so important, because I think society is ingrained in understanding within us that if we start again, if we have to redo something, that we have failed to some degree.
1: Mm.
0: Because there's a linear progress predetermined for us, you know, from schooling to studying to the family to having the house, and eventually we retire. But things have changed, particularly with the perspective and what you're offering us this morning in bringing it all together to acknowledge that we have that agency to be okay with change and doing it again and starting over.
1: Yeah, there's nothing wrong with starting over, Angela.
0: Mm.
1: Especially with what we are talking about today, that your next chapter begins today. The next chapter doesn't need a completely different you. It just needs a more intentional you, making a different choice every day that would lead you to become better and do better and get better results tomorrow. And it's all about that. So you are allowed, you and I are allowed to start again. Maybe this stuff that we didn't accomplish, we wanted to do this year. You know what? We are allowed to start again. Now, maybe someone who's listening right now who started something and stopped. Hey, you are allowed to start again. Maybe you made a promise to yourself and you broke it.
0: Yeah.
1: I want to give you this permission right now to somebody who's listening. You are allowed to start again. Maybe life has knocked you down. Listen to me. I've also been there.
0: Yeah.
1: You are allowed to start again. Sometimes starting again is wisdom.
0: Absolutely.
1: Sometimes starting again and starting over is what we need. We need a reset in our life.
0: Reset is the key word. You're right. We
1: need to start over again. And you need to say to yourself, you know what? This wasn't working. I need to start a new page. Mm. This relationship wasn't working. I need to start afresh. This relationship needs attention. Maybe I need to start initiating communication. Maybe I need to take better care of myself and stop comparing myself to others and start working on myself. So it's so important for you and I to allow ourselves, give ourselves the permission to start again. There's still room for growth. There's still room for more. There's still room for us to learn, to build, and to challenge each other to do better. So, like I said earlier on, Angela, what's important is this, is that we have to allow ourselves and give ourselves permission to say, you know what, I'm going to start over again, and I'm going to do it better this time, because I'm winning from within. I'm not inspired by what's happening outside of me. I'm inspired by what's working inside of me.
0: Beautiful. Bringing that all together about, like you indicated, empowering individuals, yeah, our listeners, every single one of us. Firstly, that empowerment of understanding,
1: yeah,
0: you give yourself permission for anything, and permission to begin again, yeah, does not mean you're failing. And then secondly, sure, to bring it to life in an actionable understanding of today being Tuesday, we can choose, yeah, to start today again.
1: Yeah.
0: And that is all good. Even if you have been on path to a reset, say you started at the beginning of August, it's Women's Month, many women are going, yeah. I'm going, yeah, to be setting some boundaries. I am going to be changing things up. And come, sure, the end of the month, it's been a whirlwind and we feel we've failed because we didn't enable those boundaries, right? So it's a beginning, yeah, of every single day. So Simpiwe,
1: sure,
0: bringing this to its finality and its crescendo, and to empower every single one of us, right? What, yeah, can we do with regards to the noise around us and with regards to,
1: yeah,
0: becoming okay to go internal and being your best friend and understanding that you are your only comparison and that it's okay to fall down and get up again, particularly on those hard days. So that reset is not a hard reset. It's a reset through choices every day. And as you alluded to very earlier, starting without resources, just starting.
1: Yeah.
0: And more importantly, also making decisions based on the person that you are becoming. And so changing that up in every single moment rather than the person you have been. And that takes a certain caliber of a mindset shift to be okay,
1: sure,
0: with the consistency of change and almost being safe and feeling okay with inconsistency and insecurity.
1: Yeah, that's a very important point there, Angela. And this is what we need to do to be, yeah, practical about it, is that we need to take a pen, get a paper, sit down, take a moment and ask yourself these four questions. Number one, what is important to me right now?
0: Mm.
1: And then you write down 3 to 5 answers. And the second question is, who am I becoming? Now that question, you have to answer it like this. What am I doing today in order to become better tomorrow?
0: Right.
1: Right. And thirdly, you have to write down this question, what am I afraid of?
0: Mm, big one.
1: And name those fears. Don't just say, I'm afraid of starting. No, I'm afraid of being discouraged. I'm afraid of being disappointed. I'm afraid of being rejected. Name them so that you can overcome that. And lastly, is that what step should I take in order for my life to change right now? Remember, winning within really means that it means becoming the kind of person who doesn't allow circumstances to have the final word. It just simply means taking responsibility for growth. It means getting up when you fall. It means your life is still being written and you have a big part to play in the next chapter of your life. So just to encourage someone right now, and this, especially you and I, Angela, is that we don't have to wait for someday to start doing and start winning from within and start believing in ourselves. We don't have to wait until everything is perfect. Growth
0: absolutely
1: can happen now. Change can happen now. It begins now. This is where winning from within starts. We make a decision, we take the step, we keep becoming, and we go in and win from within.
0: Talking about winning, I mean, one of the ideas and mindsets you can apply of what I've found is this idea and understanding that that's the starting and the winning and the everyday consistent change up of choices and mindset can look very clumsy and messy.
1: Sure.
0: But there's glory in that. It's okay. It doesn't need to be perfect, right? There's truth and honesty that evolves in getting to know yourself through these questions you proposed as well.
1: Yeah, there is. And we have to sit down, reflect, think, and allow ourselves to make mistakes. There's nothing wrong with doing something. And then on the third day, you fall back. But hey, on the fourth day, get up and do it again.
0: Right on.
1: And you know what? That will be a difference maker. You don't have to be perfect. You don't have to have it all together. You don't have to first feel confident and first feel that you've got it all together. Everything is working out. All you need is just to take one day at a time. Take
0: Beautiful.
1: It one day at a time.
0: One action at a time. Get up, act, repeats.
1: Sure. That's it right there.
0: As we close off, Simpiwe, I got to ask you this question then. Your younger, your future self, right? And you being in that that timeline now, you can be, that's what's magnificent, is we have the ability to be in the past if we get stuck there, to be in the present gift of the moment, and to be in the future as we envision. So your future self, what would your future self say to you today? About perhaps worrying less, or looking back at where how far you've come.
1: What my future self will say to me, funny enough, Angela, I've just written something to my future self.
0: Wow.
1: What I wrote down is this. Thank you, Simpiwe, for not giving up.
0: Yeah.
1: Thank you, Simpiwe, for not giving up on yourself and for not stopping on teaching leadership. You've changed lives. You've impacted lives. You've inspired lives. Thank you for doing that. Now that I am, because I wrote it 5 years ahead of me, now that I'm here today, more doors have opened because of you not stopping what you're doing.
0: Powerful, powerful. Indeed, and what you've demonstrated through that is by doing you, by getting to know yourself, by doing the work and the reset, you have no idea how powerful that is just in the reverence of changing somebody else's mindset. We're all interconnected and there's power to that. Simpiwe, through your leadership, you're not only a founder through leadership, being a leadership coach, but also a motivational speaker and team building specialist. How do people connect with you?
1: People can connect with me. This is my number, 067-787-0247. You can WhatsApp me on this number and you'll get more details. Otherwise, you can follow me on all my social media platforms, Simpiwe Ngidi. And I'd love to hear from you. I'd love for you to join our group and continue with the conversation of winning from within.
0: And that's where we ended for this series, but we begin again every single day, and I'm sure we have more to share in the future. We wish you all the best. We'll connect again, Simpiwe Ngidi. Have a gorgeous Tuesday and take care of yourself.
1: Oh, thank you so much, Angela. You too.
0: Super, super. Thank you. All right. And that's where we bring it all together. It's your next chapter. It begins today, right in this moment. It's your day. It's a Tuesday. So make it count. Go out and fetch your life. It's yours. It's 4 minutes before 5. Got news coming up at 5. And then First Take Essay with Elvis Presley, 5 to 6. And then 6 to 9, the National Briefing, 9 to 6, the Daily Discourse, and so it goes on. We're playing out with Ed Sheeran. Catch up with all podcasts on sfm.co.za. And you take care of you. Anne will bring you news. First, you need to know of the at the beginning of the day at 5. And you go and you start again and be loving to yourself. And we'll meet again for the Wednesday edition of Quantum. Thank you to Amandla and Zalma. 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

0: In our top story, Zuma accepts constitutional court defeat and Free State daycare staff suspended following toddler's death. Good morning. Former President Jacob Zuma has accepted his loss at the Constitutional Court. The apex court dismissed Zuma and his predecessor, Thabo Mbeki's bid to have the presiding officer in the TRC cases Justice Sisi Kambepe recused. The Jacob Zuma Foundation spokesperson Mzwanele Mani says the judgment has marked the end of the road in their case, but he says they will pursue other related matters.
1: Going forward, on the recusal side of things, we are very clear that we've reached the end of the road and that is where the matter ends. But the entire matter does not end here. There are two outstanding matters that we want to make sure that they are placed on record. And the first one is that in terms of the conduct of the chairperson as it relates to her sharing notes and coaching the evidence leader on a case that was brought against him, that matter, the lawyers have advised that it's such a serious matter that it needs to be approached.
0: Three daycare center officials have been suspended in Virginia and the Free State after one-year-old Naledi Rapuleng lost her life. Rapuleng sustained head injuries and was in ICU for 3 weeks. It's alleged that a wooden cot fell on her while she was sleeping on the floor. The one-year-old's family members say they do not believe the story given to them by the daycare center. Her grandmother explains.
2: Naledi fell with that cot when I just parked my car outside. They said that thing happened when I parked my car outside. So, but the head was already swollen and then was having the bruise that side at that time. She didn't even open the eyes. She didn't even talk, so she was already like that. And then they said that incident happened now, but I can't believe that.
0: And finally, nearly three decades after Tupac Shakur was gunned down in Las Vegas, a jury has found Dwayne Davis guilty of first-degree murder in the killing of the rap icon. Davis, the only person ever charged in the case, was accused of orchestrating the September 1996 drive-by shooting rather than firing the fatal shots himself. Shawn Price Peace reports.
3: Prosecutors argue Dwayne Davis organized the attack and provided the gun after Tupac Shakur and his entourage had been involved in a fight with Davis's nephew at a Las Vegas casino earlier that night on September 7th, 1996. Central to their case were Davis's own accounts of the killing made over the years in interviews and in his memoir. His lawyers argued those statements were exaggerated and that prosecutors lacked physical evidence tying him to the murder.
0: Recapping the top story, former President Jacob Zuma has accepted his loss at the Constitutional Court. For SAFM News, I'm Anne Musa.

0: That brings the time now to 3 minutes past 5 o'clock. It is a Tuesday, the very first day of September 2026. Some say spring has sprung. Jumbo Africa. And a very warm welcome to First Take SA, the very first take of news and current affairs here at home and around the world. As we update you on what's happening in business, sports, traffic, and global headlines. Good morning, South Africa. I'm Elvis Preslin. Coming up this morning.
1: Dismissing the recusal application is dismissed.
0: The Constitutional Court has dismissed the application for review by the former presidents Jacob Zuma and Thabo Mbeki to have Justice C.C. Kampepe recused as the chairperson of the TRC cases inquiry. And
2: the state has argued vigorously against this application, as we believe that there are reasonable grounds for her to be held accountable on all the charges leveled against her.
0: The corruption trial of the former Speaker of Parliament, Nosiviwe Mapisa-Nqakula, has been postponed to next week, Monday. The Gauteng High Court in Pretoria will deliver judgment on that day on her Section 174 application to be discharged. And then there's the sports news with Janet.
3: Good morning. Rassie opt for continuity in naming his team for the third test against the All Blacks. Details in 20 minutes.
0: Continua, that is what Rassie is saying, and we'll talk more about that a little bit later with Janet. But right now, let me ask you a question. Where will you be feeling the latest fuel price hike the most? And what will you be changing to mitigate the impact on your pockets? As you know, South Africans, we are in for another tough month at the fuel pump. From today, that's 12 o'clock tonight, petrol goes up by 1 rand 34 cents a litre and diesel by more than 3 rand a litre. The South African Petroleum Retailers Association, SAPRA, says the increase is driven by global oil prices, supply pressures and a weaker rand. But with transport, food and delivery costs set to rise, motorists, farmers and businesses will feel the impact the most. So I want to know from you, where will you be feeling it? And where will you be changing and mitigating the impact on your pockets? Let me know what's on your mind. You can use this number. Call us in studio, 086-000-2032. The WhatsApp voice note, 082-692-3909. Keep them short, sweet, to the point, less than 40 seconds. And above all, keep them clean. Use the X handle. 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
0: Let's now take a look at your weather forecast for today. There's an impact-based warning for Thursday and Friday. Not for today, not for tomorrow, but Thursday and Friday. This will be a yellow level 4 warning for disruptive rainfall. It could lead to flooding of roads and settlements and major disruptions of traffic flow expected over the Overberg and the Garden Route District municipalities in the Western Cape on Thursday. Then on Friday, damaging winds that could lead to damage to temporary structures and settlements, injuries and danger to life from flying debris. Transport routes and travel services will be affected. Over the Namakwa District, municipality of the Northern Cape, as well as parts of the Cape Winelands, the Central Karoo and the Little Karoo District municipalities in the Western Cape on Thursday afternoon into Friday. Damaging wind and waves could lead to disruption of ports and harbors between Alexander Bay and Plettenberg Bay from Thursday. There's a high fire danger condition in the Northern Cape as well as the southern parts of the Free State. There's an advisory of an intense cutoff low expected to affect the Western and Northern Cape provinces from Thursday into Friday. The public and small stock farmers are advised that very cold, wet and windy conditions, as well as disruptive rainfall, damaging interior winds and waves can be expected. In Pretoria today, it will be a fine day. At 11:27, the same for Johannesburg. At 9:26, Vereeniging at 8:26. Mpompela at 11:28, Polokwane at 10:28, Mahikeng at 10:29. All those towns and cities can expect a fine day. It will be fine in Vryburg, but partly cloudy in the afternoon at 8 to 30 degrees. Bloemfontein, partly cloudy at 9 to 27. Kimberley the same at 9:28, including Upington at 15 to 32. It will be partly cloudy and windy. It's a fine day in Cape Town today at 10 to 19 degrees with a moderate southerly to southwesterly wind. George the same with a light to moderate westerly to southwesterly at 8 to 18. And Gqeberha at 10 to 19 with a light westerly to southwesterly. Kukompo City, a fine day as well with a light southeasterly at 12 to 20 degrees. Partly cloudy day for Durban at 18 to 25 with a moderate easterly to northeasterly wind. Richards Bay, moderate easterly to northeasterly, fresh in the afternoon at 16 to 31. Pietermaritzburg, last but not least, morning fog, partly cloudy with isolated showers and thunder showers at 15 to 31. That's your weather forecast brought to you by the South African Weather Service.
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0: Teams from Nepal, India and China are working around the clock to reach those trapped by Wednesday's flash floods in the Himalayas. Particular emphasis is being placed on reaching those believed to be trapped in hydropower tunnels. Three bodies have so far been recovered, but more than 900 workers remain unaccounted for. The BBC's Stephen McDonnell has the details.
6: Emergency teams are continuing the hunt for survivors, but we're now into day six of this emergency, and they've not found anyone alive since last week. And so the chances of reaching somebody who's alive underneath the mud, underneath the rocks, it's got to be pretty slim, and yet they are trying. We're seeing images of emergency workers rappelling with ropes down the sides of collapsed mountains, crawling through mud, calling out to see if anybody can hear them, despite the fact that they know that the chances are slim.
0: G20 finance ministers and central bank governors are meeting in Asheville, North Carolina today with the U.S. Treasury Secretary Scott Bessent. They are pushing for greater international cooperation on economic growth and support for Washington's campaign to isolate Iran. But G20 member South Africa is absent. After the Trump administration excluded Pretoria's officials from this year's G20 process, several G20 members, including Germany, China, India, Brazil, and the African Union, have objected to South Africa's exclusion. Sean Bryce Peace reports.
7: As finance ministers and central bank governors from the world's major economies gather in Asheville, U.S. Treasury Secretary Scott Bessent is seeking support for Washington's economic pressure campaign against Iran. Bessent is expected to press countries to cut ties with Tehran with the threat of U.S. secondary sanctions for those countries that do not. The talks are also focused on global growth, trade imbalances, rising debt and strengthening supply chains. Last year's G20 host, South Africa, remains excluded from the US G20 processes this year following a deterioration in relations between Washington and Pretoria over domestic and foreign policy differences. The meeting runs through Tuesday. Sheldon Brisby's SABC News, New York.
0: State media in Sudan are reporting that around 200 RSF paramilitary soldiers have arrived in Omdurman near Khartoum after defecting to join the Sudanese government's army. Among the defectors are senior RSF figures. The BBC's Thomas Mukwana has the details.
8: Sudan's army-controlled state media says the latest reported defections include senior RSF figures, including a key intelligence officer from the country's North Kordofan state. A similar defection on August 18th involved over 300 soldiers. Local media reports suggest that that group was led by Brigadier General Musa Ali Ahmed Khamsin, a field commander said to have been a key figure in the siege of El Fasher in October 2025, which led to thousands of civilian deaths. The RSF has not commented on the reported defections. Both sides have been accused of war crimes in Sudan, with the conflict now into its fourth year.
0: And that's how we come to an end of today's edition of International Matters.
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0: South Africans are in for another tough month at the pumps. From today, petrol goes up by R1.34 a litre and diesel by more than R3 a litre. The South African Petroleum Retail Association, SAPRA, says the increase is driven by global oil prices, supply pressures and a weaker rand. But with transport, food and delivery costs set to rise, motorists, farmers and businesses will feel the impact most. We speak now to SAPRA's National Chair, Henry van der Merwe, on what this means for drivers, retailers and the economy. A very good morning to you, sir, and welcome.
9: Good morning.
0: Now, the petrol price is going up by R1.34 a litre, but diesel is increasing by more than R3. How significant is this, Mr. van der Merwe, that adjustment from the perspective of the fuel retailers and the consumers, and why is the increase in diesel so much higher than the increase in petrol?
9: Yes, unfortunately, again, it's the geopolitical circumstances. There were some bombings from Ukraine onto Russia, onto the refineries, and, you know, they're one of the biggest exporters of diesel. So that's why there's a discrepancy this month, because it's a global supply. There's huge supply, and there's huge demand and less supply, because the refineries have been bombed, and globally that's creating a big problem. And for us here at home, it's for, you know, the farmers, the mining, the transporting, those guys are all using diesel. So it's going to create a big problem for us. Everything will filter through to the end user, and that's us.
0: Where are we likely to see the biggest knock-on effects, you think?
9: I think the biggest knock-on effect will be on distribution, because that's where all our food's being distributed. You know, the farmers, they're planting now, so it's becoming a big problem for us. So I think, you know, the inflation will rise, and the biggest impact will be on the diesel vehicles, you know, which is all the transportation and farming and mining.
0: So how quickly then should consumers expect those higher fuel costs to feed into food prices, transport fares, deliveries and other everyday expenses? Because the fuel price is going up today, right?
9: The fuel price is going up on Wednesday morning. So yes, it's going to be, today's going to be chaos at all pumps, so fill up if you can. There might be a shortage at some filling stations, but from tomorrow the fuel price is up, and, you know, it filters through very quickly, because everything that's delivered is delivered at a new cost. So, you know, all distributors will input the price on everything that's delivered, so it's going to be, we'll see it very soon.
0: Mm-hmm. Are we at risk of seeing a second round inflationary effect, particularly if those higher transport costs are passed on across the economy, you think?
9: Yes, I personally believe that's we're going to see an effect on the inflation. I most certainly do see that.
0: Mm. Now, fuel retailers are often the face of public frustration when prices rise. You've already included that people should fill up because it happens tonight, right, at 12 o'clock. It's cut off. How difficult is it for the retailers to explain these increases when they don't actually determine the regulated fuel price?
9: Yes, I do think that the South African motorists do know that it's regulated. It's got nothing to do with us. They do get frustrated when, you know, when there's such a huge demand, sometimes for some of the filling stations run dry, and it's not on their own fault, you know. It's because we've only got such capacities, and then we only get a delivery the next day or the following 2 days further. So, yes, we do face some criticism and uncomfortableness. But I do think that the South African motorists are aware that it's regulated in South Africa. The price is regulated, not the diesel price, but the petrol price, but the wholesale price on diesel is regulated. And I think they do understand that it's got absolutely nothing to do with the retailers.
0: 10 seconds, best advice for motorists?
9: I think just plan better. You know, it's easy for us as motorists to plan better, but I think for the companies and the farmers, it's not that easy.
0: All right.
9: But fill up and plan better.
0: Thank you. Henry van der Merwe, the National Chairperson of the South African Petroleum Retailers Association, SAPRA.
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12: Africa Brief. An overview of top economic stories on the continent with Victor Homueswana, author of Africa is Open for Business and Africa Bounces Back.
0: Jumbo Victor, let's start off with our neighbours in Namibia. Elevate reports results from the upgrade pilot plant there.
13: Yeah, Elvis, yeah, this is Elevate is an Australian company. It's listed in Australia and it operates uranium mining projects in Australia where the bulk of its operations would be and in Namibia. And this project is in the pilot phase because when you mine uranium, you produce uranium oxide. So it's an ore that you must separate and cleanse, if you like, to be able to get as little as possible of that ore. So they use what they call a rejection rate. When you rejection rate, meaning you reject the bulk of the ore because you are able to get straight where the real uranium is, rather than just processing bulk and bulks of the ore. So they are registering about 88% rejection rate, which means what they take is a small percentage, but that increases the yield to about 79%. Which means when you say rejection rate, people think you're rejecting with the bulk of the ore that you get doesn't have any uranium in it, so you need to separate the chaff as much as possible from the real grain, so that when you process the grain, you are getting as high a yield as possible. So this is a good project, it's promising, because it's showing the yield of about 79%, which will be good or workable commercially for a mining project.
0: And then passengers are stranded as strike disrupts flights at Kenya's main airport.
13: Yeah, there was a dispute in Kenya, Jomo Kenyatta International Airport, which is the main airport. It's a real hub, Elvis, because of Kenya Airways. Kenya just doesn't always fly to Nairobi. It flies to Nairobi, but mainly as a connecting point. From Nairobi, you get many hundreds of flights weekly to different destinations across Africa and Europe. And the strike was about the dispute. You know, working conditions are continuously being aired or discussed as grievances at different parts of the world. And it's not the first time Kenya Airways gets to suffer from this. The last time it did was around 2013, 2014, and that led to its real financial woes. So I hope this doesn't get that serious, because it had just recovered and turned around in to profitability. But it's about working conditions, the aviation workers, and they're even complaining about the use of volunteers at the airport. I think they're saying volunteers coming in will take a lot of the hours that they either could be claiming as overtime, or they're just getting redundant, because if you get more volunteers, chances are there'll be fewer workers.
0: There's a song that says the first cut hurts the deepest, but this first steel cut for the hull of any West Africa FPSO vessel.
13: Yeah, Wison Energy is just over 20 years old. It's a Chinese company that's now cutting a hull. The hull is for the ship that's going to be operating what they call FSPO, flotation, storage, production, and offloading. When you mine oil in the seas, you have to process a lot of oil that comes from underground, but it comes with water and other impurities. So the flotation and the storage will allow you to be able to separate the oil from the other impurities, then re-inject the water safely into the ocean, and then store it and from time to time hook it onto some other ship so that you can offload it and take it to market. So it's a very important project, and it's not aiming Nigerian oil. It's targeting Ivory Coast or Cote d'Ivoire this time. So they are looking to get that west coast of Africa, the Chinese. But they are joining a troop of other operators, including Italian major, Eni and Total Energy. So it's a real rich area. As you know, Nigeria is already doing a lot of oil mining. So it's just an oil-rich belt that they are getting into. But it's interesting to see the Chinese coming in or getting in on this. But when you look at what happened in the Iran-US war, you'll realize China would want to diversify its sources for oil so it doesn't depend on only one area.
0: I thank you so much for that update. Victor Homoshwana, the author of Africa is Open for Business. His latest book is Africa Bounces Back. He's also the Executive Director for Marketing and Communication at the University of Limpopo.
12: SAFM Sport with Janet Witten.
0: Aluta continua. There's only really one change to the box, Janet, and that was forced by injury.
3: That's right. Springbok coach Rassie Erasmus has opted for continuity in selection for the third test of the rugby's greatest rivalry series against New Zealand in Soweto on Saturday, making only four changes and one positional switch to his starting team for the clash. And as always, three of those changes involve his usual switching of the front row, with Oxenchair, Wilco Lowe and Malcolm Marks starting again. So, as you say, that doesn't really count. There is one injury enforced change. With Damian Willemse not available, Cheslin Kolbe switches to fullback and Kirtley Arendse is drafted back onto the wing in the starting team.
14: We always have the World Cup in mind, and I think the first couple of games that we played, we really tested some guys and got to know them outside the field, on the field, training sessions, get to know their personality, then getting a little more comfortable with the environment. But this is a series which you must win, and we lost the first game and we won the second game, and we thought continuity would be the best thing for one of the more important games of the series.
3: And a reminder that Saturday's game at the FNB Stadium is a doubleheader, with the South African women playing in New Zealand as well. Featuring for the Bok women is Lock Vina Ubisi, who believes it'll be a good contest, even though the Black Ferns are ranked higher than them.
15: Just a history on its own, is the first time the Black Ferns are coming to South Africa to play with the Springbok women at FNB, the biggest stadium in South Africa. Yes, it's going to be like a great moment on Saturday. We would like you to come in numbers. Don't just keep the tickets for the 5:10 game. We're also playing at 1:30.
3: In tennis news, following the departure of Novak Djokovic in the early hours of yesterday morning, another top seed has fallen in the men's draw at the US Open. Two-time Grand Slam finalist Stefanos Tsitsipas knocked out 10th seed Arthur Fields in the first round, beating him 4-6, 7-6, 6-1, 6-4.
16: I'm extremely proud of myself with the way I fought. There were a lot of difficult moments today, very psychologically demanding, especially when you're up and you get broken and you're almost, you feel like you're so close to, as we say in Greece, drink the water from the well. I haven't played like that in a while, so it's a refreshing feeling to see myself compete in that manner and being able to fully integrate myself into an electric atmosphere such as the one that New York offers, and I had a lot of fun out there.
3: Tsitsipas will play South African Lloyd Harris in round two tomorrow. Defending champion Carlos Alcaraz got rid of the rust after a five-month layoff by knocking out Russian Roman Safiulin in straight sets. Italian Matteo Berrettini knocked out three-time Grand Slam winner Stan Wawrinka. There was no such trouble for the top women's seeds with straight sets wins for Aryna Sabalenka, Linda Noskova, Carolina Makova and Iga Swiatek. The closest thing to an upset saw Taylor Townsend beat number 20 French Open finalist Maya Chwalinska. In soccer news, champions Arsenal made it two wins out of two as Bukayo Saka's second half goal earned them a rather workmanlike 1-0 victory at Aston Villa in the Premier League. And in cricket news, out of form batter Manus Labuschagne has been dropped from the Australia squad for the ODI series in Zimbabwe and South Africa later this month. Mitch Marsh, Travis Head and Josh Hazlewood all return after missing the Australian series against Bangladesh. Uncapped Joel Davies and fellow youngsters Oliver Peake and Cooper Connolly were included in the squad. In cycling news, Tadej Pogacar underwent successful surgery on his left clavicle yesterday following the crash that forced him to abandon the Vuelta a España while leading the race. His bid to win the one Grand Tour that has eluded him was wiped out 30 km from the end of Stage 8 in a race he was totally dominating. LIV Golf may file for bankruptcy protection as soon as next week, according to a report in the Financial Times. Last week, LIV said it had laid off most of its workforce while it continued to secure funding for its next phase, with financial backing from Saudi Arabia's public investment fund set to expire. And finally, as you must have heard by now, Lionel Messi is retiring from international football after leading Argentina to a second successive World Cup final in July. He posted on Instagram to say the decision had been painful. Translated from the Spanish, he said the decision hurt deep, but he understands that this is the right time. And that is it from me from Sport for this morning. As always, stay safe.
0: Thank you, Janet. That brings the time now to 5:30. It's time for your news headlines with Anne.
17: Good morning. Thanks, Elvis. In the headlines, the Matlanga Commission of Inquiry has confirmed criminal charges have been laid against Northwest businessman Suleiman Karim following his failure to appear before the inquiry. Former President Jacob Zuma has accepted his loss at the Constitutional Court. The Apex Court dismissed Zuma and his predecessor, Thabo Mbeki's bid to have the presiding officer in the TRC cases, Justice C.C. Kampepe, recused. And the Department of Mineral and Petroleum Resources has announced both grades of petrol will increase by 134 cents per litre at midnight. I'll have details on these and other stories at 6.
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0: Oku Gompo City. This September, one family event stands above the rest. 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Impolo Yabahlobo Family Day 2026. Don't hear about it. Be there. Hashtag Indoingempolo Yabahlobo.
1: The route first, the M4 north of Durban, will be closed this Wednesday in that off-peak part of the day, 9 a.m. until 3 p.m., a six-hour full closure, also for some bridge works, and that'll be the M4 at the M27, that's the M-Slowty Junction. So, again, we'll just give you a couple of more reminders before we get into those closures. Cape Town looks right, no problems, very light this morning, M1 from Belleville, M2 clear at this hour with no obstructions going in from Khayelitsha. With your traffic update for SABC News, I'm Rob Byrne.
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3: Let's take a look at the numbers. The rand is trading at 16 rand 10 to the dollar, 21 rand 78 to the pound sterling, and 18 rand 70 to the euro. The euro is trading at $1.15, and the dollar is at 159 yen 80 in Japan. In Brazil, $1 trading at 5 real 18. In Russia, at 86 rubles 29. In India, at 95 rupees 16. And in China, that very same dollar will change hands at 6 yuan 72. Let's turn to commodities, where gold is trading at $4,436. Platinum at $1,797, losing its shine per ounce, while the price of Brent crude oil is at $91.21 a barrel.
4: Elvis Presley is leading the conversation all across South Africa right now. Now. Stay tuned to SAFM.
3: From today, 12 o'clock, petrol price goes up by 1 rand 34 cents a litre. Diesel by more than 3 rand a litre. The South African Petroleum Retail Association, you heard them earlier, SAPRA, says that increase is driven by global oil prices, supply pressures, and the weaker rand. So we're asking you this morning, what will you or where will you be feeling the latest fuel price hike the most? And what will you be changing to mitigate the impact on your wallet? Let me take a look at what you're telling me. Nazim Khrudboom says, good morning, Sir Elvis Presley. Let's accept that we're going to live like this until the end of times, because we can't control what happens in other countries. If they feel like going to war anytime, we are affected globally by the oil prices and petrol hikes. Bromoro says fuel is up, crime is high, cost of living is getting worse, and Eskom has increased electricity cost. It is a sin to be alive in 2025, proclaims Bromoro. If the reckless behavior of the West is what is causing this frequent increase of the fuel prices, then why can't we purchase fuel within African countries, which ideally should be less and not driven by the selfish behavior of the West? That's a very good question. Jumbo Africa, Nkosi Sikelele Africa, says Bramoro. Dennis Malele says, Upshweni Mali, this is absolute madness. What is wrong with fuel from African countries? Why are we not importing fuel from countries such as the DRC and Nigeria to include Arabia? Where is Inogodongwana to explain this in brief? Why can't the possibilities of fuel hikes be first debated in Parliament and sent to public view before implementation? Well, that happens on a daily basis. Why must we vote for a government that increases prices of fuel monthly? Maeli, I'm very, very angry at this, he says. Owen Sampiwe says, I drive a diesel car and never hated a president like I hate the president of the United States. We are in this gas increases cause of him and his war. Good morning to you and your team. And then you're sending me voice notes.
5: My hello, hello, my hello. Good morning to you, Mr. Presley. Special team in studio. Great show always. 1 September. Diesel up, petrol up. Yo, white men always say, survival of the TV test. Or

0: fittest of the survival. There's nothing we can do by hello. They can raise up to R5 or R10. It's up to them. They are not worried. They just go to the pub. Full tank. Full tank. Sambo JJ. The truck driver. Okay.
1: Good morning, good morning, good morning, Sir Elvis. Sir Elvis, what is in my mind this morning is this one. It means Major General Khan, he feels like no, he don't want to appear anymore in the court. What have ever in Matlanga Commission, what have said there, and the allegation which were produced against him, they are fine, they are enough. He doesn't want to implicate other names, because I mean, there's no way you can run to a hospital just to go to Matlanga. Thank you.
2: Jambo Africa. Good morning, Elvis. Elvis, interest rates sky high. Electricity sky high. Petrol sky high. SARS sky high. Everything we accept in this, we accept everything in this country as South Africans. We are the fools. This thing must stop, man. Arrivederci!
3: Good morning, Mr. President. This is Agamatobola. Life is becoming harder and harder in South Africa. Everything is expensive. Petrol hikes time and again. But we got nothing to say when it comes to this. But yeah, hopefully one day everything can change, because yeah, we can't take it anymore. Electricity, water, everything is expensive in South Africa. More especially when it comes to water, people in rural areas, they buy water from those people who have buggies, because we've got no water that is running in our streets. Good morning, this is Agmatebo.
4: Mauritius gained independence in 1968, a small island that transformed itself through vision and stability. Finance, tourism, technology, and manufacturing power the economy, often recognized for strong governance and economic growth. Yet challenges remain: rising living costs, climate risk, and economic inequality. Still, Mauritius continues to evolve with confidence and innovation.
5: In the business sector, there isn't any growth and there isn't any injection from the government to say, hey, you know, let's rather expand sectors so that we can handle the capacity of graduates being produced yearly, you know.
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7: First Take SA, 5 to 6 a.m.
8: Brings the time now to 5:40. The corruption trial of the former Speaker of Parliament, Nosiviwe Mapisa-Nqakula, has been postponed to next week, Monday. The Gauteng High Court in Pretoria will deliver judgment on that day on her Section 174 application to be discharged. Mapisa-Nqakula faces 12 counts of corruption and one count of money laundering, relating to allegations of 4.5 million rand solicited and 2.1 million rand allegedly received in cash. IDEC spokesperson Henry Mamotame elaborates.
9: Judgment on Nosiviwe Mapisa-Nqakula's Section 174 application for her to be discharged from a corruption case is reserved for 7 September 2026. The state has argued vigorously against this application, as we believe that there are reasonable grounds for her to be held accountable on all the charges levelled against her.
8: And that is the IDEC spokesperson, Henry Mamotame.
7: First Take SA, 5 to 6 a.m.
8: ACDP Ekurhuleni councillor Balesa Yates says roads and facilities named after struggle heroes must be properly maintained to honour their memory. She says Atlas Road, renamed after freedom fighter Solomon Jefferson Mashlangu in 2021, has unreliable traffic lights in Kempton Park, causing daily delays for motorists and airport traffic. Yates is calling on the city to urgently attend to the infrastructure to show respect to those that are commemorated. ACDP Ekurhuleni Councillor Palesa Yates now joins us to elaborate on her sentiments. A very good morning to you, ma'am, and welcome.
10: Good morning, Mr. Albert, and good morning to your listeners, and thank you so much for having me.
8: Councillor, in your view, How does leaving Atlas Road in Kempton Park and its traffic lights in disrepair affect the dignity and the legacy of Solomon Jefferson Mahlangu for residents who use that road daily?
10: It is a disrespect to those that were supposed to be honored. Motorists are actually driving very badly and it's becoming very dangerous.
8: Now, when a road is renamed after a struggle hero and it becomes a source of frustration and danger, what message do you think that sends, especially to young people, about how we value our liberation struggle heroes and our history?
10: Those you value should be respected and their legacy should be protected. The best way to honor those you want to honor is to do service delivery well and to improve the lives of those today.
8: Now, you've cited up to 2 months of waiting on pothole fix GP reports. What formal steps has the ACDP caucus taken with the Ekurhuleni Roads Department to get a timeline for fixing the Atlas Road traffic lights?
10: Well, that is a very difficult one. We suspect that the problem is probably budget, because we would probably be sent back to the pothole fix GP app to go and speak to them, and they've just handed the matter over to Ekurhuleni, and it seems that there is possibly not enough budget, because some of the potholes in the area were fixed, but then residents were told, well, we ran out of budget. So that is probably the main challenge. We will continue to call for road repairs that are needed.
8: But do you believe that a city's failure to maintain renamed roads risk turning commemoration into symbolism without substance? And how can we prevent that going forward?
10: Definitely it does. It's time that politicians stop being politicians that focus on the next election, that they become statesmen and women who focus on the next generation. We have so many people living in our 131 informal settlements in Ekurhuleni who need proper services. Children are growing up, they are getting their matric, but then they are still coming back to that sand shack without proper running water or other services. Their mothers are still doing washing on the pavement, yes.
8: The elections is around the corner. If the ACDP comes into power in Ekurhuleni, what will you change first?
10: First, we will look at governance. Governance is a mess. We have senior officials and former senior officials multitasking in our courts, keeping our courts busy. That is not the way to govern a city. Then we need to stabilize the finances. Liquidity has been a problem this entire term since 2021. And if you can't pay the bills, you can't run the city properly.
8: I thank you so much, ACDP Ekurhuleni Councillor Palesa Yates.
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7: Elvis Presley on SAFM.
8: The Legal Practice Council has dismissed reports that advocate Malasela Tefo has been readmitted to practice law. Now, this comes after he made a surprise appearance at the Johannesburg High Court yesterday during the attempted murder trial of alleged kingpin Vusimusi Katmatlala, where he tried to address the magistrate. The counsel says Mr. Tefo remains struck from the role and cannot work as a lawyer in South Africa. For more on this, we're joined by the director for the Legal Practice Council in Gauteng, Ignatius Briel. A very good morning to you, sir, and welcome.
12: Morning, Elvis. Thank you.
8: Mr. Briel, the Legal Practice Council says Malasela Tefo remains struck from the role and has not been readmitted. Can you confirm this?
12: Yes, most definitely. We've not received a readmission application, and he's definitely not readmitted.
8: please outline the specific stages of an application for readmission that it must go through under the Legal Practice Act before the courts can consider such an application?
12: Right, so for somebody to be readmitted after a suspension or striking, they would have to firstly serve a formal application on the LPC. They would need to show how they have rehabilitated and how they have addressed the issues that resulted in them being struck in the first place. That application is then assessed by the council of the specific province, but it's then also sent to the national council, who also needs to consider whether this person is actually now fit and proper. It is quite a lengthy process. It can take up to 6 months. After that, it still has to go to court, and the applicant has to convince the court that he is actually rehabilitated and can be readmitted.
8: So, given the recent media and social media reports suggesting that Mr. Tefo has been reinstated, what mechanisms does the LPC or the Legal Practice Council have in place to monitor and correct these false information about the status of legal practitioners?
12: Yeah, so we obviously try to communicate with the public through the media, as well as putting out statements on social media. But in Mr. Tefu's case, we actually have gone as far as getting a contempt order against him, where the court has found that he is in contempt of the original order striking him from the role, and there's currently a warrant for his arrest.
8: So there's a warrant out for the man's arrest, but he goes to court.
12: Yeah, it is quite quite shocking. We have been engaging with SAPS. They initially indicated that they couldn't get hold of him at the addresses where the way he was known, and we are now attempting to make sure that they execute this warrant of arrest speedily.
8: So as things stand, did the Legal Practice Council receive, or did Mr. Tefo lodge any formal application for readmission to date? And if not, what would be then the next step that he should take to submit such an application?
12: Yeah, he has not submitted an application. As I said, it's a formal court application that he needs to serve on us, and he has not done so.
8: Mm-hmm. Now, beyond this matter, what steps is the LPC taking to ensure the public can easily verify whether someone is entitled to practice as a legal practitioner in South Africa? Because anyone can now, seems like, pose as a lawyer or as an advocate.
12: No, I think the most important one is to actually go to the LPC's website. There is a functionality where you can verify legal practitioners. So you can type in the person's details there and check whether the person is actually admitted and allowed to practice. But they can also contact our offices, and we can also assist in verification.
8: I thank you so much. There's breaking news for you. There's a warrant of arrest out for Mr. Tefo. That was Ignatius Briel, Director for the Legal Practice Council in Gauteng.
13: Reflecting on back what we had then is the fact that, yes, we have education now, but stuff like education being free is one of the struggles.
14: São Tomé and Príncipe proves that small nations can still shine bright. In every island, in every forest, in every wave, there is peace. São Tomé and Príncipe, peaceful, tropical, and resilient.
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7: First Take SA, 5 to 6 a.m.
8: Suspended Deputy Crime Intelligence Head Major General Feroz Khan is due to appear before the Madlanga Commission today. Commission spokesperson Jeremy Michael says that Khan's subpoena remains in force, but the commission has not received official confirmation of his health status. Michaels adds that Khan's legal team may seek a postponement after reports that he's been readmitted to hospital. Khan was scheduled to testify on allegations of criminality and political interference within law enforcement. For analysis on the matter, we're joined on the line by legal analyst, Advocate Mokhadi Joey Machaba. A very good morning to you and welcome.
15: Good morning, Elvis. Good morning. Thank you.
8: Advocate, if Major General Feroz Khan fails to appear today, despite that subpoena that remains in force. What legal steps can the Madlunga Commission take immediately, and does the Commission have the power to issue a warrant for his arrest in this respect?
10: The Commission itself cannot directly issue a warrant of arrest for such non-compliance, as Commissions of Inquiries are investigative bodies. They are not criminal courts. However, under the Commissions Act, the Commission must lay out a formal complaint of such criminal non-compliance with the SAPS or with the NPA. There are immediate steps that they can take, as he is due to be before the Commission today. They can lodge a formal noting of a non-appearance. They can also demand an immediate medical report, and that would also lead them to initiating criminal proceedings, but they will do that by referring the matter to law enforcement.
8: Now, the Commission says it has not received official communication on Mr. Khan's health status. What evidence would his legal team need to present to the Commission to justify a postponement on medical grounds?
10: Because the Commission is already aware of reports concerning Mr. Khan's hospitalization, even in the past, but although the Commission currently lacks formal notices, his team cannot simply just rely on media statements or generic notifications. They need to secure a legal postponement. So they'll need to give a detailed medical certificate, and the Commission may also require that he goes for specific assessments of incapacity. But also, remember, even if they do give him a postponement, there needs to be a prognosis and a timeline, which means that the Commission has to know an estimate time frame for his recovery to allow the Commission to reschedule before its upcoming oral submission deadlines.
8: Now, given the fact that Mr. Khan is suspended, the Deputy Crime Intelligence Head, and is facing criminal charges separately, could non-compliance with his subpoena trigger additional charges for contempt of the Commission?
10: Yes, non-compliance with the subpoena can absolutely trigger some additional or however separate criminal charges. I mean, it would be a statutory offence, failing to attend the Commission without sufficient cause. And it's also in contravention with Section 6 of the Commissions Act. And these are also, they would also be independent charges. And these charges would exist entirely separate from his current bail conditions, which is also something that is hanging over the Major General. And, I mean, this would also be an aggravating factor for a senior suspended law enforcement official. Willful non-compliance could be used as a heavy aggravating evidence in his ongoing cases.
8: Looking at precedent from other commissions of inquiry, what has typically happened next when a key witness is subpoenaed, claims illness, but provides no formal medical reports or just outright refuses to appear at all?
10: We've seen Elvis through previous commissions like the Zonda Commission, which established like clear precedents. Namely that you need to go for independent medical evaluations, where the commission would routinely appoint independent medical board or state doctor to do their own physical exam. Also, criminal prosecution. If the illness is found to be a stalling tactic, or rather unproven, the Commission chairperson swiftly files criminal charges for contempt, resulting in a dynamic criminal summonses. And also, this is like an adverse interference. If a witness permanently refuses to appear, the Commission wraps up its work by treating the unchallenged implicated evidence as uncontested, heavily shaping the final damning recommendations handed down to the President and the NPA.
16: I thank you so much for your legal analyst, Advocate Mukhari Joey Machaba. Now, Mr. Feroz Khan's lawyer was not available for comment as he was preparing for today's commission.
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16: The Constitutional Court has dismissed the application for review by former Presidents Jacob Zuma and Thabo Mbeki to have Justice Sisi Kampepe recused as the chairperson of the TRC cases inquiry. The two former presidents had argued in the South Gauteng High Court earlier this year that Kampepe would likely be biased due to her prior roles as the TRC Commissioner and the Deputy National Director of Public Prosecutions. Busi Bopela reports.
17: Constitutional Court Justice Leonie Theron handed down judgment in the application submitted by former Presidents Jacob Zuma and Thabo Mbeki, reviewing Justice Sisi Kampepe's refusal to step down as TRC Cases Inquiry Chairperson.
18: The application to review the ruling, delivered on 30 January 2026 by the Chairperson of the Judicial Commission of Inquiry, to inquire into allegations regarding efforts or attempts having been made to stop the investigation or prosecution of Truth and Reconciliation Commission cases dismissing the recusal application is dismissed.
17: In reaction, spokesperson for the Jacob Zuma Foundation, Mzwane Lemanyi, characterized the judgment as a tie, adding that the foundation has always supported the inquiry's work.
19: If you go to the judgment, you will see that it was purely on the issue of apprehension of bias. It had nothing to do with stopping the commission on its very important work. We support the work. We support that it should continue to do what it needs to do. So, but the narrative out there is a very malicious one. And if you look at the judgment is 4-4-4-5. Actually, correctly reported, it should be reported as a tie, which had to be broken up by a casting vote of Judge Rogers, who was presiding over the Concord judges, as it were. To have four judges out of nine agreeing with the foundation must mean something.
17: Meanwhile, TRC Cases Inquiry spokesperson Lionel Arendorf has welcomed the latest development.
20: According to the judgment, the TRC Cases Inquiry continues with its work, and it can now call on the two former presidents to assist us in really understanding what has happened. And that is what this was all about. So now the application has been dismissed.
16: And that was Busi Bopela with that report. That's where we get ended for today. From the team, Tracy Boomgard, Molobogeng Sabidi, and Marumoka Kana. Our senior producers, Ronald Piri, technical producer, Mondlim Tambo, executive producers, Vutsi Lakoto. I'm Elvis Presley. We'll see you in the morning, same time. The 1st of September today, tomorrow is the 2nd. Ciao for now. Arr.

0: In our top stories, criminal charges laid against Suleiman Karim and bail hearing for seven Emfuleni municipal workers postponed. Good morning. The Madlanga Commission of Inquiry has confirmed that criminal charges have been laid against controversial Northwest businessman Suleiman Karim following his failure to appear before the inquiry. The charges were laid on the instruction of Commission Chairperson Justice Mbuyiseli Madlanga. Commission spokesperson Jeremy Michaels confirmed the development while speaking to the media after the testimony of KwaZulu-Natal Hawks Lieutenant Colonel Dina Govender.
1: Justice Madlanga had instructed the Secretary of the Commission to lay criminal charges against Mr. Suleiman Karim, and indeed that has been done. The criminal charges have been laid against Mr. Karim by the Commission, by the Secretary on behalf of the Commission, and that matter is now in the hands of the Commission's Recommendations Task Team, the CRTT.
0: Former President Jacob Zuma has accepted his loss at the Constitutional Court. The apex court dismissed Zuma and his predecessor, Thabo Mbeki's bid to have the presiding officer in the TRC cases, Justice Sisi Kampepe recused. The Jacob Zuma Foundation spokesperson, Mzwaneli Mani, says the judgment has marked the end of the road in their case, but he says they will pursue other related matters.
2: Going forward, on the recusal side of things, we are very clear that we've reached the end of the road and that is where the matter ends. But the entire matter does not end here. There are two outstanding matters that we want to make sure that they are placed on record. And the first one is that in terms of the conduct of the chairperson as it relates to her sharing notes and coaching the evidence leader on a case that was brought against him, that matter, the lawyers have advised that it's such a serious matter that
0: the bail application of seven Emfuleni municipality employees has been postponed to tomorrow by the Vanderbijl Park Magistrates Court. The accused face charges of fraud, theft, money laundering and tampering with essential infrastructure. They are alleged to have exploited municipal electricity disconnections by offering illegal reconnections to residents and businesses for a fee. The matter is expected to move to a regional court tomorrow. The Department of Mineral and Petroleum Resources has announced that both grades of petrol will increase by 1.34 rand per litre at midnight. Diesel prices will increase substantially by 3.14 rand and 2.93 rand depending on the grade. Department spokesperson Lerato Ntsoku.
3: Illuminating paraffin for wholesale will increase by 2.13 per litre. Single maximum national retail price for illuminating paraffin will increase by 2.84 per litre. Maximum retail price for LP gas will increase by 0.69 per kilogram and 0.79 per kilogram increase in the Western Cape.
0: And finally, nearly three decades after Tupac Shakur was gunned down in Las Vegas, a jury has found Dwayne Davis guilty of first-degree murder in the killing of the rap icon. Davis, the only person ever charged in the case, was accused of orchestrating the September 1996 drive-by shooting rather than firing the fatal shots himself. Shakur was 25 when he died. U.S. correspondent Shoen Bryce Peace reports.
4: Prosecutors argued Dwayne Davis organized the attack and provided the gun after Tupac Shakur and his entourage had been involved in a fight with Davis's nephew at a Las Vegas casino earlier that night on September 7th, 1996. Central to their case were Davis's own accounts of the killing made over the years in interviews and in his memoir. His lawyers argued those statements were exaggerated and that prosecutors lacked physical evidence tying him to the murder. Davis was arrested in 2023, 27 years after Shakur's death. His conviction now brings the decades-long case closer to an end, with Davis facing the possibility of life in prison.
0: Recapping the top story, the Madlanga Commission of Inquiry has confirmed criminal charges have been laid against the Northwest businessman Suleiman Karim following his failure to appear before the inquiry. For SAFM News, I am Anne. Musa.
5: Morning to you in your SFM sports headlines. Football news, the greatest international career in modern football is over. Lionel Messi announcing his retirement from Argentina duty. And in cricket news, Kwena Mapaka says he's ready to lead the Proteas attack. We'll find out more at around 6:30.
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7: Good morning, good start on Joburg's highways and byways. No major problems. Even the Mike One coming in from Boyce is looking all right this morning. N3 at Held and Ace moving. It will slow down shortly through the roadworks, but at this stage, you're okay. At Pretoria, all clear on the M1 South around the Montana exit. No sign of any overnight roadwork disruption there. If you're driving between Pietermaritzburg and Durban, there is a bit of mist around the Cato Ridge area just to watch out for. Make sure you're driving carefully through that mist. It is quite heavy. And then Cape Town, picking up on the N2 inbound. There's a bit of traffic queuing. Pressure just coming into Jan Smuts Drive. In fact, the route is noticeably busy from Khayelitsha passing the airport all the way through to that Jan Smuts Drive exit. The N1 is clear from Belleville. Just watch for a set of those roadworks on the N7 north up by Dunoon. If you're heading through towards Malabongwe Drive between Plattacliff and Malabongwe Drive, just one lane open on that northbound N7. With your traffic updates, I'm Rob Byrne.
6: The National Briefing on SAFM. Clarity, context, and conversation. This is where the day begins with Kathy Mutlatlana on the National Briefing.

It's 7 after 6 o'clock. A very good morning to you. Welcome, welcome to the National Briefing. I'm Kathy Mutlahlana. As always, it's a pleasure to be in your company as we get ready to start a brand new day. It's Tuesday, the 1st of September. So not only a brand new day, but a brand new month. Yes, usually the 1st of September is spring day. But I know some smart people out there go and they check online and, you know, they check the official entering of spring. So it's officially spring day, but is it really? I know we've got another cold front coming up this weekend. So this weather just won't let up. The winter refuses to go. And nonetheless, what we're going to be getting into the stories and the issues that you can expect us to pick up on for this Tuesday. But here's what's real, right? The war that is taking place thousands of kilometers away from us, we are continuing to feel the impact and reel from that impact. If you need fuel, please make sure that you fill up today. This is one of those days where you must not forget to fill up. Why? Simply because of how significant the price increases that are coming in. Our petrol increases by 1.34 rand a litre. 1.34 rand a litre. And if you're a user of diesel, please brace yourself. Take a deep breath. Diesel is going to climb by as much as 3.15 rand a litre. Inland, 3.15 rand a litre. Unleaded will cost you 26.92 rand a litre, while diesel then is also going to be crossing the 50 rand mark. That's if you are inland. So we're going to be feeling the pinch of those prices, and all of it really coming out of the US-Iran conflict, right? That renewed fighting, that uncertainty over oil moving through the Strait of Hormuz, and higher shipping costs. That's what's driving up the price of Brent crude, and the impact is not just going to stop at the filling station. Unfortunately, we're going to feel it through increasing transport costs. So brace yourselves. Taxi fares might also go up. Food prices, of course, will increase, and the deliveries and cost of doing business just generally also affected by that price increase. So please do ensure that you are prepared for that. And the question always is, right, how much more can South African households actually take? How much more can the household, the average household, absorb? Also coming up on the show then this morning, the Constitutional Court has shut the door on Jacob Zuma and Thabo Mbeki's attempt to remove Justice Sisi Kampepe from the TRC cases inquiry. They've now lost that challenge, and both former presidents may now have to take the witness chair before the inquiry concludes in December. We'll be speaking to the Jacob Zuma Foundation on what its next steps will be. And then 64 days before the local government elections, the SACP's candidate lists are lodged with the IEC. The party insists it has not left the alliance. It's simply preparing to campaign against its largest partner. Yesterday we spoke to COSATU, the SACP, will be joining us before 7 o'clock this morning. And Major General Feroz Khan remains under subpoena to appear before the Madanga Commission today. This is while criminal charges have been laid against Suleiman Karim. The Commission's spokesperson, Jeremy Michaels, joins us just after 7 in as far as what then the Commission is anticipating. Will he actually appear? And if not, what approach will the Commission be taking? All of this when, as we wait for action to see what happens when those that are daring enough decide that they're not going to show up. Yes, they can come up with what looks like legitimate reasons, but the point is that they don't show up. So what then becomes the consequence for that? We'll ask Jeremy Michaels in the second hour of the show.
As always, the conversation belongs to you. I'd love to hear from you. The numbers to use this morning, 086-000-2032. That's 086-000-2032. Have you braced yourselves for the fuel price increases? Are you ready for what's coming ahead? The WhatsApp voice note, 0614-104-107. That's the line to use for your WhatsApp voice notes, 0614-104-107. 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
1: All right, it's 13 after 6 o'clock. Let's take a look at what's making a front page news. We'll start off this morning with the Sowetan Madlanga inquiries shock. 370,000 rand in ATM deposits in 1 hour. That's part of the evidence that the commission dealt with yesterday. The senior Hawks cop accused of 172 extrajudicial killings in KZN struggles to explain 37 10,000 rand deposits into his home loan accounts, and those deposits all done at an ATM, and the commission dismissing governor's explanation for the unusual nighttime transactions as nonsensical and raised money laundering concerns. Of course, he also found himself at pains to explain some of the processes that they follow, right? And why it is that they would go and effect an arrest without an arrest warrant. And if he understood the law when it comes to why an arrest warrant has to be issued in the first place for a suspect. So Lieutenant Colonel Dina Dayalan Govinda, and he's the head of the KZN Hawks tracing task team. He gave evidence before the Madlanga Commission of Inquiry yesterday, and yeah, as you've seen there, those suspicious payments were part of what he had to answer to. Also, on the inside, just on the inside of the Sowetan, fuel hikes to hit you harder in the pocket. Oh, isn't it just going to hit us harder in the pocket? So we really should just brace ourselves for the increases that are coming in today, effective from the 1st of September. And then they're also running with the TRC inquiry. Justice Kampepe remains and Mbeki and Zuma partially lose appeal. And it's a landmark judgment in the Constitutional Court, and it's dismissed the former president's bid to have Kampepe removed as the chair of the commission. Remember, she's probing allegations of political interference in the delay of the prosecutions of apartheid-era crime. Both Mbeki and Zuma had argued in their papers that Kampepe was a member of the TRC and its amnesty committee and was appointed by the late President Nelson Mandela in 1995. And she'd also served as the Deputy National Director of Public Prosecutions from September 1998 to December 1999. They argued that, you know, she wouldn't be fair, right? That she was compromised due to her previous positions. And they wanted Kampepe to recuse herself as the chair of the commission. However, the Constitutional Court has basically set that matter aside and is dismissed the application for her to recuse herself. And Mbeki Zuma were granted leave to appeal directly to the court. So what can happen now is that there is a likelihood that both these former presidents may stand or may have to appear and give evidence before that inquiry. The front page of The Citizen this morning, urine thrown at a teacher. And that's a story there covering the escalation of violence at an Afrikaans Joburg primary school. One pupil throwing urine at a teacher and another found to be in possession of a dangerous object. And this matter now has been referred to the Gauteng Education Department. And the department says it's only investigating alleged bullying that went viral on social media and has basically told the school to investigate that matter on its own. So the issue here is that the school would have wanted more input and action from the Department of Education in the province, but they claim that the department told them to handle it themselves And it's Larsco General de la Rey that is at the center of this controversy. Can you believe it? I mean, this primary school learner is said to have thrown a container of urine inside this particular teacher's classroom. And yeah, this is obviously, there was some kind of tension that broke out between the teacher and this particular pupil, and the female teacher is now really saying that she's not had the support that she needs from the department. The citizen also going with the story of the ruling that came out of the Constitutional Court. The front page of the Business Day: Eskom looks to put surplus power to use, a Mozal smelter and more electricity exports targeted. Eskom is looking to bring back lost industrial demand, including from the Mozal aluminium smelter in Mozambique, while increasing electricity exports. It's as it seeks customers for surplus generation capacity. In an interview with the Business Day, the Eskom Group CEO, Dan Morgano, also said that the return of Mozal could happen within a year of its shareholders finalizing agreements and providing a relatively quick source of additional electricity demand after Eskom lost significant industrial consumption. So that there, again, signs of the turnaround, the positive turnaround at Eskom. And then businesses, household costs to rise on US-Iran flare-up. And that story then looking just at how we're going to continue feeling the impact of that conflict, and also touching on the increases that are going up just today when it comes to fuel across the board. And then the Star leading with a story around a suspended official that's costing the state 800 million rand a year, or suspended officials rather, cumulative officials costing the state 800 million rand a year. That's, you know, if you round it off, that's rounded off to a billion. That is a lot of money that is being spent on officials who are suspended for multiple reasons, whether they are being investigated, they have matters they still have to answer to. And they also do a roundup there on the front page of yesterday's proceedings at the Madlanga Commission of Inquiry.
0: Kathy Mutlahlana on the National Briefing.
1: All right, a quick look at your weather this morning. There are several warnings in place. A yellow level 4 warning: disruptive rainfall leading to flooding of roads and settlements, and major disruption of traffic flow are expected over the Overberg and Garden Route District municipalities in the Western Cape on Thursday. A yellow level 4 warning: damaging wind leading to damage to temporary structures and settlements, injuries and danger to life from flying debris, transport routes and travel services affected is expected over the Namakwa District municipality in the Northern Cape, as well as parts of the Cape Winelands, Central Karoo and the Little Karoo District municipalities in the Western Cape on Thursday afternoon into Friday. And a yellow level 4 warning: damaging wind and waves leading to disruption of ports, harbours, danger to navigation at sea are expected between Alexander Bay and Plettenberg Bay also from Thursday. For your fire danger warnings: extremely high fire danger conditions are expected in places over the eastern half of the Northern Cape, as well as the eastern parts of the Free State. Your advisories: an intense cutoff low is expected to affect the Western and Northern Cape provinces from Thursday into Friday. The public and small stock farmers are advised that very cold, wet and windy conditions, as well as disruptive rainfall, damaging interior winds and damaging coastal winds and waves can be expected. In Pretoria, the weather's fine, 11 and 27, the expected UVB sunburn index high. Johannesburg fine, 9 and 26. Vereeniging fine, 8 and 26. Mbombela fine, 11 and 28. Polokwane fine, 10 and 28. Mahikeng fine, 10 and 29. Vryburg fine, becoming partly cloudy in the afternoon, 8 and 30. Bloemfontein partly cloudy, 9 and 27. Kimberley partly cloudy, 9 and 28. Upington partly cloudy and windy, 15 and 32. Cape Town fine, wind moderate southerly to southwesterly, 10 and 19. The expected UVB sunburn index is high. George fine, wind light to moderate westerly to southwesterly, 8 and 18. Gqeberha fine, wind light westerly to southwesterly, 10 and 19. Kugomba City fine, wind light southeasterly, 12 and 20. Durban partly cloudy, wind moderate easterly to northeasterly, 18 and 25. The expected UVB sunburn index very high. In Richards Bay, partly cloudy, wind moderate easterly to northeasterly, becoming fresh in the afternoon, 16 and 31. And in Pietermaritzburg, morning fog, otherwise partly cloudy with isolated afternoon showers and thunder showers, a low of 15, a high of 31.
2: 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At South African Airways, we've added more aircraft to the runway, increased our flights from just over 1,000 in 2021 to over 24,000 last year. 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
1: Well, let's start off in Somalia, where we have Turkish commandos that have retaken the cargo ship Lutuf, a 10-day operation, 4 pirate boats destroyed and 14 pirates killed. Timothy Walker is an international relations expert, joins us. Timothy, let's speak about the significance of this particular ship, the cargo ship Lutuf, and why all of this is significant.
4: Good morning, Kathy. Good morning to everyone listening. Thanks for having me on the show. Yes, this has been a very high-profile hijacking. It occurred about 12 days ago. The ship was believed to be carrying Turkish military equipment, and Turkey has a very strong military presence in the region. So it responded very swiftly, took up position with several ships around the hijacked vessel, and believed that the ransom negotiations were ongoing for several days. But what seems to have occurred in the last couple of days has been that a lot of kinetic action has taken place. The press release has been issued by the Somali national government, and it's been actually disputed by local Somali authority government officials in the region as well. So it's a bit confusing actually to understand what happened, but it does seem that Turkey has mounted an operation with Somali authorities based out of Mogadishu to retake the vessel rather than pay a ransom. It sends a very strong signal to pirates as well that any kind of sort of piracy action will be dealt with very swiftly and very harshly. Pirates were believed to be demanding up to $10 million dollars in ransom. And this would have triggered a resurgence in piracy within the region if a ransom had been paid. It still, like I say, it does actually remain to be seen or understood whether or how much of a ransom was paid. But the use of drones, for instance, in targeting some of the vessels, the use of commandos from a country like Turkey, which has not played a very strong anti-piracy role in the region until present, does mean that the whole situation around piracy off the Horn of Africa could be fundamentally changing.
1: Very interesting indeed. Further north, the UAE says it's shot down an Iranian drone over its territorial waters. At the same time, also denies Tehran's claims that its AI Minhad airbase was hit. So let's talk about that. That, of course, comes after US strikes on Iranian launches at the Strait of Hormuz.
4: Yes, the first strike since late July. The Americans have targeted some rocket launches on Larak Island, which is one of the islands very close to Iran's major naval base and port in the region, and also where they've been trying to route a lot of shipping going through the Strait of Hormuz. It's been, again, very confusing at the moment. President Trump has been posting several videos online, AI-generated videos, and has been saying, for instance, that the Strait of Hormuz has been now declared mine-free, whereas the attack was believed to be undertaken by the Americans on the Iranian facilities to prevent further mine laying. Iran has retaliated. Drones and missiles have been launched towards US facilities in Jordan and the UAE. And it remains to be seen what will happen in terms of an American reaction. Often the president of the United States is very forthright in his opinions and very obviously offers a very militaristic solution or a response, but often it seems to back down from that as well. So we're tracking that quite closely. Ships continue to sail, often quite secretly, through the region as well, turning off their transponders and trying to slip past sometimes the Iranian observations. I think why now is an important question too. The Iranians and the Omanians have been discussing an arrangement to manage shipping through the area. And I think the US has felt somewhat cut out of that particular negotiation. So it could be looking at escalating the tension and insecurity in the region as well as a way of regaining some of the initiative. But it does bode quite badly, I'm afraid, for, like I say, continued strikes and continued insecurity throughout the region.
1: And just lastly, back to the Himalayas, right? That toll from the glacier collapse, it's now sitting above 900, and we still have thousands unaccounted for on both sides of the Nepal and Tibet border. What is this telling us about, you know, the danger in particular around those Himalayan glaciers, and what the region needs to do to prepare very briefly for what may come next?
4: Yeah, absolutely right. It seems like incidents like this are going to occur a lot more in the future. A glacier, as you said, broke off one of the mountains on the Nepal-Tibet border and created a ferocious wall of water which swept 100 kilometers downstream, taking so many bridges, villages, lives with it. A wall of water and mud compared to liquid concrete. And this is something of tragedy which does seem to be likely to occur. The region is often beset by devastating floods. There's continued rain, so this is currently the monsoon season as well. And trying to build new kinds of infrastructure, there's a rescue attempt currently underway to try and rescue almost 1,000 people trapped in tunnels where they're currently building a lot of hydropower facilities along the river itself as well. So it does raise some questions around how vulnerable new kinds of infrastructure developments will be to natural hazards in these areas, which are containing huge huge amounts of water. Glaciers have locked it within them, huge amounts of water, and for thousands of years. And the quick heating and vulnerability and fragility of many of these glaciers now is coming into stark view. There's still not a completely clear cause, but it does seem a glacier fell about 1,000 meters, and triggering a massive earthquake, which was picked up all over the world. What needs to be happening now, I think, is a lot of

0: Oku Gompo City. This September, one family event stands above the rest. Join Umhlobo and an FM for Impolo Yabahlobo Family Day Festival 2026 at Buffalo Park Cricket Stadium in Gompo City on Saturday, the 5th of September. 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Impolo Yabahlobo Family Day 2026. Don't hear about it. Be there. Hashtag Indoingempolo Yabahlobo.
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2: SAFM, guiding you through the rush hour traffic.
3: Morning, we start east of Joburg in Ekurhuleni with a crash in on the N12 eastbound. It's between the Edenvale exit and Craft Road. If you're on your way through Galulis, you want to get down to Boxburg and Benoni, you will hit some queues. There are multiple lanes closed as you line up through to that Craft Road exit. The M2 in central Joburg, bit of an unusual queue, moving through the Crown interchange. So if you're coming off the Crown area, Main Reef Road onto the M2 through Crown, down in towards that sort of Selby area, unusual backlogs there. And the M1 north, very slow this morning as you come up through the Dipcliffe interchange on a link to the N12 East to get down through to Uncle Charlie's territory. N1 through Midran, no major obstructions this morning, so that's good news. Traffic is starting to build. There is a breakdown to watch out for on the N1 South at Atterbury, and again, just down by Rigel, so two stationary vehicles coming out of Pretoria on that section. Misty around Cato Ridge between Durban and Pietermaritzburg. Do drive carefully there, please. And Cape Town this morning, N2 inbound, already quite busy from the airport through to the lane drop around Rapenburg Road. The N1, also a busy start. Just getting a little bit of pressure there between Belleville and the Sable Road exit at Century City. With your traffic update, I'm Rob Byrne.
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4: Zai Khan, a very good morning to you, 6:34. So we're starting off with football. I mean, just a couple of months ago when the World Cup was on, we were talking about the goats, the little goats, the big goats. And now it seems that there's an era that's coming to an end for one goat, absolutely. Lionel Messi.
5: Yeah, Kathy, this one goat is now handing it to the next generation of goats. So hopefully we'll be able to see, you know, a few of the young talent that he's hoping will come through. And I'm sure there are a lot of football fans and players who are just quietly, you know, breathing a sigh of relief. But yeah, the breaking news of Lionel Messi hanging up his boots, his international football career coming to an end. The Argentina captain announced his retirement from the national team. And this is just weeks after the FIFA World Cup final defeat to Spain. The 39-year-old bows out as Argentina's record appearance maker, 207 caps, and their all-time leading scorer with 125 goals. He was a World Cup winner in 2022 and a two-time Copa America champion. Messi saying the decision hurt his soul and believes it was the right time to step aside and let the next generation take over. Closer to home, with the South African Football Association's national elections looming next week, calls are growing for stronger leadership at the top of the South African football. Now, OR Tambo SAFA President Sandile Nwalaza says the next administration must focus, and that's on improving football structures from grassroots level right to the professional game.
6: At SAFA OR Tambo, the only thing that we're looking for the people who will be there for football development. One, we need to capacitate people in terms of the license. At least everybody should have the license. Two, the referees. We have to capacitate the referees because you can see our referees are older now. So they should be the one that are going to succeed them. Three, we need to see, not always we see people who are coaching to under 15, under 17, under 19 to other provinces. We must have our own coaches that are going to participate or they are going to coach in those levels.
5: That is the SAFA OR Tambo president, Sandile Nwalaza, here on the national briefing. And finally, we head to the US Open, and it is Carlos Alcaraz and Aryna Sabalenka, the top

0: Leads they go through. We also have Naomi Osaka securing a safe passage into the next round. That's your sport. We shall rally back with more at the top of the hour. I'm Zai Khan.
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3: It's 6:38, Ndauleng. Good morning to you. So we're going to start off with the US. They're making a case for growth at the G20 Finance Ministers and Central Bank Governors meeting. We're not invited. So why are we talking about this? We must also boycott the reporting. There must be revenge boycotting. I'm just teasing.
4: You know what?
3: I'm teasing,
4: you know
3: Ndauleng.
4: You've got a point. You've got a point. But I guess, right, if we're talking global growth, it kind of does matter in the grander scheme of things. First and foremost, good morning, Kathy, and happy spring day. Now, of course, the U.S. wants the world economy to grow faster, but its own policies could make that a harder sell. At the G20 finance meeting, Treasury Secretary Scott Bessent is pushing growth as the way out of mounting global debt, while Fed Chair Kevin Warsh says the world is entering a new era of investment and stronger structural growth. That matters for markets because faster growth and rising investment could keep inflation and interest rates higher for longer. And there's another complication. Washington is also pushing G20 allies to step up economic pressure on Iran, with sanctions and higher energy costs potentially adding to inflation. This, of course, comes as renewed strikes take place over in the Gulf region. Now, taking a look at what's been playing out in company news, it's been a long road to the stock market for Shein, but its Hong Kong debut was hardly a fashion statement. Shares fell as much as 10% this morning after its debut, as the fast fashion giant raised about $1.7 billion, valuing the company at $26.5 billion, which is a steep discount to its near $100 billion valuation in 2022. Now, this listing follows failed attempts in New York and London amid regulatory scrutiny and pressure on its China-linked supply chain. Shein plans to use 40% of the IPO proceeds to enhance technology, another 40% to boost brand awareness and strengthen its global presence, with the remainder supporting corporate responsibility initiatives and general purposes. Now, looking at equities, Asian markets are opening the new month mostly in the red as those renewed US-Iran hostilities raise fears of further disruption to oil supplies through the Middle East. That's pushing crude higher, currently above $91 a barrel, and that, of course, reviving concerns that a fresh inflation shock could keep interest rates elevated for longer. Over on Wall Street, stocks closed lower overnight for much of the same reason, with those surging oil prices weighing on sentiment and treasury yields moving higher. Locally, a similar picture, with the JSE All Share ending August 1.62% lower as resources came under pressure. And then tracking currency movements, the Rand losing some momentum this morning at 16.11 to the dollar, 21.82 versus the pound, and 18.17 to the euro. I'll hit pause on that note and hand over to Kathy for the business tip of the day.
3: 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But opportunity does not always mean a business is ready to scale. Growth can put pressure on production, staffing, stock, cash flow, delivery, and customer experience. Without the right preparation, the very opportunity a business has been working towards can become a source of strain. Before pursuing the next big opportunity, entrepreneurs should ask whether their business has the capacity, systems, and financial discipline to deliver. Successful scaling is about building capacity before growth arrives, while understanding costs, pricing, margins, and cash flow. Through initiatives such as FNB Future 50, FNB Business aims to recognize and support high potential businesses with the tools, insights, and exposure they need to move towards sustainable growth. This week, ask yourself, if your business doubled tomorrow, would your people, systems, and finances be ready to support that growth? On Wednesday, we'll explore what it really takes to move from startup to scale up on the FNB Business Interview at 8:30.
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3: It's 6:44. Let's get straight into this. And a refreshing morning, Advocate Mantula. Good morning.
5: Jumbo Africa, Kate, and a refreshing morning to our listeners as we enter the Heritage Month, case, you can say it is the month also that is active in the globe in terms of the UN General Assembly, elections also in the continent, and also looking at the geopolitics, as we have said in your intro, about how do we cushion the petrol price, the diesel price. If we plan ahead, Casey, that is one challenge, because this has been seen when the Persian Gulf War began. And finally, Casey, the theme of this month, it will be reimagining our heritage institutions for a new era. Still big concern, Katie, 30 years of our constitution, where is our cultural rights, religious rights, and language rights in this country? As you know, that's another cap I am wearing, Katie, somewhere how. But I still insist our cultural, religious, and language rights in South Africa have to be affirmed and claimed and enjoyed by all.
3: Let's move on then to the rest of the continent, Advocate Mantula. We're now hearing of Russia's involvement in helping to foil a coup in Niger.
5: That is quite true, Casey, but let's expand it beyond what we said yesterday about the mutiny, trying to say who is now the those who have assisted the government of Niger. Russia happens to be there because, Casey, the base 101 has been an active site. Even during the days when France and U.S. was there. Now, it's not only Russia. Let's add another picture here. You have Algeria that also supported to foil this attempted coup within the military, but that shows a challenge in the Nigerian government in terms of you have a military government that has failed to deal with this rebellion within the Sahel countries, Katie, Burkina Faso and Mali also. There are rumors that they've also assisted in this foiling, but Russia coming out very clear without hiding, Casey, that yes, over the weekend we assisted Niger under the Africa Corps to fuel that military coup, I mean attempted military coup that was planned at the military base next to the airport 101. And I've gone deeper, Casey. Niger has been close to France and US for many years. It's only that 3 years ago they started to gravitate towards Moscow, and hence Moscow had to respond, but it is important for the AU, for the African Sahelian Alliance, to start to reassure its own military grounds, Casey, because yes, Russia, it is assisting, but I don't think Russia assists with a nefarious purpose like other countries that they've done, Casey. If you look at France, has been there for years as a former colonizer. US has been there for years for only sake of uranium and other mineral issues, but I think with this one, we've got it clear, Casey. There were other African countries that assisted in Niger.
3: some trouble for Rwanda Air, which has cancelled a Nairobi flight again. This is amid air traffic control issues.
5: Indeed, you know, I will wonder what the Rob Ben do traffic control for us, Katie, what we'll be going through in the African continent. Katie, here is like there's a subtle story. You have a strike by the workers in the International Jomo Kenyatta International Airport, but it becomes as if there's a problem with the air traffic control, but you don't go to the source. That it seems that there is a strike, and that affects both citizens who are traveling from Rwanda to Kenya for the past 2 days now. And that is worrying, Katie, because like I said, there is a strike going on, but the Kenyan Civil Aviation Authority is saying that they are trying by all means to get all the staff members back on the line, because that will affect the economy of Kenya, Katie, because the Kenyan Airways rely, as well as the Kenyan aviation, rely on those who are landing in their land, Katie, on the taxes. So they'll be worried if Rwanda cannot operate their flights for the past 2 days now.
3: All right. And then I want us to just jump into straight into the historical archives, please, Advocate Mandula. The 1st of September, 1952.
5: He'll be 74 years old today. Let's pay his sleep and to just give the listeners who's turning 74 years old today a writer and a political human rights lawyer.
6: Many times when a white person speaks Zulu to a black person, it's sometimes so puzzling if you're not used to it that the black person continues to speak in Afrikaans or in English. We should learn to speak to each other in the language which the other person presents themselves. If you go to Peace Retief, and I, as premier of the province of Mpumalanga, I had the really great pleasure of working with those farmers there. You know, they speak better Zulu than me. And whenever they speak, if you're not looking at the guy's face, you don't know whether it's black or white. It can happen. That ons mekaar se tale probeer leer, verstaan en gebruik. Daar lê die toekoms van vir Suid-Afrika.
5: That was Ntate Matthew Poza, the former premier, who's 74 years old. Katie, today was born on this day. A human rights lawyer, like I said, went to exile in 1985 to Mozambique. Also, this year, he was speaking at University of Pretoria about the linguistic rights that I have raised earlier, Casey. And those who want to get more, he has written a book 2 years ago, Witness to Power, which goes to his history now. I mean, the history of the ANC, his exile days, the negotiation part. Chance of Freedom, he's a poet also at his own right. He has written about poems in exile. He has written also in an Afrikaans poetry collection, Dear the Uo van Nandal Casey. I never thought anybody would speak Afrikaans, Casey. In short, it says Through the Eye of a Needle, a book that was launched in 1999. Very important when you think of Matthew Poza and his role in the African continent. His contribution, Casey, very important in the mining industry as a legal mind, in the literature, like I said, reconciliation, being a former treasurer of the ANC, very important when you think of Nakedi and Matthew Poza, who's turning 74. Asante sana, Nakedi, as well as leading the Truvization SAFM observing the Heritage Month.
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7: Well, you've got a crash in the wrong place. It's in the middle of a very busy highway. It's the N3 North at Hell today. So if you're coming out of Albert and Jermiston, extra pressure this morning from Elon's past cement factory on your way slowly towards the Bedfordview area. Mike 1 under pressure already from Boysons through to Empire Road. A crash on the N12 eastbound between Edenvale and Craft Road. If you're on your way through Galoonies, you want to get to Boxburg and Benoni, there's some pressure to work through there. And a breakdown M1 South near Rigel, pushing queues back through Gasfontein. Solomon Mishlungu out of Mamelodi Gardens towards the N4. Looking pretty heavy as well today. Heavier than normal, by the way. Durban, Kumashu Highway from Malindela down through Dust Road onto the N2. Really busy, really slow. M13 coming out of Pine Town towards Paradise Valley to join the N3 via Stapleton Road. That quite slow as well. And if you're driving Cape Town, Mitchell's Plain, AZ Berman under pressure to the R300. M7 under pressure to the R300. And your third big route, Veldfrieden Drive, Philippi side. That's heavy up to Farkensley Road. With your traffic updates, I'm Rob Byrne.
2: This is Kathy Mutlahlana on the National Briefing.
3: It's 6:52. Let's get into this story now. The Constitutional Court has dismissed Jacob Zuma and Thabo Mbeki's bid to have Justice Sisi Kampepe removed from the TRC cases. It was, however, quite a close call. There were three separate judgments, a five-judge majority. The court was split on whether there was a reasonable apprehension of bias, and it weighed President Ramaphosa's own admission that he would not have appointed her had he known her history. All that being said, Kampepe stays as the chair of that inquiry, which runs until December. Both presidents are now expected in the witness chair. Mzwanele Manyi is the spokesperson for the Jacob Zuma Foundation. Mr. Manyi, good morning to you. You've been fighting this for the past 8 months. Your response to this judgment, will the former president be appearing before the inquiry when asked to do so?
8: Good morning, Katie, and good morning to your listeners. I think let's start in the beginning very briefly. Firstly, for us as a foundation, we note one thing, that even the court did say that the appeal was partly successful. It was partly successful because it was not a wholesale loss. One of the things that we won there is a very important fundamental issue of Section 47 of the Superior Courts Act, the clause which talks to the issue of the independence of judges. We've been always saying, as a foundation, as a patron, we've always been saying that that clause must protect the judges in their dispense of their judicial functions. If a retired judge, for instance, like Sisi Kampepe, Judge Kampepe, if a retired judge, for instance, is doing a non-judicial function, there should be no requirement if you want to approach that judge in terms of her impartiality and so on. There should be no requirement for you to be going to a chief justice because this person is not doing a judicial function. We tried to make this point to Justice Kampepe and she wouldn't listen, and her submission was actually dismissed. So that's the successful part of it. So at least it wasn't all lost. And then coming to the recusal application, we encouraged, in fact, you call them three judgments. Strictly speaking, it's two judgments. There were four judges that wrote the judgments in our favor. Then there were four that wrote against. And then one judge then decided to concur with the others. That's really all that happened there. And those called indeed four versus five, which is a fundamental issue. It means that what the foundation was saying, four of the constitutional court judges agreed, ending the decision.
3: Yeah. Mr. Manyi, fair enough, but the numbers still worked against you, right? So let's talk about the future. Will the former president be appearing before that inquiry?
8: It's not just the numbers working against us, it's the quality of the numbers that we must look at. 4/5 is a very close call. It's not just a thing. It means four judges agreed. That is not something that you just sneeze past. Now, whether His Excellency President Zuma will oh, by the way, before we even get there, it's not the end of the story. You need to know.
3: Oh, Mr. Manyi, we don't have time. I've got to move on to the next interview.
8: Don't call me if you don't have time. Honestly.
3: We've got limited time. So let's talk about what lies ahead then.
8: What lies ahead is that the patron of the foundation will do two things. One, we're going to open a criminal case against Justice Kampepe, and also in terms of PRECA, there's evidence in the papers that there's something that she's done which is unlawful between herself and the evidence leader. So that matter will be taken in terms of sharing notes and tipping her and telling her how to present his case to her, because he was being the evidence leader was being challenged in terms of his role in that commission. He was being challenged, and Justice Kampepe was tipping how to present his case to her and all of that. So there's a whole lot of things that is all contained in the papers. And what's going to happen now is that the patron will go and open a criminal case against her in terms of PRECA Section 34. And then also what's also going to happen is that we're also going to submit a complaint in the Judicial Services Commission. We think the unethical conduct of that nature, such an impeachable issue, cannot go unpunished.
3: So what charges would you be preferring against her?
8: watch the space. We'll send out a statement.
3: You've got to give me the details. You've got to give me some of the details at least.
8: Well, if I didn't, we've got time now.
3: Well, you've just given me... Yes, of course I've got time because you've given me new information. Mr. Manyi, just play ball. Just play ball.
8: Okay.
3: Tell me, what are the charges that you're now going to be bringing against Justice Sisi Kampepe?
8: Okay, the first one, in terms of the unethical conduct, there will be a complaint that will be raised with the JSC, the unethical conduct. That will be a charge, gross unethical conduct. That will be the one, because as a judge, you're not supposed to do what she has done. That's the one thing. And then in terms of PRECA, which is a criminal conduct and all of that, the details of that is too sensitive to share like this. It's better for you to read in the court papers, but I'm telling you for a fact, we will open a case. When we do, we'll give you all the details.
3: All right, we're going to have to leave it there. Thanks for that update, Mzwanele Manyi, spokesperson for the Jacob Zuma Foundation. As you heard there, they're now taking the matter further. So the one question that remains unanswered is whether he will appear if called upon.
2: This is where the day begins with Kathy Mutlatlana on the National Briefing.
3: Well, let's move on to this story now, and it's around the SACP. So 9 days ago, the ANC launched its local government manifesto in Diepsloot. COSATU got a message of support. SANCO along also did, but the SACP was not on the program at all for the first time in the history of the alliance. Gwede Mandashe's explanation that the party had walked away, and over the weekend, the SACP Central Committee met in Johannesburg and answered him. It says it has not walked away. It remains in the alliance. The SACP's national spokesperson, Mklegwa Ngumalo, joins me this morning. Mr. Ngumalo, good morning to you. Thanks for your time. So you were left off that manifesto launch program for the first time in the history of the alliance. What is the one thing that the SACP and the ANC are still doing together as allies?
9: Good morning to you and good morning to your listeners. We're still in the alliance. We're still talking to the ANC, talking to the COSATU, still sharing the same building with COSATU as we always did.
3: But what are you doing together? What are you doing together to show that you're still in alliance?
9: No, there are several things that we're doing. We never met because of elections, even in the history of the alliance before. I'm talking to you now, we're talking about one of the key things, talking about the alliance economic summit that we have agreed that we need to convene, because one of the things that is key differing from each other economic issues. And we have agreed that we need to convene the Alliance Summit so that we can be able to engage each other on these things and be able to say what are the things that makes us to differ as alliance partners.
3: COSATU's Mike Shingange acknowledged on air yesterday that there has been no meeting between all three alliance partners ahead of the elections, just to discuss the modalities of how things are going to happen. Why has that not happened in your view?
9: No, that is one of the key issues. We have not met, we are not meeting, in fact, as the alliance, which is the key things. If we can come to our office or to the COSATU or ANC office, we do have the alliance calendar that explains or that outlined when is the alliance secretariat, alliance political council, and alliance summit and other things that must happen. But this has not happened in terms of the current leadership of the alliance, whether it's ANC, SACP, or COSATU, that has not happened. And this is what has caused serious problems in the alliance. We have had, in most instances, emergency meetings between ourselves. which has not been able to resolve key political and socio-economic issues in the alliance.
3: All right. Well, clearly by the sounds of it, the alliance is in deep crisis. We're going to have to leave it there. Mhlekwa Nxumalo, SACP, rather, national spokesperson. It's time for your latest news update.
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11: In our top stories, ANC confident candidate list issues will be resolved and criminal charges laid against Suleiman Karim. Good morning. The ANC is yet to finalise the submission of its candidates list with the IEC, despite last week Friday's deadline for all parties to submit their nominees for the November polls. Although it has submitted a big chunk of its candidates, a few names are still to be lodged with the commission. The party says this is due to a technical problem on the commission's candidate capture system. Party spokesperson Matlingu Bengu says they're confident in the commission and are working with it to resolve the matter. The Matlanga Commission of Inquiry has confirmed criminal charges have been laid against controversial Northwest businessman Suleiman Karim following his failure to appear before the inquiry. The charges were laid on the instruction of Commission Chairperson Justice Mbuyiseli Matlanga. Commission spokesperson Jeremy Michaels confirmed the development while speaking to the media after the testimony of the KwaZulu-Natal Hawks Lieutenant Colonel Dina Govender.
12: Justice Matlanga had instructed the Secretary of the Commission to lay criminal charges against Mr. Suleiman Karim. And indeed, that has been done. The criminal charges have been laid against Mr. Karim by the Commission, by the Secretary on behalf of the Commission. And that matter is now in the hands of the Commission's Recommendations Task Team, the CRTT.
11: The bail hearing of Tshwane Metro Police Officer Peter Nonyane and his wife and estate attorney Charlotte Dibana is expected to resume at the Polokwane Magistrates Court in Limpopo today. The couple faces 35 charges of fraud, money laundering and corruption. Nonyane and Dibana are accused of defrauding 5 deceased estate accounts of more than 4 million rand. The accused have been in custody since their arrest 2 weeks ago. Nsuku Shiluvana reports.
13: The third state witness, a financial investigator with the NPA, Ndongoveni, will continue on the witness stand. Ngoveni will be cross-examined by a new defense lawyer as Advocate Hlawumaluleke won't be available due to other commitments. During his testimony, Ngoveni has told the court that Tivane's younger sister, Riranzo Tivane, was used by the accused for the alleged money laundering. He also said that some of the vehicles bought by the accused have been registered in Riranzo's names. The state is expected to call 5 witnesses.
11: Limpopo Police Commissioner Jan Skiepers says they working hard to curb cross-border crime. Skiepers says 63 vehicles have been intercepted while being smuggled into Zimbabwe through the Limpopo River between June and August. The provincial commissioner says they've also arrested over 30 suspected vehicle smugglers in the same period.
14: But must also be aware of the fact that we will never have enough resources. Yes, we are resourcing those police stations on the borderline to improve our footprint on the border itself. But the resources, we must rather focus, and that's what we're currently doing. How do we utilize the current resources that we have? If we really have proper command and control over those resources and we make use of them to their potential, I can tell you now we can do much more. And that's also what we are focusing on with the station management currently.
11: And finally, Nepal's Prime Minister says last week's devastating floods on the border with Tibet was not an ordinary event but driven by climate change. Intense rescue efforts are continuing at hydro-powered tunnels in Nepal, where it's believed hundreds of workers could be trapped. Kani Wignaraja, Regional Director for Asia at the UN Development Programme, says more needs to be done to help support people in the future.
15: I think we've got to rethink investment, rethink the types of livelihoods and the people living in these catchment areas, and really now looking at big financing instruments, including insurance instruments, because this cannot be addressed by the amazing solidarity and the financing coming in from the diaspora, from neighboring countries, from the local community.
11: Recapping the top story, the ANC is yet to finalize the submission of its candidates list with the IEC, despite last week Friday's deadline for all parties to submit their nominees for the November polls. For SAFM News, AMN, Musa.
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0: It's a very good morning to you in your SFM sports headlines. Cricket, we have action today. The Proteas taking on Zimbabwe in their T20 Tri-Series clash from 2 p.m. And we also bring you the latest from SAFA as the South African Football Association confirming its elective congress will strictly move ahead on the 12th of September. The details are on 7:30.
2: SAFM, guiding you through the rush hour traffic.
7: Good morning. Some heavy pressure around Joburg's Crown interchange. You've got the normal backlog coming up from Boysen's Goldreef City through the interchange up towards Empire Road, but there's also a crash on the M2 eastbound. So motorists coming out of the Crown area off Main Reef Road onto the M2 up to Crown. That's heavy. And motorists in that traffic on the Mike 1 north trying to get through Crown and into that M2 east also being caught up in that. Staying on the direction north, you've got some big traffic on the N3. Elon's interchange through to Van Buren. That's the roadworks plus a crash this morning. And the other side of town, the N1 from Soweto through Maresburg, looking heavy as well. Big crash on the N12 heading east before Craft Road. That's a queue back to Edenvale. The N12 and R24 routes into Galilee is coming out from Ekurhuleni very slow. N1 south has cleared up at Rigel. I mean, that breakdown this morning that held you up coming out of Pretoria. That's out of the way. Solomon Mishlungu, Mamelodi Gardens down towards the N4. That's quite tight and heavy. Durban side, the Kumashu Highway through Malindela, Dust Road down towards the N2, very slow. Bit of pressure on the N3 outbound at Paradise Valley this morning. We'll keep an eye on that if you're heading out of Durban to Pinetown. And Cape Town, we've got heavy pressure on the M3 now. Constantia through Paradise Road. N2 from Roberts Abukwe through Hospital Bend. And the N7, Jake's Herville, heavy today from that N2 passing Lunga all the way up to around Beaufort Circle in the Epping area. With your traffic updates, I'm Rob Byrne.
2: The National Briefing on SAFM. Clarity, context and conversation. This is where the day begins with Kathy Mutlatlana on the National Briefing.
3: 11 after 7 o'clock, you're tuned into the National Briefing. A very good morning to you and a warm welcome if you've just tuned in to the show. I'm Kathy Mutlatlana. Coming up in this hour, Major General Feroz Khan is under subpoena to appear before the Madanga Commission today. The Commission spokesperson Jeremy Michaels is with me in a moment. And then Eskom has posted a 30.3 billion rand profit, doubled generation performance gains, and shocked sharply reduced diesel. We'll take a closer look at the performance of the power utility also within this hour. And Wally Sirota will continue unpacking his contribution on the reality check for us. Rob has your traffic, Zayo Sport, and Ntaoleng, your latest market updates. And as always, we'd love to hear from you. The numbers to use this morning for the studio line, 086-000-2032. On the WhatsApp voice note line, 0614-104-107.
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3: Major General Feroz Khan, the suspended deputy head of crime intelligence, is subpoenaed to appear before the Madlanga Commission this morning. You'd remember he was shot outside his Houghton home in June. He was readmitted to hospital 2 days ago. His legal team, however, has told the commission it may seek a postponement, but nothing has been filed. Jeremy Michaels is the Madlanga Commission spokesperson, joins me live now. Jeremy, good morning to you. Thanks for your time. What are you expecting?
22: Good morning, Kathy.
3: Is Major General Feroz Khan going to be in that witness chair today?
22: Well, as you were saying, Kathy, at the time that we briefed the media, we took quite a number of questions on this matter late yesterday after the commission had adjourned. Major General Khan's legal team had indicated that they might bring a postponement application. At that point, they had not done yet, so yet. But overnight, there have been developments in that regard, and it would seem that there certainly will be a postponement application when the commission resumes at 9:30 this morning.
3: Jeremy, what is the commission's understanding of his condition, and who gets to assess that? Because it does seem that we're watching something that we've seen unfold, similar to what was the case with Suleiman Karim.
22: So I would not want to ventilate before the proceedings start, Kathy, but I think the public, you and the public, can expect that the commission will be fully updated on Major General Khan's condition. Of course, we had noted the media reports that he is not well. I think some of the media reports indicated that he had been hospitalized. And we, as I say, at 9:30 this morning, I'm certain that that matter will, and the, all the details surrounding it, his condition, will be put before the commission.
3: Yes. Yeah, go ahead, Jeremy.
22: Yeah, no. And I think, as you say, we, when you consider the matter of Mr. Suleiman Karim, it would seem that there are parallels to be drawn, certainly from a public perspective. And I think in that matter, the commission had reached a point of no return with Mr. Karim. And I'm sure we can get to that in a second. But this is very serious. The tendency for witnesses just before they are to appear to fall ill is something that the commission has seen before on quite a number of occasions. I think the so-called Madlanga ward on social media was quite full at some point a couple of months ago. And so this certainly is not new, but of course we wouldn't want to prejudge the issue, but it is a very serious concern for the commission.
3: In many ways, Jeremy, it seems that the commission's authority is also being tested in public, that some witnesses are actually willing to push to the absolute limits in as far as what it is that they may or may not get away with. Is that how you see it, that your authority now is under question?
22: Well, Kathy, I think it is important to consider the allegations that these individuals who are implicated in very serious wrongdoing are facing, and the lengths to which they have gone and seemingly continue to go to avoid testifying before the commission. You will recall several months ago in the case of Major General Khan now, we can talk about others, but he had gone to court to interdict the commission. Remember that he was arrested by the SAPS. We then gained access to his electronic devices, including his cell phones. And he went to court in a bid to try and stop us. He aborted that court matter, and the papers are in the public domain. The commission released the full set of court papers. And of course, he was then scheduled to appear. He was subpoenaed, and then allegedly he was shot. We are where we are now. Let's see how it unfolds before the commission today.
3: What charges have been laid against Suleiman Karim?
22: So in the matter of Mr. Karim, I think you will be aware that he appeared before the commission on the 9th and 10th of March. Remember that his testimony was led at quite some length, in quite a lot of detail, and he then failed subsequently to appear before the commission on medical grounds. A turning point for the commission was on the 14th of July, when we received calls from members of the public to say that Mr. Karim had been seen in Woolworths in Durbanville. That was on the 14th, the afternoon of the 14th of July. Mr. Karim proceeded to have a meal at Kauai, and this whilst he was supposed to be in a medical facility. So on the 29th of July, then, Justice Madlanga had ruled that Mr. Karim should appear before the commission. I think the date was the 13th of August. And unless he subjected himself to an independent medical assessment, which of course he strenuously resisted. And that was what led to the charges being laid against Mr. Karim. So to your question, the Commissions Act of 1947 sets out, obviously, you know, it makes clear that woefully hindering or obstructing the Commission in the performance of its functions is a criminal act. And then there are the regulations of the Commission and the rules of the Commission that apply. And it is in that regard that the charges have been laid against Mr. Karim by the Commission's secretary.
3: What sanction do the charges carry?
22: Well, there are options of a fine or imprisonment or both. And again, you know, the Commission has been at pains. Justice Madlanga himself has made clear on a number of occasions that, so just to take a step back, that matter is being dealt with by the Commission's Recommendations Task Team, the CRTT, as it's now known, which of course is led by the SAPS. And I was saying that Justice Madlanga has made clear on a number of occasions that the Commission has nothing to do with the work of that task team. Of course, there have been severe consequences for a number of people who have appeared before the Commission. Of course, that task team had been set up to deal with the recommendations of the Commission, of the Madlanga Commission. So the charges against Mr. Karim have been laid. The CRTT is dealing with that. And we would not want to speak on behalf of SAPS because we obviously, they must do their work independently of the Commission.
3: Yeah.
22: And so they would be best.
3: So Jeremy, the challenge that you face here is that obviously, as witnesses begin to see these limits, right, being tested, there is a message that it is sending. And if there is little action, right, in relation to what happens to witnesses when they don't appear before the Commission, that surely in and of itself sends a message. Are you worried about the number of witnesses that could then take this route? Very briefly, please.
22: No, I think it is clear that, as I was saying, that there are severe consequences that are flowing. There are numerous individuals who have been arrested, who are before the courts, who are facing charges. And so the Commission has sent a very clear message that it will not, obviously it is going to be fair, it is fair in its processes and giving witnesses sufficient opportunity to avail themselves to the Commission. Of course, most of the witnesses are under subpoena. And so if they do not comply, there are consequences that
3: okay.
22: will follow.
3: All right. We're going to have to leave it there. Jeremy Michaels, spokesperson for the Madlanga Commission.
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3: Once again, the National Research Foundation will honor South Africa's leading researchers, scientists, and innovators at the 2026 NRF Awards taking place on the 3rd of September in Gqeberha, Eastern Cape, under the theme Building an Inclusive, Impactful, and Transformed Research Future. The keynote address will be delivered by the Minister of Science, Technology, and Innovation, Professor Bladen Zimande. Celebrate our nation's research excellence by joining the live stream on the NRF's YouTube channel at National Research Foundation from 5 o'clock on 3rd of September. 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
3: 26 after 7 o'clock. Now, Eskom is reporting a second consecutive year of profitability, with group profit after tax rising to 30.3 billion rand, while improved generation performance has reduced reliance on diesel. However, there are challenges that remain. Those include declining electricity sales and increasing municipal debt. Chris Yelland, Energy Analyst and Managing Director at EE Business Intelligence. Chris, good morning to you. It seems Eskom really does have something to sing about, posting profits for the second consecutive year.
5: Yes, certainly a cause for some celebration at Eskom, but Eskom did highlight that there are significant threats ahead. And that we shouldn't, forget that. And there are some unsettling issues, which do cause some apprehension, I think, and not just by me, but by Eskom itself, if you were to listen to their media briefing yesterday. And I can give you a few of these.
3: Please do.
5: To be kept in mind. Look, the most important thing, I think, to look at the moment is not the income statement, which shows the profit of 30 billion. But the cash flow statement, because if you look at that, you will see that the cash position of Eskom improved by 60 billion rand increase in its net cash position at the end of the year. Now, that's great, but it was a direct result of an 80 billion rand bailout by National Treasury, or you can say the taxpayer. This is the so-called debt relief package. Now, without that 80 billion, and you must remember that that 80 billion is not coming next year. We've had Eskom has had 80 billion now for 3 years in a row, and it comes to an end, and we'll not be getting that 80 billion next year. Without that 80 billion, Eskom's net cash position would not be 60 billion rand positive, but would be 20 billion rand negative. Yes, so when you think that they're not getting this 80 billion next year, you've got to worry about where the cash is going to come from next year. And remember, there's a lot of cash demands on Eskom, CapEx, finance costs, provisions for decommissioning, salaries, a significant increase in salaries. So these put a tremendous burden on the cash position of Eskom, despite the 30 billion rand profit. And I think the cash flow statement is the most important one to look at this stage.
3: Sure.
5: And it is cause for concern.
3: Let's talk about this industrial demand briefly, Chris. It's down 22.5% in 1 year. That number is obviously also telling us something about the state of the economy too, but it speaks directly to the sustainability of Eskom in the long run and being able, as you're saying, to maintain this profitability status, even if we put it in inverted commas.
5: Now, look, it's not so much an indicator of the state of the economy. It is an indicator of the state of the economy, but more so, it's an indicator of the state of Eskom's high electricity prices, which has really caused the destruction of a large amount of industrial demand, and in particular, the smelting sector, steel, ferromanganese, ferrochrome, etc. There's been massive demand destruction as a result of price increases of 900% over the last 15 years. And that, again, is cause for concern, because if you look at Eskom's sales volumes have actually declined, and you've pointed out the industrial sales volumes have declined 20%. But despite that, their revenue has increased by 4%, 4-5%, and that's a direct result of a massive price increase last year. And these price increases have been, happening for the last 10, 15 years. So it's a sign that prices are very high. So in fact, despite they made a 30 billion rand profit, which is great, and they could have made another 40 billion rand if they didn't have non-technical losses and municipalities paid them. That is an indication of an inefficient business. It's not collecting the revenue it should be collecting. And if it was, it would be able to reduce prices, not increase prices.
3: All right.
5: That's another cause for concern.
3: Chris, I wish we had more time. Chris Yelland, Energy Analyst, Managing Director at EE Business Intelligence. It's time for your latest news headlines. Anne, good morning.
11: Good morning. Thanks, Kathy. In the headlines, judgment has been reserved in former National Assembly Speaker Nosiviwe Mapisa Nqakula's application to be discharged from her corruption and money laundering trial in the Pretoria High Court. Judgment will be delivered next Monday. The ANC is yet to finalise the submission of its candidates list with the IEC, despite last week Friday's deadline for all parties to submit their nominees for the November polls. The party says this is due to a technical problem on the Commission's candidate capture system. And a tanker has reportedly been struck while sailing out of the Strait of Hormuz. No casualties have been reported. I'll have details on these and other stories at 8.
6: 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If they can't, ask for 500 Rand. SMS out to 30754. That's out to 30754.
2: SAFM, guiding you through the rush hour traffic.
7: Still a couple of major collision scenes around Joburg today. N12 eastbound before Craft Road, holding traffic through to Boksburg and Benoni. The N3 north at the Heldenace, that crash this morning. Backlogging traffic quite heavily coming up from Elands Pass Cement Factory. Crash on the M2 eastbound at Crown Court.

0: Oku Gompo City. This September, one family event stands above the rest. Join Umhlobo and an FM for Impolo Yabahlobo Family Day Festival 2026 at Buffalo Park Cricket Stadium in Gompo City on Saturday, the 5th of September. 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Impolo Yabahlobo Family Day 2026. Don't hear about it. Be there. Hashtag Indoingempolo Yabahlobo.
1: Making a statement against Zimbabwe later today. 2 p.m. is exactly when the first ball will be bowled. They also have one eye on a crucial home summer. They've got the teen pace sensation, Kwena Mapaka, saying he's ready to shoulder the responsibility of leading South Africa's bowling attack should the injured Kagiso Rabada fail to recover in time for next month's test series against Australia. Mapaka says working with the bowling coach Pete Bertha and fast bowling legend Alan Donald has boosted his consistency and his confidence ahead of the busy international season. Let's go now to football with SAFA's national elections looming. The focus now isn't only on who wins, but on what comes next. SAFA Amatole Regional President Mbongeni Matanda says unity must take priority if South African football is to move forward together.
2: Abantu abanakuthi babe bayasilidisha after these elections ibe ngabantu bokuqala abayikhuthaleleyo into ye-unity. 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
1: Let's go now to more news with football. One of the greatest careers in international football coming to an end. Argentina captain Lionel Messi announcing his retirement from the national team 7 weeks after their FIFA World Cup final defeat to Spain. The 39-year-old bows out as Argentina's record appearance maker with 207 caps and their all-time leading scorer with 125 goals. And finally, tennis action. The defending champions Carlos Alcaraz and Aryna Sabalenka have hit the ground running with straight sets victories, opening their accounts at the U.S. Open. Sabalenka eased past Camila Osorio, while the home favorite Jessica Pegula and a returning Naomi Osaka also secured safe passage into the next round. In the men's draw, the second seed Alcaraz impressed on his highly anticipated return from a wrist injury, brushing aside Roman Safulin. He's joined in the second round by fellow big hitters Daniel Medvedev and Ben Shelton. That's your sport on the national briefing. We'll serve it up some more top of the hour. I'm Zai Khan.
3: The Market Brief with Ndauleng Letela on SAFM.
4: Ndauleng, good morning. We were just chatting with Chris Yelland about Eskom and this turnaround that is really proving to pay off in some respects.
5: You're absolutely right there, Kathy. That's as the power utility posted its second consecutive annual profit. Now, profit after tax more than doubled to 30.3 billion rand, helped by stronger power station performance, lower diesel use, and tighter cost controls. The biggest sign of the recovery is arguably on the grid, with load shedding falling to just 26 hours in the financial year. The improved performance has, however, coincided with weaker electricity demand, with sales down 6.2%, leaving Eskom with an estimated 2 to 3 gigawatts of excess capacity. Now, that makes investment in the network and generation even more important. And so, as Eskom plans to reinvest in its infrastructure, lifting capital spending to more than 70 billion rands annually by 2029. In other company news, Bidvest is putting 2.5 billion rand behind a bet that South Africa's freight and port sector is finally turning a corner. The company's biggest ever freight investment will fund a second

0: LPG terminal at Richards Bay while expanding grain and bulk liquid capacity at Durban Port and a warehousing in warehouse in Namibia. But the bigger signal is what this says about Transnet. Bidvest CEO Mpumi Madisa says the investment reflects confidence in Transnet's rail reforms, which he expects will bring more private players into the network. With freight already a strong performer within Bidvest, this is effectively betting, or rather the business is effectively betting that a rail and port recovery will unlock more agricultural, mineral and energy volumes and strengthen its local growth story. Now, in equity markets, sentiment remains cautious this morning, with renewed Middle East tensions keeping investors on edge. U.S. futures are largely steady, pointing to a muted open on Wall Street, while Asian markets are mostly weaker. Oil, of course, remains the big concern, with Brent above $90 a barrel as fears of prolonged supply disruptions grow. Now, that global backdrop suggests a softer start for the JSE, but local investors will also be watching earnings, with ShopRite reporting today after flagging strong sales and earnings growth. Finally, the Rand slightly under pressure this morning, trading around 16.11 to the dollar, 21.83 versus the pound, and 18.70 to the euro. That's where I leave things with you. It's back to Kathy with the business tip of the day.
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1: It's 7:43. Let's get into our reality check for this morning. And our guest this week is writer and poet Dr. Wally Sorote. And the theme that he's chosen throughout the week is a focus on the abandonment of the African Renaissance and why we are taking steps back. Today, he builds on the community building the African Renaissance from the ground up. Dr. Sorote, good morning to you.
3: Good morning to you, to you too. And thank you very much for this time and greetings to the listeners. I must state right at the beginning that I am fully aware and keenly aware that I did not, due to time and space, factor the role of women and the alliance in this, my presentation. I'll have to find a way to make up for that in other things that I do. Here is another story as a follow-up to our story yesterday. We made a brief reference to the African Renaissance concept yesterday. Please allow me to visit the Bible. And I quote, For wherever two or three gather in my name, I am there with them. Close quote. I quote this section from the Bible because it speaks to our faith, duty, and commitment as human beings. It motivates us to dare any and all the challenges we face as human beings because we are created in the image of creation. Therefore, there is nothing we cannot do as human beings but to keep protecting and improving the conditions of life and quality of living and of all other forms of life. We must also believe, so says the word, that because we are as human beings, created in the image of creation itself, nothing is beyond us, everything is within our reach and creativity. All we have to do is that we must create and nurture a tried and tested objective and have faith and commitment that there is nothing we cannot do. Let me give an example. In the late 90s, two or three or slightly more South Africans used to meet in a borrowed office space several times. The group was convened by the journalist, Mr. Tami Mazwai. Let me hasten to say that I put this, which I am about to relate, as a story so that we must not reinvent wheels. We must be consistent to be creative as we are also focused as to what is our objective as a people in Southern Africa, on the continent, but also in the world with other human beings. That so that we must not reinvent wheels. What I'm about to put on our agenda is professionally recorded in detail. It is recorded in a book called African Renaissance, edited by Dr. Malegapuru William Makhoba, with a prologue by President Thabo Mbeki. Let me paraphrase the agenda of several of the meetings I referred to above, which were convened by Mr. Mazwai. All of Southern Africa is free. What must we do now as citizens of South Africa and Southern Africa to ensure that the gains of our struggle are not reversed? That was the agenda of the meetings. The answer to that question was a resounding agreement that question was answered by what President Thabo Mbeki said in April 1977 in Shakili in the United States, and I quote, "Those who have eyes to see, let them see, the African Renaissance is upon us," close quote. Here is another story. We will recall that during the late 60s and 70s, the South African student organization SASO started the nation, offered the nation a present. And I quote, "Black men, you are on your own," close quote. It should have been, "Black women and men or people of South Africa and Africa, you are on your own." However, be that as it may, I raise that to relate it to the political history I am raising here in my story. I do so because I'm requesting that as a people, we must never ever forget our story, which is our history. SASO did mobilize and organize the students and the student and youth of South Africa to have faith and commitment that whatever the odds, they are the motive force to liberate South Africa from the apartheid and Bantustan systems and to claim freedom for South Africa. We have known and will always know that there is no other way to solve the question of oppression and exploitation of some by others, but fight for freedom for all. Right from the beginning, when we were face to face with that possibility, we organized ourselves as a people. We picked up our spears and shields to defend our land and being against the greatest odds. We learned from that it is through unity, commitment, and powerful means of fighting and defending ourselves that we can protect and defend who we are and must be. We came to know from heart and experience that it is extremely important to not only define the objective we fight for, but that it must be informed by objective reality. History will always say about us as a people that we land against the greatest odds, and freedom of a people is not a favor, but a fundamental condition and right to be human. It is the very essence of being human, and that being human is the forever right to be consistent in creating and improving the possibilities and conditions for the well-being of human beings and all other forms of life, and whatever will sustain the quality of all forms of life. That cannot and must never be diminished. Hence the slogan, freedom or death. Let me revisit SASO. The many youth and students who were members of SASO and the other Black Consciousness organizations joined the ANC. This was to be a qualitative leap of the South African struggle against the racist regime. On the one hand, the ANC had gained the advantage for a protracted struggle as it engaged her progressive political experience gained from exchanges with other progressive freedom-fighting organizations worldwide, but also because of the protracted struggles it had waged before it was banned by the racist regime. On the other hand, the youth and students from SASO deepened their understanding of the South African, Southern African, African and world struggles for freedom in the world by being members of the ANC. What that must mean is that was the point at which the South African struggle made a qualitative leap to defeat the racist nationalist government. With gained skill, the ANC had isolated the apartheid government not only internationally, but also from Africa, Southern Africa, and inside the country. The ANC, fighting for non-racialism, non-sexism, democracy, and prosperity, has signaled every South African that they are South Africans and that they therefore had a stake in a free South Africa.
1: All right.
3: So Hello?
1: Yes, Mr. Sorote, unfortunately, we're going to have to leave it there for this morning. We are completely out of time for our reality check. Of course, you will have the opportunity to continue that thought for tomorrow morning's contribution. For now, we're going to pause it there with the reality check. He's back again tomorrow. Up next is a look at your latest traffic, and then I'm back with your calls.
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4: Well, some good news. The N12 eastbound crash between Edenvale and Craft Road on your way out of town. The Boxbergen Benoni has been cleared. That traffic backlog has got through. Still dealing with a collision on the N3 north at Helderay. So very heavy coming up from Elands Interchange. Crash on the M2 eastbound at Crown. Just causing a delay also, not only on the M2 east, but trying to get off the Mike 1 north and into that M2. So extra delays coming through from Goldreef City. N1 north, a collision just past Winnie Mandela. That's heavy. Queues all the way back through to Rambergs Bay as Nordea Drive. And the bottom of the M1 highway through Midrand is queuing up through Allendale to Buccleuch, and then Buccleuch onto the Mike 1, very slow down to Marlborough Drive. Pretoria, Solomon Mishlangi, still very heavy, coming through Bronkhorstspruit Road down towards the N4. If you're on your way to Silver Lakes, it's quite a heavy queue to work through today. Truck crash between Tugela Services and Bergville. It's on the Durban-bound carriageway. A bit of looting was going on there this morning. There are some delays both ways at that particular scene. Durban N2 slow through Spaghetti Junction, M7 into St John's Avenue, busy going up into Pine Town. And the M13 through Stapleton Road stays slow towards the N3 Paradise Valley. Also a crash on the N2 going southbound, left lane closed between the Mshlanga and Kumashu exit. So watch for some slowing traffic on that section. Cape Town, the main road from Musenberg down to Cork Bay is all jammed up. A lot of traffic on the N7 today from Goodwood all the way through to Bosman's Dam Road. And the N2 inbound pretty clear through Khayelitsha, but you'll hit some traffic from Langa through to Hospital Bend. With your traffic updates, I'm Rob Byrne.
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1: All right, let me bring in some of your calls. It's 7:56. Churchill, you're in Mtata. Good morning.
7: Good morning, good morning, good morning, my sister. Hey, today, my sister, you know, I wanted to talk about the deliberate destruction and vandalism of our electricity infrastructure in the KSD municipality. You know, KSD municipality in Mthatha.
1: Okay, what's the full name of the municipality?
7: King Sabata Dalinje.
1: There we go, thank you.
7: Yes, King Sabata Dalinje. Early hours of the morning, you know, the transformers are being torched. You know, it's been happening for quite some time now. I've been noticing this, and we notice vehicles. They park, then the transformer is being torched and it burns into ashes. And as ratepayers were left with no electricity for more than a month, it is very sad. And this is deliberate because of this corrupt tender system, because somebody has to benefit.
1: So what happens, Churchill? You wake up in the morning, there's no electricity, and then as you go around the community, you see the transformers going up in flames.
7: Look, this morning I woke up around 3. The transformer was in flames. The other time, we saw a vehicle, a parking that parked and they started touching. When we rushed, the bug went away. And the transformer was in ashes. So it's clear that it's people who have got means, and this is deliberate because of the corrupt tenor system. And we've heard now that these people are known, but unfortunately, because they are connected, there's this war. It's going to take time for them to be arrested, if they get arrested in any way.
1: How many times in the last year would you say you've witnessed it being burnt down, Churchill?
7: Personally, I think it's more than 5 times now. Personally, that I've witnessed.
1: Jeez. All right.
7: It's really bad.
1: Yeah.
7: You know, recently we were talking of the water mafia, but now we're talking of the electricity or power mafia. This is done deliberately. It is really sad. Now we left, I mean, we don't know where to go. We don't have electricity. You know, our food in our houses is going to be a mess, going to get rotten. We don't know what to do.
1: Churchill, thanks for calling in. I'm going to ask you to stay on the line, Churchill. I'm going to put you through back to our producers so that you can give us a bit more information. This is certainly one of those stories that we can follow up on, including for Municipal Watch. Transformer burnt at least 5 times in the last year. And he's calling because just this morning, another one was going up in flames. Thabo, you're also in Mthatha. Good morning.
8: Good morning, my sister, and good morning to the SAFM listeners, and thanks for taking my call.
1: Are you in the same municipality as Churchill?
8: No, I'm in KSD.
1: Yes, so it's the same. What do you know about transformers that are being burnt?
8: No, sorry, I want to talk about something else.
1: Okay, go for it.
8: My problem is with the recent judgment by SIU on Nkandla matter.
1: Yes, go ahead. Go ahead, Thabo.
8: Yes, I'm a young architect myself, so I'm of the view that SIU has lost credibility. I've been following them and then praising them for what they are doing. But in this case, that man is a young architect. They are destroying his life now. There is no way that guy, he must pay $147 million for the Nkandla homestead. So it means that I'm an architect myself. There's no way I can be designing things for a client that he did not want. And who's enjoying that luxury of international size swimming pools and every...
1: Yeah, I wonder if it doesn't have to do with the fact that the project for that cost soared from 27 million to over 216 million under this contractor's watch, right? And that was the basis on which the SIU made that finding and brought in that personal liability, that these costs were simply inexcusable, unexplainable. It's time for your latest news update. Anne, good morning.
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0: In our top stories, new state witness to testify in Matlala attempted murder trial and ANC confident candidate list issues will be resolved. Good morning. A new state witness is expected to take the stand in the attempted murder trial of alleged crime kingpin Vusimuzi Cat Matlala and four others in the Johannesburg High Court this morning. The accused are facing charges of attempted murder, conspiracy to commit murder and money laundering. The case is about the failed assassination on socialite Tebogo Tobejane, businessman Joe Sibanyoni and music producer Senki Makubung. Sasha Naidu reports.
1: State's fifth witness, a medical doctor, told the High Court that accused number one, Musa Kekana, told her that he was severely tortured whilst in police custody. Dr. Pooja Panika was testifying in a trial within a trial where Kekana is fighting to have evidence obtained against him inadmissible in court. Kekana accused police of acting rogue on the day of his arrest in 2024. He claims police assaulted him and searched his home without his permission.
0: Alleged political fixer Brown Mohotsi is expected to continue with his fourth bail application in the Johannesburg Magistrates Court today. The matter was postponed last week to allow the Department of Correctional Services to compile a report on new allegations against him, including claims that he was planning to escape from the court holding cells. Mohotsi is facing charges of defeating the ends of justice for allegedly staging his own attempted assassination in November last year. Calvin Mabasa reports.
2: The state says the alleged escape plan is contained in an affidavit by the investigating officer. His defense was caught by surprise by the allegation, prompting the court to seek a report from correctional services. The defense has argued that two new addresses provided by Mohotsi constitute new facts and give the court assurance that he will stand trial. However, the state has questioned the addresses, saying Mohotsi had never previously disclosed them.
0: Former National Assembly Speaker Nosiviwe Mapisa Nqakula will next Monday learn whether she will be discharged from her corruption and money laundering trial. The Pretoria High Court has reserved judgment in a Section 174 application in which a legal team has argued that the state has failed to present enough evidence to link her to the alleged crimes. The defence maintains there's no proof that Mapisa Nqakula accepted cash payments or arranged money exchanges. The state has argued that they have a solid case and the application is a test to see how the court feels about the case. State Advocate Emil van der Merwe.
3: The reason why this application is brought, my lady, is either to test the court's feeling about the matter going forward, or a fishing expedition to see what the state argues so that they know what they can prepare going forward with the defence case.
0: The ANC is yet to finalise the submission of its candidates list with the IEC, despite last Friday's deadline for all parties to submit their nominees for the November polls. Although it has submitted the majority of its candidates, a number of names still need to be captured and formally lodged with the Commission. The party says this is due to a technical problem on the Commission's candidate capture system. Party spokesperson Mahlengi Bengu says they're confident in the Commission and are working with it to resolve the matter. And finally, a tanker has reportedly been struck while sailing out of the Strait of Hormuz. No casualties have been reported. Iran has continued to target ships that pass through the strait without its permission, despite the US President Donald Trump's statements that the waterway is open. The BBC's Tom Bateman reports.
4: The question now is about staying power. Does Mr. Trump have the ability, effectively in perpetuity, to keep American forces there doing this? And that question raised on a day when reports have emerged in Washington that senior military figures have warned the defense secretary and effectively the White House that this troop presence in the Gulf now is putting a far greater strain on America's ability to project its forces globally.
0: Recapping the top story, a new state witness is expected to take the stand in the attempted murder trial of alleged crime kingpin Fuzumuziket Matlala and four others in the Johannesburg High Court this morning. For SAFM News, I am Anne Musa.
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7: It's a very good morning to you in your SFM sports headlines. It's rugby. The Springbok coach, knowing that a win over the All Blacks in Soweto this weekend will ensure they cannot lose the four test series. And in soccer, the action doesn't stop for Orlando Pirates as they make their way to Imbombela Stadium for a Betway clash against newly promoted Kruger United tonight. We'll have details around 8:30.
8: SAFM, guiding you through the rush hour traffic.
9: Good morning. If you're leaving Pretoria via the M1, there's a couple of breakdowns before you get to Linwood Road. So pressure on coming through from the N4, Emlathlele Highway split. Further down through Midrand, not a bad run. Traffic just slows through Samrand to Olifantsfontein. Crash on Joburg's M1 North at Winnie Mandela. Heavy pressure from Bayers Nordier today. Another crash on the N3 North. This one at Van Buren. That traffic coming out of Germiston stays very heavy. And backlogs on the Mike 1 today. Going north from Boysons up to a crash at Crown, then onwards to Empire Road. Southbound a crash just down by the Houghton Drive exit. So from Melrose heading into Parktown, very slow going there. Durban side today, earlier collision on the N2 between Gateway and Kumashi. That is now out of the way. The crash on the N3 going out to Pinetown at Paradise Valley. That scene is also being cleared up. Pietermaritzburg, Ashburton, that checks fine. A lot of traffic lights down around Northway Mall, Chotamatala, those sort of junctions, parts of Ortman Road, Chotamatala N3. There'll be some disruption in Pietermaritzburg. And Cape Town today, the N2 inbound from Bunga Avenue at Langa through to Hospital Bend M3. Constantia through to UCT looking busy, and the N7 jammed heavy from Goodwood through to Bosmanstam Road. With your traffic updates, I'm Rob Byrne.
8: The National Briefing on SAFM. Clarity, context and conversation. This is where the day begins with Kathy Mutlatlana on the National Briefing.

0: It's 10 after 8 o'clock. You're tuned in to the National Briefing. A very good morning to you. Welcome to the show. I'm Kathy Mutlahlana. Coming up this hour, we'll be getting straight into Municipal Watch. And today we head off to Mbombela. This is where residents who drilled their own boreholes because the municipality couldn't supply water are now being charged a monthly levy for having those boreholes. 406.50 rand per household, nearly 9,000 rand for one business owner. The Freedom Front plus the White River Ratepayers Association and Action SA are all on the show shortly. And then, of course, we'll round off with Municipal Watch with Built in Mzansi, rather. And today we bring you the story of a founder who brought together African women in energy and power in 2018. It now runs 32 chapters across the continent. We'll find out about the work it's done for energy entrepreneurs and professionals. As always, we will make time for your calls. That's just after 8:35. 086 000 2032 is the number to dial this morning. 086 000 2032. And on the WhatsApp voice note line, 0614 104 107. 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
0: It's 14 after 8 o'clock, so this week we're in Mbombela for Municipal Watch. Now, parts of Hazyview, White River and Barberton have gone years without reliable municipal water. Some villages have also gone a great deal longer without access to water. Residents have been using their own money to solve this problem by drilling their own boreholes. The municipality is now charging them for it, 406 rand and 50 cents a month for a household borehole, 877 rand for a business. Now, Greenway Woods was charged nearly 9,000 rand. Pine Lake Inn, 6,500 rand. Both of these companies are run tourism operations near the Kruger. The Freedom Front Plus has put a motion to the speaker to scrap the levies. Action SA says it's written to the executive mayor about two boreholes in Tlalakahle Trust, one installed in 2011 and another one in 2024. Neither of these boreholes have been commissioned, which ultimately means that residents in the rural areas also do not have access to water. Let me welcome my guests for this conversation this morning. Ken Robertson is a councillor at the Mbombela municipality and Lowveld regional leader for the FF Plus. Ken, good morning.
6: Good morning, Cathy. I hope you're well. Thank you very much.
0: Doing well, thank you. Johan Heymans is chairperson of the White River Ratepayers and Residents Association. Johan, good morning.
7: Good morning, Cathy, and good morning to all the listeners.
0: And Gugu Twala is the mayoral candidate for Action SA in that municipality. Gugu, good morning.
8: Good morning, Cathy. How are you?
0: I'm doing well, thank you. Ken, let me start with you. What is the municipality's justification for this levy?
6: Cathy, good morning. It's a matter of them saying that because people that have sunk their own boreholes are using the municipal infrastructure and therefore there is a levy that should be charged. Now, the problem that the Freedom Front Plus have with that statement of theirs doesn't only primarily result of a historical inability to be able to produce water or to be able to supply water constantly, but anybody knows that if you as a resident and you have a leak within your earth area, it is up to you to be able to pay the expenses for that leak. If a leak occurs outside of your water meter, then the municipality will come and fix it. So to me, it's a contradiction simply because if they have to fix their own pipes, which is municipal infrastructure within the area that they reside, then why is it that the municipality are charging them these amounts simply for the use of the infrastructure within their earth areas? And then I go on to further say that the issues here that have, as I say, historically resulted in this are in some areas, in the more affluent areas, that have gone 26 days. Hazyview at one point went 26 days without water supply. And there's no amount of trucks that the municipality can bring in to suffice for that water loss that could compensate for the usage. So to me, and I'm sure to many, many of the residents, it's justifiable to dig or to sink a registered borehole.
0: Johan, one of the situations that you're dealing with here is that, as Ken has explained, residents having to go without water for prolonged periods of time. But then there also seem to be an issue with the metering. So the infrastructure around water supply and how that's managed and governed, that really took a knock.
7: Cathy, yes, we have a very aging infrastructure that has been brought to council's attention for years, and we have been struggling through the IDP and through our DA ward councillor for years to upgrade our infrastructure. But what is currently a very big concern is our water treatment plant does not pump water up to our elevated reservoirs. And then the pipes run dry, and then our councillor must physically drive up to the reservoir and see that the reservoir is empty, drive down to the water treatment plant and ask the employees to switch on the pumps. If the pumps are working and not tripping, because we need a serious upgrade of that plant, then it takes sometimes 2 days for the reservoir on top to fill up with water. Then that water comes rushing down the pipes And the every household in White River, their meters are spinning like a helicopter taking off, and that is billed to the residents. So you don't get water, you get air, but your meter is running. I have got videos. It really looks like a helicopter taking off. And council bills the residents for water usage that they do not get. So it's a very, very big, big problem. And it all comes down to accountability.
0: What has the municipality said when you've raised this issue?
7: Kathy, it lands on deaf ears. We do not get answers, and people have to go in and fight with the poor council employee at the office, which you know does not understand that he wants to do his job. But yeah, it falls on deaf ears, and we need to resolve the main issue of service delivery. That is the main thing that needs to be resolved, not the cause of the problem.
0: Mm-hmm.
7: The water treatment plant needs to be upgraded, and there needs to be personnel there that's being held accountable. If the people do not operate the pumps according to their mandate, then that person needs to be removed.
0: Ken, when we look at the impact of the area we've spoken about being without water, it wouldn't just affect residents, right? Because this is really a tourist hotspot. You've got international visitors coming into the country to experience what should be the best, not only of South Africa, but many would argue the best of Africa, right? Because you can't go wrong with some of the safaris in that part of the country. What then happens to business and its ability to operate and function when you're dealing with these kind of service delivery challenges?
9: Well, Kathy, it's a good question. And I think for the tourism industry, it's catastrophic. For any lodge owner to welcome international guests and not have water supplied to them, and never mind water, quite often, sometimes unfit water delivered to them, and it can only be catastrophic for the businesses. Now, as the chairperson of the White River Ratepayers Association is saying, is that if there was ongoing maintenance within the system, then we wouldn't be sitting with these crises. And he is explaining exactly what's happening in Hazy View, and Hazy View is exactly the same thing, where air blows through the pipes. The air comes with such force that it spins the meters, and then people are required to pay. And if you don't pay that, irrespective of a dispute that you put in there, your water gets cut off, or it gets cut down to what constitutionally allowed. Now, many business owners are practicing on their own a form of self-determination, self-determining where and how often they have water. Many of them are putting up JoJo tanks to be able to compensate for the lack of service delivery. Other people are sinking boreholes because, to be quite honest with you, they've got no choice. In AZV, for instance, and I know in Rocky's Drift as well, which ultimately affects the Rocky's Drift area and some of the areas in White River, there is supposed to be a backup pump. For in case the one pump breaks, there should be a backup pump out of your raw water area where you're sucking from, where you're drawing the water from. It has been years and years and years that the Freedom Front Plus has been pushing that there's been no backup pumps. And the backup pump is vital. It is vital so that if there is an issue over there, the backup pump can kick in. And it's only of last year where they put in a backup pump in the city of Hazyview, in the town of Hazyview, simply because of the pressure that the Freedom Front Plus was put on them. But I'm not sure that backup pump is in White River or in the Rockies Drift area or in the Barberton area.
0: Okay.
9: But the effect to businesses is absolutely catastrophic. It leaves a bad taste in people's mouths when they leave. And the poor guest owner just has to be able to argue the fact and say, well, we're very sorry, it's the municipality's fault.
0: Yeah, because people have paid for an experience, right? And that experience has to live up to a certain expectation. Gugu, this is what we're seeing in what are supposed to be the more advanced areas of Mbombela. This is where there's supposed to be a lot more activity. So what's happening in the rural areas? Because you're speaking about boreholes that you know, that were set up but seemingly never commissioned, and there's never been a drop of water out of those boreholes.
8: Yeah, good day. You know, it's very bad, especially at Mshaladashe. There is no water at all. Let me say, most of the rural areas, I don't know any place where they have water, like water are running. But it's so strange that they have time when they come sometimes and open the water. So that can tell you that in other areas, the water is there, but they don't want to give us the water.
0: And what does the municipality say? You've written to the executive mayor a number of times. What has been the response?
8: There was no response, unfortunately. And in Shalagashi, if you can look at the situation, it is a very bad situation because they drink water from the pit where animals are drinking. It's really not safe water that they are drinking. It didn't respond, nothing.
0: So when we reached out to the municipality as well, we were told that the municipality will not be available to come on. And in fact, what the response that we were given is that the political party that has published this article is raising a motion in council, and the city cannot be responding to the motion outside council processes. We will await deliberations in council before commenting outside council. So Ken, I think that speaks right to you. The city says they now can't speak. What they're really saying is that they're not willing to speak, right? Because nothing bars the municipality from speaking on this issue.
9: No,
8: they are running away from accountability, and actually that must tell our community that they are not really wanting to help us as a community, especially in the rural areas. I must emphasize that the government, the current government, don't really care about our people. That is why they are not even able to come and talk about this water crisis that is all over Mbombela.
0: Okay, thanks for that, Gugu. Ken?
9: Yeah, no, I believe that this is a bit of crisis management from their side, Kathy. They indicated to one of the other local media when they were asked for comments, Joseph Ngala said no, but he's not aware that they're actually charging people for boreholes, and yet it stands on the rates and tariffs. So one wonders exactly what is going on in the municipality and what the municipal spokesperson is actually talking about. But this is most definitely not sub judice, if you want to speak in legal terms. This is something that's crisis. That is a crisis. It's a constitutional mandate of the municipality to be able to ensure that people get water and water regularly. And when people have gone so long without water and they start sinking their own boreholes, and registering them, they really shouldn't be charging that tariff.
0: Yeah.
9: And I'm waiting for the end of September to see what the majority vote is going to be, whether they're going to write the tariffs off or not, because this doesn't only affect affluent areas, it affects the rural areas as well, as the Action SA spokesperson is talking about, mayoral candidate. It affects the rural areas as well. Why isn't it that the municipality that have got the infrastructure in terms of reservoirs, why haven't they piped the water after 32 years, why haven't they piped the water to people yet? Yet they consistently deliver with water lorries or water trucks, and I even receive feedback from some of the people that they have to pay for that water.
0: Mm-hmm. Johan, the fact that there's also a lack of consistency in what is being built, is that a concern for you? Because you can't have a situation where one business is billed X amount, another amount. They seemingly are looking at the potential profitability of these businesses or the size of these businesses before deciding how much they should be charged.
7: Kathy, the big problem with Mbubela or the city of Mbubela that's now inside White River, Barberton, Lazy View, and Nelspruit is they do not want to maintain our infrastructure. They are looking at the problems. The problems are being highlighted, but they are ignoring it because they are waiting for the infrastructure to totally collapse, because then it is a $1 billion project. And a $1 billion project is open to fraud and corruption. And that is the fight we are fighting, because if proper maintenance is just on an ongoing basis being done, we would not fit with this problem. And as Ken has said, you know, we are waiting for the end of November, and the voters need to decide where their votes are going, because at the current moment, the council is a two-thirds majority, and no matter how much the opposition parties and the rural areas are fighting, you know, in IDP meetings, the rural areas are so poorly, they do not get services, and the council is not listening to them, but yet they get the vote. So we need to get the vote right so that real democracy through the structures can happen.
0: Okay.
7: And service delivery can happen to everybody.
0: Johan Heymans, we'll leave it there. Chairperson of the White River Ratepayers and Residents Association, Gugu Twala, mayoral candidate for Action SA, and Ken Robertson, councillor at the Mbombela Municipality and Lowveld regional leader for the FF Plus. It's just after 8:30, time for your latest headlines.
10: Good morning, I'm Anne Musa. In the headlines, taxi boss Joe Ferrari Sibanyoni and three others are expected to appear in the Delmas Magistrates Court in Mpumalanga today on charges of extortion and money laundering. A new state witness is expected to take the stand in the attempted murder trial of alleged crime kingpin Vuzimuziket Matlala and four others in the Johannesburg High Court this morning. And President Cyril Ramaphosa says government is committed to creating a stable, predictable and supportive policy environment to encourage investment in growth in South Africa's automotive sector. I'll have details on these and other stories at 9.
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12: A couple of crash scenes around Joburg. Still with us, the Maikwan South coming at Houghton Drive in the Parktown area. The crash there, that's a heavy backlog from Melrose. If you're going between Sandton and Central Joburg, you might want to pop over and use Lewis Boerter or Oxford Road to go south instead. Also, the M1 North, a crash just after Winnie Mandela. Big queues back from Bayer's Nordea territory. The N3 North is looking slow from top of Edenvale through Limbro Park. And before you even get there, you've still got some traffic, Cement Factory through to Funbury. And M2 from Joe Slovo heading into Crown Interchange. That's very busy as well this morning. Just if you're just outside Peter Maritzburg using routes like the old Greytown Road or Otto's Bluff and Chotamatala, a ton of traffic lights down. They all went down yesterday and still down this morning, so just watch for that. Durban Highways locally doing okay. Probably the biggest delay is the M13 leaving Pinetown through Stapleton Road towards the N3. And Cape Town, a lot of pressure inbound on the M1 from Paddocliffe Hill right through City Centre. N7 on a heavy jam. Goodwood through to Bosmansdam Road this morning. Plenty of traffic on the M3. Going to pick that queue up around Weinberg Hill, go up through Bishop's Court, Newlands, all the way to about the UCT, the University off-ramp, before you're out of that. With your traffic updates, I'm Rob Byrne.
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0: He's locked at one all. Erasmus says victory will guarantee South Africa cannot lose the four test contest before that final match in Baltimore. He's also challenged his side to tighten up defensively after New Zealand exposed the box out wide, and that was in the opening two tests. On to cricket, the Proteas returned to action against Zimbabwe in the T20 Tri-Series in Windhoek today, 2 p.m., with one eye also on the present and another on a crucial home summer. Teen pace sensation Kwenama Parker says he's ready to shoulder the responsibility of leading South Africa's bowling attack should the injured Kagiso Rabada fail to recover in time for next month's test series, and that will be against Australia. Let's look at soccer. Orlando Pirates return to Betway Premiership action tonight, looking to stay top of the table. They visit newly promoted Kruger United in Mbombela. The Buccaneers head into the 7:30 p.m. clash unbeaten after reaching the MTN8 final at the weekend. While Kruger United are still searching for their first top flight victory, it'll also be the first time ever meeting between the two clubs. Elsewhere, Bukayo Saka's second half strike earned Arsenal a 1-0 win over Aston Villa at Villa Park, maintaining the Gunners' perfect start to the Premier League season. Mikel Arteta's champions avenged last season's defeat at the same venue, while Villa remained without a point or even a shot on target after their opening two league matches. And finally, tennis. The action at the US Open in New York serving up explosive opening rounds. Defending champion Carlos Alcaraz made a triumphant return after a four-month wrist injury, dismissing Roman Safiulin in straight sets on the Arthur Ashe Stadium. The top seed women's powerhouse Aryna Sabalenka and former champion Naomi Osaka also advancing comfortably. However, it was shock and heartbreak for Novak Djokovic fans as the four-time champion crashed out in a stunning five-set thriller against Argentina's Mariano Navone. That's your sport. We'll have John Heriger serving it up some more here on SAFM at around 12:30. I'm Zai Khan.
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1: Yes, sir.
0: 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Katie, last time I did not make a disclaimer, but I am a councillor in Beit at the ANC Gauteng Municipality.
1: Pumzile,
0: At this stage,
1: Pumzile, I'm struggling to hear you. 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
2: Of Mbombela, it's heartbreaking, very heartbreaking. And I want to say big ups to Freedom Front Plus for standing up to the ANC. It is evident the pandemic in this nation is the ANC. The sooner we remove these people, the better for our country. Thank you.
3: Morning, Kevin, Dr. Cape Town. Kevin, this thing that Churchill is talking about is happening everywhere. I see in Makassar, in Somerset West, in the Western Cape. And our Oklahoma station, somebody broke into the substation on the roof and bent everything down. We didn't have power for days. It's happening all over, Kathy. It's been happening for a while.
4: Good morning, Kathy, and good morning to the other listeners. This is Kathy, Jacob Zuma and Thabo Mbeki. I know for a fact that Jacob Zuma will not go to that committee, to the TRC. He is going to claim he's not well. Like all the other matters, he'll be very sick. And I hope it happens during election time so that he doesn't get to be dancing on their stages.
5: Morning, SAFM. I don't think South Africa can brace for another few like because people are really suffering financially nowadays and it's terrible. I don't know where this is going to end. This comes from Terrence.
1: Yeah, look, Terrence, and the unfortunate thing is that the fuel hike is here. We started off the show with it. Just a reminder again, please make sure you fill up today because we are having another significant increase in the price of petrol. It's fuel moving up by about over 1 rand, and then diesel over 3 rand. So these are significant jumps. The price of paraffin now, a litre is going to sit at about 26 rand a litre for illuminated paraffin. Now think about what the cost of that is going to do, especially for households that rely on paraffin to fuel their lives, whether cooking, whether lights, whatever else it might be. So it really is, yeah, a very difficult situation. Pumzile, you're back on the line. Good morning. Good morning, Pumzile.
0: Can you hear me, Kathy?
1: Much better. Go for it.
0: Oh, thank you very much. Quickly, Kathy, as I said, I'm a councillor in Gauteng Municipality for the ANC. Kathy, I wanted to make a reflection on serious things happening under the DA municipality, which to me are not getting, in fact, the necessary attention, even at national level, so to speak. There was the SA Human Rights Commission findings, damning findings about wastewater treatment plant in KwaNomzamo, Humanskraal, and Swartberg Bay, which as a result in flat raw sewage flowing into our estuaries, rivers, and the beaches. This is the findings of the SA Human Rights Commission. When this thing was actually highlighted even in the public space, still Gauteng Municipality failed even yesterday to put the report of the SA Human Rights Commission on the council agenda, right? This
1: So,
0: phenomenon has
1: Pumzile,
0: been,
1: what
0: yes.
1: did you, what would you want the national department to do? Because obviously these are failures within the municipality. What kind of intervention do you think will be appropriate?
0: The first point, Kathy, is every time that there are serious findings against Gauteng Municipality under the DA, they tend to shelve things under the carpet, so to speak, right? There are
1: Who
0: findings,
1: shelves
0: right?
1: things? Who shelves things?
0: The DA, the executive mayor yesterday, they voted against a motion for this matter to be tabled in council for debate, right? That is the first point. Second point, Kathy, sometime last year, there was a burglary in a department of a municipality. 17 firearms stolen. No report to council. Thirdly, Kathy, there was a councillor attacked. Criminal matter. Council, under the DA, had to pay and still paying for the security of that councillor and his medication as well, right? So I'm trying to say there's a lot of rot under the DA, which to me, I believe, does not get the necessary attention for the DA to be exposed, because you get people like Mike coming on the radio claiming the DA is the best run municipalities in the country, and yet there are rotten elements taking place within Koga. Now my
1: okay, all right, Phumzile, I think you've made the point. In fact, we've covered the Koga municipality on Municipal Watch before and some of the political drama that unfolds in that municipality. We are going to be going back to it. So, Phumzile, there will be that opportunity to come up to speed with what the latest developments in that municipality are, at least in line with what you've shared. Sokolo, you're in Harrismith. Good morning.
6: Good morning, Asketi.
1: Yes, sir.
6: Asketi, I just want to comment about Nkosazana Zuma. I don't know what's going on with us blacks, because I hear that he took ANC to court about the situation that's happening in inside the ANC. It's amazing, because
1: was it not the Secretary General of the ANC that took her to court for defamation? And I'm trying to recall top of my head the statements that she made around cash for votes, basically the buying that takes place at ANC conferences, at least allegedly. Is she the one not being taken to court?
6: Yeah, but I don't know whether maybe I hear wrong, but what I hear is that, like, he took the ANC to court. I don't know whether she was responding or what, I don't know. But my concern is that, Asketi, the thing is, these people, I don't know why they want to kill ANC in this way. Actually, Zuma's family, I don't know why they want to keep the ANC.
1: Yeah,
6: ANC is dead.
1: Sorry to interrupt there. I've just pulled it up. It was the Secretary General that served her with court papers demanding a public retraction and an apology for the defamatory vote buying claims. Yeah. So she was served with papers by the Secretary General of the ANC. That's what I also recalled having happened.
6: Yeah, but even though she's getting, I'm wondering why, but I'm wondering why people are fighting with ANC. And it's clear here that the problem here is Ramaphosa. Ramaphosa is the problem, and the people are forgetting that Ramaphosa is not the ANC. It's just a person. Tomorrow he will be not there. It's going to be
1: Sokolo. So now Ramaphosa is the problem. First it was the Zuma family. Now Ramaphosa is the problem.
6: These people, they are fighting with Ramaphosa. It's clear in this case. They are fighting with Ramaphosa. That is why I'm saying Ramaphosa is a problem. I'm not saying it's a problem. I'm saying because of their fighting with Ramaphosa, it's a problem. Now my concern is Ramaphosa is not the ANC. Ramaphosa tomorrow will be not there, and ANC is going to remain as it is. So why is it people they want to kill our a party like this? That is why I'm worried about it. Ramaphosa tomorrow will be not there. It will be somebody else there. Why is it people they want to kill our party like this? That's what my concern, Alcati, because it's clear now. People they want to kill ANC. Our party is dead. Because of these people. I don't know why. Why? Because if they are fighting, they might fight, yes, but they must take out the ANC. ANC is not the problem.
1: Okay. So
6: I can have people that say the problem, but ANC is not the problem.
1: Tsokolo, let's leave it there. Tsokolo out in Harry Smith. And remember that Dlamini Zuma made similar comments, right, that involved Ronald Lamola as well. And she withdrew. She withdrew and apologized for what she said about Lamola. However, she has refused to do same when it concerns the Secretary General of the ANC, Fikile Mbalula, and says she will be defending and opposing the court action and defending her statement. So it is a showdown, but seemingly goes beyond just one individual. Right? I don't think that the challenges that the ANC faces are about one person. They're about multiple people. They play out at multiple levels within the organization.
2: Good morning, SFM. Good morning, Kathy, and to all the listeners. You know, I'm really taken aback with Mr. Manyi's attitude. A man of his caliber should know how to actually handle himself on radio. He's been on radio, he's been on TV for quite a long time. I mean, you cannot not escape, not to see and hear the attitude that he's got, the emotions that he cannot even control himself.
1: Yeah, always fun being in conversation with Mr. Manyi. And yeah, the latest he gave us this morning around them opposing and laying criminal charges against Justice CC Kampepe. That's certainly going to be one to continue watching. Interesting, though, he never answered on whether the former president is going to appear if called on by the TRC inquiry. So they're going to report her to the JSC. They're going to lay criminal charges against her, but still no clarity on whether or not he will actually come and give evidence.
7: You know, under the sanctions, South Africa managed to survive with Sasol providing petroleum, although it was tough. And now under our government, even when things are tough, nothing is done or an effort to use the national minerals that are there to serve us. And on the other hand, the Minister of Finance wants to increase VAT. Is this government for us or is it government for the capitals? That's what needs to be answered by the government.
8: SAFM, guiding you through the rush hour traffic.
9: Two fairly heavy delays across Joburg around some crash scenes this morning. One, this collision on the M1 north of William Mandela, taking forever to clear. Traffic all the way back through the Bayers Nordea, Radburg through Sunninghill, very heavy. And a collision on the Mike 1 south by Halton Drive. That's a delay really coming from Sandton. You sort of got traffic Buccleuch to Sandton and then Sandton all the way down to that particular crash scene. N17's got some new roadworks in. If you're heading to Joburg from Brakpan and Springs, you'll pick up delays in that Wadeville area. The works there just before the Vitz Rifles Road. M1 south, bit slow to New Road, but nothing too desperate. Pretoria looking okay this morning. Durban traffic eased up a lot earlier than normal. The N2, Spaghetti Junction and Getter Road moving nicely. The M4 Southern Freeway, Ruth First as well. Both of those highways just running along very nicely for this time of morning. Surprising to see clear conditions through Westwood Mall area on the N2. Cape Town, the N7 North to Goodwood, from Goodwood up to Bosmansdam remains heavy. N1 from Plattekloof Hill all the way through to the elevated freeway. N2 from Langer. M5 from Kenilworth up to towards the N2, and the M3 pack this morning from Weinberg Hill right through to the UCT, the university entrance. With your traffic updates, I'm Rob Byrne.
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1: 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It's 8:55. Now, Africa's energy transition, rather, is often described in gigawatts, in pipelines, and in investment targets. However, when we look at the organization, African Women in Energy and Power, they, of course, are bringing in something different and asking different questions. They want to know who gets to own, lead, and earn from it. This is the energy transition. Well, since 2018, the organization says it's reached more than 20,000 energy professionals and entrepreneurs through 32 chapters with a focus on women and young people. Bertha Dlamini is one of the spokespeople for AWIP, joins us this morning. Bertha, good morning to you. Thank you so much for your time. So Women in Energy and in Powers, in Power, talk about this organization and what you do.
12: Thank you so much, Kathy. African Women in Energy and Power is a non-profit company. Our mission is to support entrepreneurs to participate equitably in Africa's energy ecosystem as it evolves. We design tailored interventions that enable entrepreneurs to understand entry points across multiple value chains that presents the lowest barriers to entry. And we have been able to do this largely in South Africa, and we support our 32 chapters across the continent.
1: Where in the energy value chain are women and young entrepreneurs still excluded?
12: So I think, let me answer it this way. The biggest opportunity for entrepreneurs, both women, youth, and persons with disability, is to understand that South Africa's energy sector is no longer a single electricity industry. It is becoming an ecosystem of multiple markets, offering multiple business opportunities for entrepreneurs. For example, if we look at the revised electricity pricing policy that was released only last week, there are plenty of opportunities, such as energy efficiency companies, where a lot of the large power users will be looking to optimize their energy consumption, and they will be looking for energy efficiency companies to help them do that. Solar installation, operations and maintenance. Over the last 4 years, we've seen an increase in the integration of renewable energy systems in our country. Right now, a lot of companies are looking for operations and maintenance of those systems to enable them to operate efficiently. That presents a lot of entrepreneurial opportunities. Battery energy storage systems, as a lot of companies are looking at efficiently managing their energy consumption, we will see a large scale of battery energy storage businesses, which will give rise to entrepreneurial opportunities where entrepreneurs can either trade battery energy storage systems that are imported into our market, or they can maintain and operate the systems.
1: One of the challenges, Bertha, is that entrepreneurs often in local markets remain subcontractors rather than owners of energy assets or even the intellectual property behind some of these ideas. Where does AWIP fit in terms of changing that and really having tangible targets that show the trajectory that women in the sector are making?
12: So what we have been teaching is that entrepreneurs should not ask, how do I own a solar farm or a wind farm or a hydrogen facility. They should ask, where do I fit in the supply chain? That is the entry point into the energy sector. The participation in the energy sector must be seen in a progression. You must first start with areas that require the least capital as much as possible. Build your track record, expose yourself to a network of ecosystem players within public sector, within private sector, within the international market, and understand where you can procure components and products that are required within a system or within a solution, and plug yourself in there. So we teach the construct of value chains so entrepreneurs can see how they can plug in. Value chains comprises of products, systems, solutions, services. Some of the services are traditionally maybe not perceived to be an energy service. So we're saying, for example, if you are a vegetation management specialist, as South Africa rolls out its transmission build a program, look at how you can provide specialist vegetation management alongside the servitude. And so we teach a different philosophy to entrepreneurs to not think about owning plants, but to think about different ways of participating in the energy space in order to scale.
1: The organization African Women in Energy and Power. Do look them up if you're interested. That's where we leave it on the national briefing this morning. The show back with you again tomorrow between 6 and 9 a.m. Up next, the Daily Discourse with Joanne Joseph.

0: In our top stories, Sibanyoni and co-accused back in court on extortion charges, and Brown Mukhotsi to take the stand in fourth bail bid. Good morning. Taxi boss Joe Ferrari Sibanyoni and three others are expected to appear in the Delmas Magistrates Court in Mpumalanga today on charges of extortion and money laundering. The accused were granted bail of 70,000 rand each in the same court in May. Tabiso Hadebe has more.
1: The case was postponed for the accused to secure legal representation. Sibanyoni, Daniel Masilela, Philmon Msiza and Bafana Sindani are charged with extortion and two counts of money laundering. The matter was re-enrolled after it was struck off the roll at the Kwaggafontein Magistrate Court in May when the prosecutor failed to appear in court. It later emerged that there were alleged threats on his life. Chief Magistrate Tule Titonjeni's decision became the subject of an official inquiry by the Magistrate Commission. Tonjeni retired shortly after the matter.
0: Alleged political fixer Brown Mukhotsi is expected to take the stand in his fourth bail application at the Johannesburg Magistrates Court today. Mukhotsi is expected to respond to allegations by the state that he was planning to escape from the court holding cells while disguised in a correctional services uniform. The court is also expected to receive a report from correctional services into the alleged escape plot. A new state witness is expected to take the stand in the attempted murder trial of alleged crime kingpin Vuzumuziket Matlala and four others in the Johannesburg High Court this morning. The accused are facing charges of attempted murder, conspiracy to commit murder and money laundering. The case is about the failed assassination on socialite Tebogo Tobejane, businessman Joe Sibanyoni and music producer Senki Mukubung. Sasha Naidu reports.
2: State's fifth witness, a medical doctor, told the High Court that accused number one, Musa Kekana, told her that he was severely tortured whilst in police custody. Dr. Pooja Panika was testifying in a trial within a trial where Kekana is fighting to have evidence obtained against him inadmissible in court. Kekana accused police of acting rogue on the day of his arrest in 2024. He claims police assaulted him and searched his home without his permission.
0: Suspended Deputy Crime Intelligence Head Major General Feroz Khan is scheduled to appear before the Matlanga Commission today after months of evidence has been laid against him in his absence. Khan was due to testify in July but was shot and wounded in an apparent assassination attempt in Houghton in Johannesburg days before his scheduled appearance. Khan has reportedly been readmitted in hospital with the commission confirming that his legal team may seek a postponement. Sibahle Mota reports.
3: Evidence already presented includes allegations of interference in criminal investigations, links to controversial tobacco businessman Mohamed Mo Said, and the facilitation of government tenders. The commission has also heard allegations concerning Khan's relationship with former Investigation Directorate Against Corruption head, Advocate Andrea Johnson. Text messages read at the commission have alleged that Khan and Johnson may have enjoyed a relationship that extended beyond professional. His appearance is therefore expected to give him an opportunity to address some of the most serious claims made against him before the inquiry.
0: The National Institute for Communicable Diseases, the NICD, has issued a warning to parents of children under the age of 5 to be on the lookout for symptoms of rotavirus. The institute has noted a sharp increase of rotavirus cases in Pretoria, with one fatality reported so far. Principal Medical Scientist at the NICD, Professor Nicola Page.
4: Rotavirus diarrhea is very common. Most children will have an infection by 2 years of age, and it is specifically bad because children experience sort of profuse watery diarrhea, and the biggest danger with this is that they dehydrate, and the dehydration can be deadly. So we just wanted to notify the public that please be aware that it is rotavirus season. No child should be dying of diarrhea. And if parents take note of the signs of dehydration, they can either increase the fluid intake or they can get them to a clinic or hospital immediately.
0: And finally, President Cyril Ramaphosa says government is committed to creating a stable, predictable and supportive policy environment to encourage investment in growth in South Africa's automotive sector. Ramaphosa was delivering the keynote address at Volkswagen South Africa's 75th anniversary celebrations in Gqeberha, the Eastern Cape, last night. The company is one of the biggest employers in the country. Ramaphosa says a policy certainty is necessary to ensure that South Africa remains an important global manufacturing base for vehicles of the future.
5: Automotive master plan and the automotive policy framework to ensure that they respond to the changing conditions facing the industry. Now, detailed discussions are underway among all partners, including the industry, our unions and government, to develop a common program to grow and sustain the automotive sector in South Africa. And I applaud yourselves. Players in the industry, I also applaud our unions, who are coming forward with very practical proposals, and they are interacting with us at close range. We are committed to concluding this work as a matter of priority.
0: Recapping the top story, taxi boss Joe Ferrari Sibanyoni and three others are expected to appear in the Delmas Magistrates Court in Mpumalanga today on charges of extortion and money laundering. For SAFM News, I am Anne Musa.
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2: 10 minutes past nine. Good morning and welcome. This is The Daily Discourse. I'm Joanne Joseph. Great to be with you as always. And welcome to the Tuesday edition of the program. The team is with you. Melissa and Guineo, we're producing the show and taking your calls. Zelma is on sound. 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Or video streaming. Streaming it if you like, so you can watch us from anywhere in the world on YouTube, Facebook, and X. Welcome if you're joining us from overseas. And don't forget that if you haven't managed to catch the show in its entirety, our digital team always loads the podcasts onto our website. You can catch up on all our interviews on demand there. A reminder of our studio line number 086 000 2032, our WhatsApp line 0614 104 107. Now, today's format is also just a little bit different than what we usually do. We usually dive straight into the open line, I should say, at this hour. But we've struggled to contact people for conversations at the usual times when we do. And so I'm going to start bringing in those conversations a little bit earlier today, just to accommodate some of these new discussions that we wanted to bring you about news that is breaking around the country. So we're going to be chatting in a moment to Jordan Hill Lewis, the mayor of Cape Town, about the city's decision to invest 80 billion rand in solar energy, essentially, right? It's looking at renewable energy, and it essentially wants to do this to become less dependent on the Eskom grid. So that's one conversation we're having. After 9:30, we're going to talk to our reporter, and this is based on a phone call that came through from one of our listeners who phoned through and said he's in Mpumalanga, he has children at a school, Sposhwa primary school, in fact, and they haven't been able to go to school for the last couple of weeks because there's been a problem with the school buildings themselves. There's a problem with the school infrastructure. They were promised proper school buildings, but they haven't been given those, as happens in many other places around the country. And so our reporter, Michael Ndluli, jumped to it and followed up on that story, and he's going to bring us an update and all the detail of what he found when he went to these school premises. And then a little later on, as we often do twice a week now, we're speaking to the Auditor General of South Africa. We're talking about the issue of the auditing process, exactly what they engage in when they are looking at a government department's financials. So Sharon Adams from the AGSA is going to join us a bit later on. After 10 o'clock on the show, we're speaking to, and I think you're going to love this topic, and I actually want to hear from you on this. I'm curious to know if your kids have interactions with their teachers online, and this could be via email, it could be via WhatsApp, it could be via Teams, whatever it is, however your teachers communicate with their children. Have you ever felt that you're a little uncomfortable about those communications? And I'm asking because this keeps coming up, right? The protection of our children. And we're living in a country where, yes, children often do have to be protected from teachers, right? So I'm asking the question, because the DB is looking at new guidelines around how teachers should be engaging children on fora, on platforms like WhatsApp. And I'd like to know from you, have you sensed that there's been an uncomfortable conversation, an inappropriate conversation with your children ever on these fora, particularly WhatsApp? And how have you managed that? And was it a problem that there were no guidelines to give teachers a sense of how they ought to conduct themselves now that there is so much more electronic communication than there used to be in the past? So tell me about that, particularly after 10 o'clock. And then We're hoping to do this. I'm not sure if we are able to do it, but we're hoping to find out from an expert what is going on in Gqeberha, because I'm told, and perhaps you can feed some of this back to us, if you're living along that shoreline, I'm told that thousands of dead fish have been washing up on that shoreline. And experts are looking into why it's happening. They don't know whether it was low oxygen. They don't know whether it's a kind of herpes virus among fish, pilchards, sardines in particular. They don't know whether, you know, it's an algae problem. It could be a change in temperatures. They're all manner of things they're looking into right now. So we're going to try to get hold of an expert. But if not, I'd like to have the conversation with you anyway, because I imagine that also that a lot of hungry people would be flocking to the beaches to try and net some of those dead fish to eat. And the concern is if they are carrying a virus, they will make human beings very sick potentially. So we need to guard against that, and we need to inform you about the dangers of eating those fish. And then a little bit later on, we're talking about the issue of ADHD. And I'd like to hear from you on this as well, because I didn't realize there are 2 million adults living with ADHD in South Africa. And many of those people, I think, are probably undiagnosed. I wonder if you were diagnosed as a child, or you know, whether you've only just been diagnosed as an adult. I've got a close friend who was only diagnosed as an adult. She's close to my age, we're around 50, and she actually said to me, I have wondered my whole life why I have not coped with things, why I'm so unfocused, why I struggle to get tasks finished. And essentially, you know, she's just discovered this is why. So we're talking about this because there's a big conference that's about to take place on ADHD, especially in adulthood. And we're talking about how it doesn't only have to be managed with medication. There are all sorts of ways around it. Work can even be structured around it. So you might want to share your personal experience with us while we speak to Professor Renata Skooman on that. All right, let me take some of your calls while we try to get hold of the Cape Town mayor. Bonakele in Cape Town is on the line to us. Bonakele, I haven't spoken to you for a few days. What's on your mind this morning?
3: Absolutely. I was about to say that. You understand. A very good morning. How are you doing?
2: I'm very well. Thanks, Bonakele.
3: Very well. And good speaking to you once again.
2: Thank
3: Look,
2: you.
3: Look, there's something, you know, allow me to start with the 2021 unrest in KZN.
2: Yes.
3: Where more than 300 people were killed. So up until today, there's no one convicted or so was held responsible for that unrest. And I mean, with the violence or whatever that happened there, KZN.
2: Yeah, yeah.
3: I was really shocked to hear that that case is still going on. I mean, it's 5 years back.
2: Yes.
3: So I'm not sure who's failing, whatever that needs to be done regarding that. But what was on my mind.
2: Bonakele, are you still with us? Okay, no, we've lost you. Let me put you back there, and let's try and get you back on the line. Churchill in Mdata, good morning. Churchill, did I hear you on Kathy's show this morning talking about, oh dear, okay, we are having a little bit of a problem with the lines, and I think that is why we lost Bonakele. So we're going to try and reestablish contact with the outside world in a moment. Gideonwe is furiously trying to do that, and in the meantime, we'll just play one of your voice notes, and this is one on the issue of the Kambepe inquiry, an issue with in regard to the former presidents.
4: What is at stake between President Zuma and President Mbeki vis-a-vis Judge Sisi Kambepe? What is at stake? Or is it a matter of CADA deployment went wrong? Let me rest my case for now. JCK Kaunda from Sira.
2: All right, 19 past 9. Let's take a short break now. When we come back, we'll continue our conversations with you now that the lines have been reestablished.
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2: 20 past 9 on the Daily Discourse, reconnecting with Bonakele, hopefully, at this hour. Bonakele, you're back on the line to us, are you?
3: Back on the line, absolutely, yeah. And in fact, I must take my hat off from your producer sitting next to you. Doing a wonderful job. Okay,
2: they are, Bonakele. Thank you for taking a moment.
3: Look, the previous caller just finished where I left off with regard to the ruling of the Concord regarding the issue of former presidents. What is going to be the next step for them now?
2: In regard to the the CC Kambepe.
3: Yes.
2: I don't know, actually.
3: I'm curious and interested to know what will be their next step, so to speak.
2: Yeah.
3: So what is this they are trying to avoid, if I may ask? Yeah, it's something that is,
2: I think that we know what they're trying to waiting. Avoid.
3: Yeah, they try to avoid something, most probably, you understand.
2: Yeah.
3: But if they, yeah. Anyway, that's what I wanted to say regarding that issue. Anyway, have a nice one.
2: Thank you, Bonakele. You too. Thank you. I think we know why this work has been stymied. I mean, it's well within the rights of these current presidents, the former president, to actually, you know, go to the courts, approach the courts, and try to slow the process down for whatever reason they believe may be true. But there's work to be done on uncovering the past, right? And Sisa Kambepe is in the midst of that work, and it's going to, whatever comes out of it is going to make people very, very uncomfortable. And I think it's the reopening of a can of worms. That is what is making people so uncomfortable about the work she's doing here. Churchill in Mdata is on the line to us. Hi, Churchill. Were you on Kathy's show this morning talking about the transformer issue?
6: Yes, my sister, this is quite concerning. You know, initially, this issue, you know, it was vandalism. Mm-hmm. You know, these were just what you would call amapara. You understand, I'm talking, because they want to steal these copper wires.
2: Yes.
6: But now we see that these are serious people. This has been happening from December last year. This morning, I think about 3 in the morning, a transformer was burning. People were driving cars. You know, they drive, they stop near a transformer, they touch it into ashes. And we're left with no electricity for almost a month. And this is a scare that has been going on. Now, this needs to be brought to the attention of maybe the national government.
2: Just please.
6: Because these are people, it's a corrupt tender system that has been going on. In the case, the municipality and the areas around, Northcrest, Southernwood, all these areas, this thing has been going on.
2: Just please tell me what municipality you are in, Churchill. Give me the full name of your municipality, please.
6: The King Sabata Talingiabo municipality.
2: Ah, okay.
6: King Sabata Talingiabo.
2: Yes, I know it.
6: In the area around Mtata.
2: Yes. Okay.
6: Something needs to be done. And these people, maybe they are connected, because we are not going to see any arrest. They are not going to be brought before the law. They are not going to be arrested, because it's all connections. Previously, we were talking about water mafias, but now we're talking about power or electricity mafias. And we are the ones who bear the brunt.
2: Churchill, let us try to follow up on this for you. I know that Kathy's show is also going to try, so we won't work at cross purposes. I'll speak to Kathy's team and just find out whether they are following up on this. If they are, then we'll let them go ahead with that. If not, we will take up the mantle. But this is certainly a very, very worrying thing, and I mean, it is so unfair to the people who are living in that area. Right? Imagine that people are doing this potentially if if what Churchill says is true. People are doing this out of pure greed, and there's so many people who require electricity in that area who just can't access it for extended periods of time because people are greedy, just plain greedy. Lowood in Alberton is on the line to us. You want to talk about water. Good morning to you, Lowood.
7: Yes, good morning, Joanne. Good morning to yourself, and then a happy Spring Day to you and the team.
2: Oh, yes, thank you, and to you.
7: Good. The water crisis phenomenon, I can say it as a buzzword in South Africa generally. Rightly or wrongly, we are made to believe that our country is a water-scarce country. You know, Joanne, I was home, Guyane, for 22 approximate days, only experienced piped water for a single day. Out of those days, I was warm on this. Yes, and then we are told that district municipalities are the ones who are responsible for providing water to our communities. And my district, that site, is called Mopani. And then the third part of it, we have got a dam which is filled up to its drains.
2: Mm-hmm.
7: But unfortunately, the so-called water treatment plant is not thoroughly maintained, and
2: right.
7: It experiences what I can refer as intermittent glitches, whereby we are not receiving water as communities. I mean, the communities back home. The background question is this, my sister: is there monitoring and evaluation from the powers that be, what is colloquially referred as political oversight, to check whether all these infrastructures are maintained, are functioning well, and all of that? The last point on my side is that cannot it be possible for this responsibility or function to be reserved from this district municipality and placed elsewhere?
2: At a provincial level, do you mean?
7: Yes.
2: Or a national level?
7: Yes, or worst of it, under administration, because they are this money failing to provide water because the dams are filled up. We experienced a lot of rain in Limpopo in the previous month, earlier this year. So, but the municipalities are failing to provide communities with water.
2: Yeah, no, I hear you, Lowood. And you might remember that we had a conversation with Aisha Laho, who's a water expert on this.
7: Yeah.
2: And the bottom line is, what she's told us is that it's basically incompetence. They don't have the skill set to be able to manage water. There's no inclination. It seems to be that the money has been mismanaged as well.
7: Yeah,
2: so they know what needs to be done. The work is cut out for them. They're just not executing. So it's poor administration, which is so sad, Lowood, because as you say, you've got a full dam there. There's no reason for people to be going thirsty. But so long as people cannot manage that water, it doesn't make much of a difference whether you have a full dam in that area or not. Lowood, thank you very much for that call. Many of your voice notes are coming in at this time as well. One of you speaking about Senzo Mkunu and Begicele, who keep having their names mentioned at the Madlanga Commission.
8: Hi, good morning, my sister and your producer and all the listeners of SAFM. My sister, I'd like to talk regarding to former minister Senzo Mkunu and also former minister Begicele. I didn't see them is going to court. I don't know what's going on for them. Or maybe the justice of this country, they have favoritism. Because I see the names of those two guys is mentioning the at Madlanga Commission. So I don't know what's going on. But we are still looking. Maybe something is going to come up. Thank you.
2: Yeah, it still could come up because, you know, there's still time. I know that the commission is working under pressure, but, you know, I'm told that behind the scenes, they keep working to build the lists of people who need to appear before them. And then one of you is talking about the relationship you enjoy with your daughter's school in terms of communication, I presume.
9: Good morning, Joanne and SAFM listeners. Joanne, I have a very good relationship with my granddaughter's school because the last time she was supposed to knock off at 4, but then her transport will have left her at school. Then I arranged with the school teacher. Then they made arrangement for her so that she is in time to catch her transport and be safe home. Thanks, Lucy.
2: Lucy, thanks for that. And I'm really glad that you have a granddaughter at school, at a school where they care about the children's safety. We're taking the conversation a step forward, of course, and we're asking about the way teachers are communicating electronically with children. And this has arisen out of the fact that we do have some predatory teachers in our system who are taking advantage of some of the children and also sexualizing the children, sending messages that are inappropriate to them on platforms like WhatsApp. So we're asking the question, have you experienced that at all? And how have you dealt with it? Because the Department of Basic Education, based on a request from the Speaker of Parliament, is now looking at putting guidelines in place to manage that. So I'd love to hear from you on that issue. 9:30, it is on the Daily Discourse. So let's connect with Anne Musa for your latest news headlines.
10: Good morning. Thanks, Joanne. In the headlines, Parliament's Impeachment Committee will be briefed by the Constitutional and Legal Services Office today. Taxi boss Joe Ferrari Sibanyoni and three others are expected to appear in the Delmas Magistrates Court in Mpumalanga today on charges of extortion and money laundering. And the U.S. Supreme Court has ruled that the construction of a ballroom in the White House can proceed while lawsuits for and against the $400 million project are thrashed out. I'll have details on these and other stories at 10.
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2: 9:31 on the Daily Discourse, and I'll take one or two of your calls and your messages at this hour. We've been trying to get hold of Cape Town Mayor Jordan Hill Lewis, and essentially we wanted to know why the city of Cape Town has budgeted 8 million rand to invest in solar energy. It's a huge amount of money, but it's quite important to the future security, electricity security of that region. And I'm just wondering, is there a reason that they have chosen to do this? Eskom's on the face of it, and I want to say on the face of it because Cathy got clarity on this with Chris Yelland, the energy analyst, this morning. Eskom on the face of it appears to be stabilizing, right? But the question is, can South Africans actually afford the kind of increases that NERSA allows? And if we continue to be dependent on Eskom and government for electricity, are we always going to find ourselves in a position where we are overpaying, where the increases are so drastic that sometimes we actually cannot afford to be sitting in our houses with the lights on? So I was interested to hear from the Cape Town mayor on that. Unfortunately, we've been phoning him for 20 minutes and we've not been able to get him on the line. So I hope his comms people remember that he had an interview booked with us today. All right, let's go to the other issue that I was talking to you a little bit about earlier. And you may be aware the next discussion came out of a phone call from one of our listeners who complained that children at Boshwa Primary School in Gomazi in Mpumalanga had been locked out of their school premises because their classrooms were unsafe. I mean, it really sounds horrific. It sounds as though there were snakes in the classrooms and all that kind of thing. So you can imagine how terrified both the children and the parents were. And consequently, the students hadn't been at school for over 2 weeks because they simply shut it down. So our SABC reporter, Michael Ndulli, was listening into the show last week. He was quite intrigued by what he heard, so he immediately decided to follow it up. And now he joins us for a full update on what is happening at the school. Michael, good morning to you, and good to be speaking to you. So thank you for your interest, first of all, in what our SAFM listener parents spoke about on the radio that day. I take it that you visited Sposhwa Primary. What did you find when you got there?
11: Well, good morning to you, Joanne, and to your listeners. Well, yes, indeed, we did visit the Sposhwa Primary School in Blocks in Komazi, here in Mpumalanga. Well, the situation that we find there, Joanne, it was quite a sad situation. Looking at the classrooms where these learners have been accommodated or were being subjected to be learning under them. So the situation there, when we visited the school, we found most of the classrooms, or if not all the classrooms, were mobile classrooms joined. And these classrooms had holes on the floor, meaning that now, anything that is, remember, these mobile classrooms, they are not really placed on the ground, but they are placed on top of bricks and something. But then if you build something underneath, in terms of snakes, like you mentioned, that the

0: classrooms were demolished for it to be built, but then the department never came to fulfill its promise. Hence, they decided to take this action of closing down the school completely so that they can get the attention of the department. But then when we went there, we found the threat.
1: You know, we're really struggling with this line, Michael. I want to put you back on the line to Genewe or Melissa and try and get a clearer line to you, because I do think we need to get the details of this. And if you are a parent at the school, right, as Kholani was, you're welcome to give us a call on 086-000-2032. Send us a WhatsApp on our WhatsApp line, 0614-104-107. Tell us what you know about the school and tell us what you know about the situation in regard to these buildings. I'm going to just get clarity from Michael in a moment as to what these mobile classrooms are made of. But, I mean, holes in the classroom floors, all sorts of things could come through those holes. But of course, when it rains, I imagine it's particularly cold and uncomfortable. So, I mean, these are not the kind of conditions in which our children should be learning. And the number of times you have flagged with me this kind of situation, it's almost as though we're working from a template here. It's happened in the Free State, it's happened in KwaZulu-Natal, it's happened in several other provinces, and now here we are looking at Mpumalanga again to see if we can solve this issue. Melissa, do we have Michael back on the line to us now? Okay, let's hope it's a clearer line this time, Michael. Oh dear, we've lost him again. Okay, so that certainly is a faulty line. But let me bring into the conversation Gerald Sambo. He's the Mpumalanga Education Spokesperson, and maybe he can start giving us a picture of what the Education Department understands to have happened there. Good morning to you, Mr. Sambo. For starters, we know that the children have been put into mobile classrooms. What are these classrooms made of? Are they prefabricated or are they containers, shipping containers?
2: What we can indicate is that as a department, we do have a program where we intervene where there are infrastructure challenges through the mobile classes that are manufactured and solely for that particular function. But while we are at that, we take into account the issues around safety and many other elements that comes with, so that the mobile classes that we use are in line with the acceptable norms and
1: Mr. Sempo, yeah. I asked you what the classrooms were made of. Could you answer that question for me, please?
2: I think I'll need to consult our colleagues from infrastructure, but as I was indicating to you that in terms of what is acceptable norms and standards is the indication that we have been given that while these mobile classes are constructed, they do take into account the accepted minimum norms and standards. But in terms of the actual material that is being used, if I was sent this question by a producer, I would have quickly...
1: No, we don't give you questions. That's not how it works. We expect you to actually know what's going on in your department.
2: And I know what is going on in our department.
1: So you clearly don't know. You're not able to answer a very simple question as to whether these are prefabricated classrooms or whether they are made of shipping containers.
2: Yeah, maybe, like I've indicated, that should I have known that you may want us to go into this kind of
1: details? Yes, we do want details.
2: I would have consulted
1: our engineers.
2: That's why
1: we're calling you.
2: Yes, I don't have that information currently, and I would be gladly come back and give you the information in terms of the kind of material that is being used, you know, to actually manufacture these mobile classes. But as I've indicated, that in terms of what is there, the indication is that these classrooms are made of material that takes into account of issues around, you know, health and welfare of our learners.
1: But if there are holes in the floor, Mr. Sambo, if there are holes in the floor, do those meet your standards?
2: I'm not sure which mobile classes Michael has visited, because as far
1: He's
2: as
1: gone,
2: I
1: he
2: know,
1: went to Sboshwa Primary School.
2: The problem is that if I answer and you keep on interjecting, will not actually give the listeners the opportunity.
1: Well, you know what? I think don't worry about our listeners for the moment. I, on behalf of our listeners, are asking questions based on the answers that they want from you, and it seems that you are struggling to answer these questions.
2: And the best,
1: so,
2: the
1: Mr. Sambo, I'm asking. You have spoken about your classrooms meeting the standards that are required for children for them to learn in, essentially. And I'm telling you that our reporter who's been on the ground has told us that there are holes.

0: in the floor of these class, in the floors of these classrooms. So I'm asking you, does that meet your standards in terms of safety?
1: I think the best way that we could have managed the interview was to speak to a reporter and give you the information, because I'm trying to give you the information from the side of the department and I'm not given an opportunity to speak, and it's not helping in either one of us.
0: As Mr. Sambo, I asked a very simple question. Are you unable to answer it?
1: But don't interject me while I'm speaking. It's very important to allow someone to at least complete whatever they were saying. Then you can come in with a
0: follow-up question. Mr. Sambo, you've not answered any questions that you were asked so far. So you are clearly struggling here, but I will ask the question once more. I'll just ask the question once more in the hope that you can answer it. If there are holes in the floor of these classrooms, does that meet your standards of safety for the children at Sboshwa Primary School?
1: I'm saying to you and the listeners, I'm not sure which mobile classes Michael was exposed to, because as far as I know, we have procured new mobile classrooms for the school when we're constructing the fence and the guardhouse while we're waiting for a construction of the classrooms that we have demolished. Because remember, the unsafe structures that are being referred to, we demolished the unsafe structures, and these unsafe structures, we are the ones as a department who have done the assessment of the classrooms, and we realized that they are no longer safe for learning and teaching. Then we demolished but procured mobile classes for the school, and currently as we speak, we do not know what causes the parents to go and close down the school, because on the 23rd of June we had a meeting with the parents.
0: Please
1: where
0: hold
1: we were briefing
0: that,
1: them
0: hold
1: about
0: that thought,
1: the tender
0: please,
1: process.
0: Mr. Sambo, we just have to go to an ad break. We'll take you in a moment.
2: The first time your soul felt alive, or the last time music moved you so deeply you didn't want it to end? That feeling is calling you back. You're officially invited to come experience soulful performances from global icons Kamasi Washington, Temba and Africa Mkhize, Nubaya Garcia, Ibrahim Maloof, Judith Sipuma, Angelique Kidjo, Ndabo Zulu, Melanie Skolch, Floetry, Taniswa Mazwai, and 40 world-class acts. 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
3: SSL. Reflecting on back what we had then is the fact that yes, we have education now, but stuff like education being free is one of the struggles.
4: São Tomé and Príncipe proves that small nations can still shine bright. 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São Tomé and Príncipe, peaceful, tropical and resilient.
2: This is what we are becoming. SAFM, leading the conversations that move us.
0: 9:43 on the Daily Discourse. We are trying to get to the bottom.
2: More than talk, real understanding.
0: We're trying to get to the bottom of what is happening at a school in Mpumalanga. We're talking about the Sboshwa Primary School in Nkomazi in particular. And on the line to us is Gerald Sambo, the Mpumalanga Education Spokesperson. Mr. Sambo, apologies there. I wasn't interrupting you. We didn't cut you off. We have pre-programmed advertising that comes in at a certain time, which is why we had to take that at that moment. So I apologize for that. But I want to bring our reporter back onto the line here. Michael Ndluli is our SABC News reporter who has been following the story for us. And Michael, I'm very confused because Gerald Sambo is now telling us that that they have gone to the site of the primary school. They have essentially looked at the state of the classrooms and that they brought new mobile classrooms there. So, I mean, he hasn't disputed that there are holes in the floor, but he's implying certainly that these are fairly new classrooms. Is that what you saw, Michael?
5: Well, Joanne, I can't say these are new or not new mobile classrooms, but then the situation that we found when we visited the school, because we had an opportunity to go inside the classrooms, these mobile classrooms, the parents were able to take us inside these mobile classrooms. And well, indeed, we did find some holes inside the classrooms. And we... Another thing that I can mention is that they were also complaining about the temperatures, because they were saying that the classroom, these mobile classrooms are hot, when it's very hot, and okay. they are cold when it's cold, because they don't have air conditioners.
0: Right.
5: So yes. this is the situation that we found on the ground, based on what we were shown by the parents inside the school premises.
0: All right. So Michael, perhaps you can answer this question since you've seen the classrooms. Are these prefabricated classrooms or are they shipping containers that have been adapted for this purpose?
5: I would say these mobile classrooms, they are definitely not shipping containers.
0: They're not shipping containers. Okay.
5: Yes.
0: All right. So Mr. Sambo, let me bring you back in here. And our reporter is telling us with certainty that he saw that there are holes on the floors of these classrooms. We know that the school has now been closed. Parents have closed the school. Snakes, we've been told, have been coming through the floor. What exactly are you now going to do that the parents have had to take this action?
1: Like I've indicated that we had a briefing session with the school together with the SGB to tell them about the project that is coming to the school. But I may also need to visit the school myself, because I'm not sure of the mobile classes that Michael was exposed to. But according to the information that we obtained from our school infrastructure, is that at the time we demolished the classrooms, we could not demolish the unsafe structures that do not leave the learners without any learning area. Hence, we needed to provide mobile classrooms that will augment the classrooms that we've demolished because they were unsafe. And as we speak, we are surprised that parents have closed down the school, because when we went to do the briefing, they were told that the project is coming on the beginning of October. The contractor will be on site to begin to construct the classrooms that we have demolished, but we're also going to construct two grade R centers, a sports facility. We're also going to make sure that we provide the school with an admin block, a new admin block, but also walks, rails and ramps, and many other facilities that will enable learners to enjoy learning and teaching under conducive environment. And we're surprised when the parents decided to close down the school, because we had a briefing session with them and they were told that the tender has been advertised, the contractor was appointed, and on the beginning of October this year, construction will begin, where we'll assist the school in constructing the classrooms that we've demolished, but with other additional classrooms and other additional facilities like your grade R centers that are going to construct too, but also provide the school with sports facilities.
0: Yes.
1: And we want to plead with our communities to request that should there be any challenge that they might be obtaining on the ground, let them come to the department, because our doors are always open for us to discuss such issues, and do not stop learners from going to school.
0: Mr. Sambo, sorry to come in there, but I'm running out of time. I think part of the problem is that they heard you. They know that a new infrastructure is going to be built. It sounds like it's going to be a lovely facility once it's done. But right now they're facing a setup where their children might be bitten by snakes if they remain on site. And between now and the time they actually have a building, they feel it's too dangerous for their children to be at school. Do you understand their dilemma?
1: And I think that is a situation that we may have to investigate through the
0: Definitely.
1: Infrastructure. Because in
0: yes.
1: terms of what I'm getting from our engineers, it's not how your reporter is actually putting things, to the public. And sometimes we need to also avoid a situation where we want to be sensational in our reporting.
0: Sambo, until you have been to the site, you're not able to actually tell us what's happening there.
1: I've been to the school.
0: Our reporter
1: That's why
0: has been
1: about
0: there.
1: Something that I know. I've been to the school. We went to have a meeting with the parents at the time we were demolishing the
0: When was when was that, Mr. Sambo?
1: We went to the school early this year. I may not remember the exact date. But
0: our reporter has just been there. He went there in the last few days, and he's feeding back to us what he saw on the ground. So I would suggest that you actually do a site visit yourself, and then maybe we can have the conversation with you after you've done that, so you're not depending on secondhand information.
1: But let me maybe put it to you to say that we do know the conditions of all our schools in the province. As I'm saying that, I've been to the school, and we have assessed the condition at the school. That is why when the engineers brought the report to the department, it was something that already we had also seen, and it's something that we could have confirmed that the classrooms that were demolished were unsafe, and we needed to do that so that we put the safety of our learners.
0: No, we understand that. We understand that, but it doesn't answer the question as to what parents ought to do right now if their children are being endangered on site. What can you do right now? Can you give me a very quick answer on what you could possibly do to help them, please?
1: I think if you have listened to the interview that was on Newsroom Africa yesterday.
0: No, sorry. I'm offering you an interview here so you can tell my listeners what you plan to do.
1: What the parents were saying is that they are closing the school because they want the department to come in and intervene in terms of constructing the new classrooms, of which the information they already had, because we had a meeting with them at the school to tell them that the project will start at the beginning of October. So in the main, we may be talking about issues that are not necessarily relevant to what the actually activities in the area are. But what I can say now is that in the department, we know all the challenges that are faced with all our schools, and we intervene where we're supposed to intervene, like we have done in the particular case where in the school, we made sure that when you realize that there's unsafe structures, we have to demolish and procure new mobile classrooms.
0: I don't know which
1: mobile classrooms that Michael has seen, because according to the information that we have as a department, we have procured new mobile classes.
0: Let's leave it there, Mr. Sambo. Maybe he must go back to the school with him again so that he shows us the mobile classes
1: that he has seen, because according to what we know, and according to what is obtaining, is that we have procured new mobile classes for the school when we demolished
0: Thank you so much for your time, Mr. Sambo. Gerald Sambo, Mpumalanga Education Spokesperson. We're going to take a short break, and I'll take a couple of calls on this quickly before we move on to our next discussion.
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0: Remember the first time your soul felt alive, or the last time music moved you so deeply you didn't want it to end? 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
0: Have you ever wondered how government is spending public money, which is your money? 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This year, this important institution celebrates 115 years of public auditing and providing illuminating insights for a better South Africa. We'll take you on a journey to understand their work and how it impacts you, the citizen. Join this important conversation brought to you by the AGSA.
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0: All right. Well, we are continuing our conversation with the Auditor General. And of course, joining us this week is Sharon Adams, Head of Portfolio at the Auditor General South Africa. She joined us the other day and she returns today. And we're getting back to basics today, I understand, Ms. Abrams. So we're going to look at your auditing in terms of the number of audits you conduct. We know that you conduct more than 1,000 audits in the country every year on government departments. Can you specifically tell us what exactly the AGSA audits across all spheres of government?
8: Good morning, Joanne, and good morning to the listeners. And thank you for having us on your show and giving us the opportunity to explain the importance of the work that we do. So when we basically audit, it's like a health check that we do across the organizations, where we look from financial statements, performance information, compliance to laws and regulation. And what we basically do as the AG over the 1,000 audits that we do, it's an independent examination that ensures the financial statements that are submitted for auditing are accurate and the entities are achieving their objectives efficiently. And this is what we do when they actually commit certain things to be delivered to the public out there. We audit that and then also looking, did they comply with applicable laws and regulations?
0: Given the breadth of the AGSA's mandate, are all audits conducted in the same way or does it depend on what exactly is being examined?
8: So in terms of our mandate, what's important then to know, so when we look at the audit process, I think it's truly important that as AGSA, we audit all government institutions, municipality, as well as the public entities, and very few Supreme Audit institutions has this opportunity in the world, and that is what our mandate is about. These entities, we audit includes the constitutional entities, government business enterprises, trading entities, and also public entities that are not profit-driven. Furthermore, we also look at technical, vocational, educational, and training colleges, and also audit state-owned enterprises, which includes places like the NEL, as you know, the Land Bank, South African Airways, and the South African Post Office, and the entire sphere of local government, and that includes metros, the intermediary cities, district municipal entities, and other local government municipalities. So that's the landscape across the board that we audit, Joanne.
0: And tell me, when you're going through these audits, what are the most important things that you actually focus on, Ms. Adams?
8: 100%. So when we do the audit, what we call it, we're doing some mandatory audits where we focus on an annual basis on the regularity audit part of it. So that's one of the part of the audits that we do. We also look at what we call discretionary audits, looking at some investigations, and furthermore, looking at some special audits, which is includes like performance audits that we do and real-time audits. Some of those you've seen during COVID-19. But what's important then, during this mandatory audit, what are some of the things that we focus on? Specifically looking at government institutions, did they comply and submit credible financial statements? Did they deliver against their performance targets that they've set themselves to work? And ultimately, did they comply with the applicable laws and regulations and policies? So when you look at the objective of our audit report and what it basically includes, it includes the financial statements that we've audited, and what we look at it, is it basically free from material misstatements? Is there any errors in that set of financial statements that has been submitted for auditing that could impact the users of those financial statements that could make decisions? So when we look at that set of financial statements, we look at what is the applicable framework that is audited, that they submitted, and then we audit against that applicable framework. The second thing that we look at, we report on the performance information, looking if it's useful and reliable. And when we speak about usefulness, we basically look, is the information consistent what you've committed to the public that you are going to deliver? Can we actually measure your targets and indicators? Is it smart in terms of specific, measurable, realistic, and time-bound? And also, when there's any variances in under and over delivery, can this be properly explained? The other part on the reliability, we also look at the valid, accurate, complete. The third element that we look at, did you comply with applicable laws and regulations that's applicable to you? And then based on these findings that we've identified, we also look at what are the internal control deficiencies that led to that finding? And as you have seen over the number of years, also in our audit report, also included, if we have identified any material irregularity that results either in a financial loss that needs to be recovered or any harm to an institution or to the general public.
0: Thank you so much for your insight. Always good speaking to you, Sharon Adams. She's the head of portfolio at the Auditor General South Africa. And of course, we will once again connect with the AGSA's office on Thursday, as we do twice a week now, to get a sense of exactly how they are working for you as the taxpayer and making sure that your hard-earned money that you hand over to SARS is used for the right purposes. That brings us to exactly 10 o'clock on the Daily Discourse. Let's connect with Anne Musa for your latest news bulletin.
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0: In our top stories, impeachment committee to be briefed on its evidence leader and Sibanyoni and co-accused back in court on extortion charges. Good morning. Parliament's impeachment committee will be briefed by the Constitutional and Legal Services Office today. This relates to President Cyril Ramaphosa's objection to the appointment of Advocate Tandazani Madonsela as the committee's evidence leader. The committee is dealing with administrative work following the Western Cape High Court interdict, which halted its public hearings. This is pending the review of the Section 89 Independent Panel report, which will be heard from Wednesday to Friday. Committee Chairperson Makashulegana.
1: So we are going to receive that advice from the CLSO office. We're also going to have moved closer to finalizing the terms of reference for the committee. After the committee adjourns, I'm going to have, as the chairperson of the committee, a briefing with members of the media, taking questions as it relates to the work that we've been doing since my election as the chairperson on the 1st of June 2026. So this will also be a feedback in terms of all the work that has happened in the committee.
0: Controversial businessman Stuart James Sharnick is expected to apply for bail at the Randburg Magistrates Court north of Johannesburg today. Sharnick, a close associate of suspended Deputy National Police Commissioner Shedrick Sibiya and National Coloured Congress leader Fadil Adams, was arrested at the Matlanga Commission premises 2 weeks ago. This was after he allegedly intimidated a reporter, which had taken photos of him at the commission. He faces charges of contravening the Firearms Act. Zine Butelezi reports.
2: His arrest follows an alleged confrontation with Sowetan journalist Hemin Moloi, who opened an intimidation case against him after Sharnick allegedly confronted him over filming inside the commission's auditorium. Sharnick is also facing charges under the Firearms Act. Sharnick briefly appeared in court last week, with the matter postponed to allow the state to verify some of his information. He has remained in custody pending his bail application.
0: Taxi boss Joe Ferrari Sibanyoni and three others are expected to appear in the Delmas Magistrates Court in Mpumalanga today on charges of extortion and money laundering. The accused were granted bail of 70,000 rand each in the same court in May. Tabiso Khadebe has more.
3: The case was postponed for the accused to secure legal representation. Sibanyoni, Daniel Masilela, Philmon Msiza and Bafana Sindani are charged with extortion and two counts of money laundering. The matter was re-enrolled after it was struck off the roll at the Kwaggafontein Magistrate Court in May when the prosecutor failed to appear in court. It later emerged that there were alleged threats on his life. Chief Magistrate Tule Titonjene's decision became the subject of an official inquiry by the Magistrate Commission. Tonjeni retired shortly after the matter.
0: President Cyril Ramaphosa has appointed Lenet Legetu as head of the Special Investigating Unit with effect from today. He has been the acting head of the SIU following Advocate Andy Mutibi's departure from the unit in February to become the National Director of Public Prosecutions. Presidential spokesperson Vincent Magwenya says he brings 19 years of experience from serving in diverse portfolios, including as an investigator in the former Directorate of Special Operations, known as the Scorpions.
4: President Ramaphosa wishes Mr. Legetu and the leadership and staff of the SIU well, as Mr. Legetu assumes leadership of an agency that is a critical component of the criminal justice architecture against crime and corruption.
0: And finally, the U.S. Supreme Court has ruled the construction of a ballroom in the White House can proceed while lawsuits for and against the $400 million project are thrashed out. U.S. President Donald Trump has noted the ruling, saying the project will now be completed by mid-2028. The BBC's Sanjay Desgupta reports.
5: The non-profit National Trust for Historic Preservation sued the Trump administration last year after the White House East Wing was torn down to make space for the ballroom without specific approval from Congress. Lower courts had directed that building work be halted while the lawsuit was resolved. But in a 5-4 ruling, the conservative majority and the Supreme Court have reversed that. A notable exception was the Chief Justice John Roberts, who wrote in his dissent that the construction was likely unlawful. The decision is a major victory for President Trump and will probably give him time to complete the flagship project, even as litigation continues.
0: Recapping the top story, Parliament's impeachment committee will be briefed by the Constitutional and Legal Services Office today. This relates to President Cyril Ramaphosa's objection to the appointment of Advocate Thandazani Madonsela as the committee's evidence leader. For SAFM News, I am Anne Musa.
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8: 7 minutes past 10 on the Daily Discourse. Good morning and welcome. If you've just joined us, I'm Joanne Joseph, and we're into the second hour of our program today. And let me just tell you what is coming up in the next hour. We're talking about the issue of how teachers communicate with your children. Do the teachers have a guideline yet as to what is preferred in terms of electronic communication? Perhaps you've done that at your school level, but the Department of Basic Education is now looking to do that at a national level. And it's because, in many cases, a line has been crossed in terms of the way teachers are addressing certain students via electronic means. And so we're going to have a conversation about that in just a short while. And then a little later on, I'd love to take your calls as well on exactly what you've heard, what your response is to the conversation we had with the Mpumalanga Education Department about Sposhwa Primary School. And I want to get a sense from you of how you think the Education Department is responding to it. We know that our reporter, Michael Ndluli, was on the ground. He got a sense of the fact that the new buildings that were brought in a few months ago are actually not in a good state, and that there are holes in the floor, that there are snakes, the snakes have been found on the property, and the children are afraid, and so are the parents, and that's why they've shut the school down. But we were not able to get any clear direction from the education department locally as to whether they understand what is really going on the ground and why parents have taken this action. So we are going to tackle that as well in a moment. I also want to listen to your voice notes about that a little later on. Right now, let me take you to this. If you've ever felt uncomfortable about how a teacher has addressed your child on WhatsApp or any other online forum, please listen into this conversation. There have been teachers who've been thought to be predatory, communicating directly with students in ways that were entirely inappropriate. And the request for new guidelines to be brought in as to how teachers need to conduct themselves on these platforms came from no less than the Speaker of Parliament. The Basic Education Department now wants to set up guidelines as to how teachers are permitted to communicate. Let's chat about this to Director of Social Cohesion and Equity at the DBE, Liko Botterman. Liko, good morning and thank you so much for your time on the Daily Discourse. I mean, I understand that there's already an exemplar code of conduct, but it doesn't include guidelines on electronic communication. Surely that's an oversight in this day and age.
9: Good morning, Joanne, and thank you so much for having us so that we can clarify this matter. And you're quite correct. The exemplar code of conduct is available, but does not make any guidance or give any guidance to this matter. Because at the time when we were developing our exemplar code of conduct, we were not on the technological and online platforms as we are now with our children. And I think we saw a very high spike of children who get onboarded on online platforms, particularly around the COVID-19 lockdown, where children now needed to access learning opportunities, even via digital technologies. And so I think that now that we find ourselves in this situation, just like we do with many other situations when it comes to school codes of conduct, you'll recall, Joanne, the hair story in our country meant that schools needed to go back and look at the hair policy and the provisions of the codes of conduct regarding hair. The same thing happened about school uniforms. And so now it's happening about technological communication and electronic communication, and that's what we're trying to do now.
8: All right. Well, that makes a lot of sense. Mr. Bottoman, have incidents occurred where teachers have crossed a line with students when it comes to electronic communication?
9: So, and I would be lying to you if I told you that there hasn't been any situation. There has been quite a lot of situations that we have learned about. Even at a personal level, even for me, I've had some parents who have complained about, how they felt that a line was crossed between teachers and learners, sometimes even between learners themselves, for
8: yes.
9: that matter.
8: Yeah.
9: And so you can see that, because for a moment as a department, we're wondering why this matter had become so topical. But we now see, because even in our own personal spaces, we can see how this is happening. Our focus had always been just about ensuring that we protect children from sexual violation, sexual grooming, sexual harassment, and all of those things. But there are also very, hidden nuances of violence and violation there in those platforms. So, and like bullying, targeting of children and othering of children and ostracization of children in those platforms. So they are used as a way of punishing children, or humiliating children in a group, in a WhatsApp group or in a Facebook page of a school. And these are some of the things that we've become aware of, which we now want to really, really put some measures in place so that we protect children at all costs.
8: Mr. Bottoman, on that note, I mean, I think you've mentioned something important. This was a voice note that we received from one of our listeners on the issue of naming and shaming.
10: Good morning. There is a school here in Randfontein. It's a high school, former white school or former Model C school. They're using a group chat to name and shame learners throughout the day. Any teacher who, for instance, if a child drops a pen in a classroom, it's listed in that group chat. If the learner does not perform, they are listed in that. And parents are quiet because the principal has told them there is nothing they can do. I mean, there was a meeting that I attended where the principal told parents that they cannot do anything. She will chase their children away.
8: Very worrying thing indeed, Mr. Bottoman, but perhaps this is an example of how some of these groups electronically or platforms have been abused or are being abused by people in positions of power in the teaching fraternity.
9: It's so disheartening to learn about these things, Joanne, because, as you know, the code of ethics and professional standards for educators and principals in our schools. In fact, I think even our own legislation in basic education and, the Children's Act position teachers and school principals in loco parentis for children so that they act in loco parentis. And so we understand them to be parents and caregivers of the children at the time that they are at school. But to hear that, abuse of power and systems is happening in the way that it does. I just want to say that as a department, we're really, really disheartened by this and we really want to follow up on such cases, because the Basic Education Laws Amendment Act is very clear that even when it comes to disciplining children, one of the things that educators cannot do is to humiliate children in the name of disciplining or punishing a child for wrongdoings, but rather we're saying that they must correct the behavior rather than punish children for the behavior as part of disciplinary processes. So I really want to say that really it's so disheartening to hear this. It is harmful to children, and those parents must really, really come forward to the department so that we can assist and support and ensure that we nip this thing in the bud before it goes too far, because children are obviously being harmed at the moment in the hands of the school.
8: Right. Mr. Botman, so let's get to the actual kind of guidelines that you want to introduce. How explicit are they going to be in terms of the conduct of teachers and pupils?
9: Look, at the moment, we're still at formative stages, because what we had said was that it's not guidelines that we're going to be developing for this, because we don't think that you necessarily need national guidelines for it, but you just need provision for this matter in the exemplar code of conduct for schools, so that then schools themselves, as they've got the autonomy to develop their school policies, that they then either develop a totally new policy on digital communication and technologies, or they can infuse this in an existing policy, because some schools have got cell phone policies, for example, Joanne, infuse this in a cell phone policy that is existing, so that there is a level of guidance for teachers and learners about this. So it's not going to be a national a guideline or policy, so to speak, but it would really just be a tool or instrument that guides schools on how, rather, to be mindful when they develop these related school-level policies for those schools. More than anything, I think that there is very good practice that we see in some schools, particularly your quintile 4 and 5 and former Model 3 schools, where they actually are using apps to communicate issues about timetables, issues about activities at the school, events, those kinds of things. Sometimes they even go as far as making school fee payments on these apps. And we think that the apps work better because everybody has got access to them. But when it comes to WhatsApp groups, one of the things, for example, that are coming up in our thinking about it is that maybe, we do need to enforce some kind of an oversight on those WhatsApp groups, so that the children and the teachers are not just existing alone in those WhatsApp groups, but that the parents or any other adult who is identified to be part of those, so that even if they're not going to be participating in the engagement because they've got nothing to do with what is happening in the classroom, but just to play that oversight role, because sometimes what we find with WhatsApp groups, even for us, and if you, I've got many experiences where I've been in WhatsApp groups and then the conversation just deteriorates in a way that makes it so difficult to bring back to line, and there's no accountability. People are saying all these nasty things to one another in our eyes, and it's so difficult to even call them out. When you call them out, you make it worse, that kind of thing. It just blows up into something that even causes animosity amongst colleagues, amongst friends, amongst family members. So you would expect something like this, even with WhatsApp groups that involve children, that there may be those things. And so you want to be mindful and be intentional about calling such behavior out and making sure that it comes back to line when it happens between learners. But when it happens between educators and learners, we do want to remind teachers about the code of ethics and the fact that if that code of ethics is violated, they may even be found criminally liable for some of the things that they say or show to our children.
8: Okay, that's important to remember. A quick call from Zola in Bloom. Zola, good morning. What's your question for Mr. Botterman?
11: Good morning, Joelle. I just want to find out from your guest, in the event that there's a policy in place that the chief is not aware of, how do they make the teachers aware? Because in terms of labor law, it says there must be a rule in place, it must be known, must apply consistently. Now, how do they make the teachers aware about that rule?
8: Mr. Botterman, my question. Thank you. Thank you. Mr. Botterman, how do you make teachers aware?
9: So we've got platforms of engagement with our teacher unions who have got jurisdiction then of working with teachers, but we also have got our teacher development structures that we use and systems that we use in the Department of Basic Education, so that when we introduce a new piece of law or a new guideline or a new regulation or a new rule of whatever kind, we're able to then reach out to teachers through our teacher development systems, through our teacher unions, and also sometimes even through our school governing body associations, because they are responsible for management, leadership and governance of schools.
8: All right. Thank you so much for speaking to us, Lico Botterman, Director of Social Cohesion and Equity at the DBE. We'll actually put you in contact with that parent, Mr. Botterman, so you can follow up on what is going on at that school in Randfontein. Thank you for your time. Let's bring into the conversation governing body oversight organization, FEDSIS, Deputy CEO Rian van der Berg. Mr. van der Berg, good morning, and thank you for your time on the Daily Discourse. Judging from our conversation with Lico Botterman, these guidelines appear to be very necessary.
12: Yes, I think it's very good that we put the spotlight on the issue, the problem of predatory behavior or inappropriate behavior between teachers and learners. But I do not think that we should try and believe that a set of regulations will fix behavior. I do not believe that we only have a technology problem, but we've got a people problem. And if it is inappropriate, unethical, unprofessional, and morally wrong to have an inappropriate relationship between a teacher and a learner in the physical, it should also be the same for the digital space. We don't change the rules on the road because we've got electronic cars now. It's still the speed limit is the speed limit, whether it's a petrol car or electric car. So we should still go back to the fact that we've got to manage professionalism, ethics, and that is where the South African Council of Educators Code of Ethics is already strong enough. It's not as if we're in a new world and suddenly all is available, the teacher can break the rules in the digital that is standing in the physical. So I think we need to look at ourselves as a society and say, how is it possible that teachers abuse their relationship with learners, especially on digital devices, and then the role of the parents. It's not the school that gives the digital device to the learners. Parents must also be involved in what their learners are doing online. So I think it's multi-layered, welcoming the focus on this discussion, but not banking on regulations only will fix the problem.
8: Do you think there's some sort of training that should accompany the new guidelines?
12: Yes, it's being a digital citizen and responsible or digitally literate requires definite training. But, you know, we haven't rolled out big time training on how to use DSTV or Netflix. There's a lot of intuition in knowing about this. We definitely need to teach ethics and morals and lift the moral temperature in the country, whether it's in the digital or the physical space. And that needs to be highlighted, reminded, and coached more often than I think we do. We assume that people are of high standing character. But when teachers cross the line of appropriateness with learners, we are concerned, and our main concern is the protection and the safeguarding of our learners. So training, you can do a lot of training, but you know, you can have a gun license and people still do inappropriate things with that. It's a question of the tool is not the problem. The tool in the hand of the person is the problem, and we need to address our call it moral compass in the country.
8: I mean, I'm wondering if this will at least not give the Department of Basic Education the grounds to be able to say clearly where a case comes up, and if someone has crossed a line, this is the policy, you contravened the policy, and because your conduct was so serious, we're going to have to get rid of you. I mean, surely it delineates and it specifies what is required in terms of teachers in ways that makes it difficult for people to wiggle out of their responsibility when they're called out in an issue like this.
12: No, absolutely. So the difficulty is, you know, finding or getting a guilty finding in a disciplinary process where there's a lot of technicalities around this. We all know it's wrong for a teacher to have a sexual relationship with a learner, statutory rape, or whether it be over the age of 16. It's just not on in a relationship between teacher and learner at school. These guidelines, the training, it takes the ambiguity away of out of it, and it gives us the technical scope to call it get a judgment. And that is worthwhile to have, and it puts the spotlight on the issue, as I said. It is still not the only thing to be compliant in a court of law and a disciplinary hearing. We still need to focus on the fact that a teacher should be professional, bound by the code of ethics of the profession, and protect the learner. The learners are exposed to teachers. And these one-on-one discussions on WhatsApp is the breeding ground for, it's easy to say something anonymously and without, staring into someone's eyes and just cross that line. And then it, just escalates into something. And then there's offers for marks and private lessons and all these things. And that's where the breeding ground just, the slippery slope starts getting very difficult to manage. I believe that a teacher should not be texting a learner on an individual basis. Rather do it in a group, rather than in a space where there are other ears and eyes, or use the apps, as Liko was saying, direct contact with learners on an official platform, rather than the informal WhatsApp platform that we see half the country lives in, but that's a breeding ground for very difficult situations.
8: Mr. Boschman had some interesting things to say about what goes on between students. And we know there are all sorts of things where students' private lives are brought into the school domain, and part of the way that is done is via the social media platforms. I mean, we've seen things referred to as a revenge porn, which we know is actually child sexual abuse material being shared on platforms like this, children being bullied, cyberbullied, humiliated in all sorts of ways. Does there need to be a guideline policy for the children themselves? And I'm asking that because I know, I mean, when my daughter was at school, she was forced to sign a policy if she wanted to be on these platforms. And if she broke the code of conduct, there would be disciplinary action taken against her.
12: Absolutely. The first policy that a school needs to put in place is the code of conduct. And that manages or governs human behavior, whether it's in the physical or digital space. We just have more vehicles now to monitor. So absolutely, digital citizenship, digital literacy, the impact of what happens in the digital space is just so wide. You cannot contain a viral picture that is being shared across, and that's where the huge the difficulty lies with managing something that's in cyberspace. And learners need to be taught that. We've got life science and physics where we teach learners about the power of electricity. And we should also have curriculum that teaches the learners about the impact of the digital space and making sure that they understand the consequences of their actions. Bullying is wrong, whether it's physical or digitally, but the impact can be so much wider when it's online, because it continues after school hours, it continues outside the school perimeter, and the emotional impact of that is wide, the ousting from a group. So we definitely need to teach ourselves out of trouble and put more focus on that, and not just have regulation to hopefully get to the place where the fruit is good. We need to start at the root. And we cannot just manage the fruit of this problem by saying that's right and that's wrong and here's a list of regulations. We need to, parallel with highlighting the problems, go back to the root of the problem and say, where is our humanity in the age of technology? I don't think we've got a technology problem. We've got a people problem, and we've got to focus on that. To parallel with that, let the kids know. The second thing is learners should not be exposed to platforms too early on. Most of these platforms have age gates, and WhatsApp is 13, and YouTube is 16, and all these things are happening, but the learners have cell phones. Their cell phones are recut by someone that's older than 18, and it's not the school. So society needs to look at itself and not just the school. I keep saying we cannot fix in 7 hours at school what is broken in 17 hours in society. So there's definitely a partnership discussion that needs to take place from the household, from the rest of society, to ensure that this does not happen to learners. School is not an isolated silo from society. It's very much a reflection of society.
8: Well, thank you so much for your insight into that, Rian van der Berg, Deputy CEO of FEDSIS. That brings us to 10:30 on the Daily Discourse. We're connecting with Ondela Mbana next for your latest news headlines.
13: Thank you, Joanne, and a very good morning. On the news headlines, the Legal Practice Council says there is a warrant of arrest issued for disbarred advocate Malisa Latefo. Parliament's impeachment committee will be briefed by the Constitutional and Legal Services Office today. This relates to President Cyril Ramaphosa's objection to the appointment of advocate Thandazani Madonsela as the committee's evidence leader. And the right-wing Colombian president Abelardo de la Esperia says all at least 20 people were killed in the biggest airstrike on dissident militants since he came to power last month. A full update follows at the top of the hour.
6: Call SAFM now on 086-000-2032.
8: 10:31 on the Daily Discourse. Tell me what you thought about the last conversation. And I think it opened up much broader things. We started off at the starting point of talking about guidelines in terms of how teachers behave on WhatsApp groups and other online platforms in their relations with children. But having said that, it also widened, the conversation widened to children's communication with each other, right? Students' communication with each other and some of the really inflammatory and criminal stuff that is sent on these WhatsApp groups. There could be all sorts of chat groups. WhatsApp is one of the platforms, but it's not the only one. There's so many other ways and so many other means of social media that our children use to connect to each other. And many of us are not monitoring those in the way we should be. And consequently, you know, things are happening that we are unaware of. So tell me, do you agree that these guidelines need to be brought in? Should they just be for teachers and students, or should they actually be for students as well to determine how they behave? Should schools start introducing a code of conduct individually, if there isn't one, to say this is how we expect our students to behave when they are using social media? And I think it's unavoidable because schools are now communicating with students in all sorts of ways they weren't before. Let's listen to a voice note on that.
14: Hi, Joanne. Good morning. Mafuta here, Joanne. On the issue of communication between schools or teachers and learners on social media, I think that the department should have a national guidelines or rules that governs that, because leaving things at school level or for schools to decide, that's where loopholes comes around and misconduct happens. And again, Joanne, regardless of the fact that there's been no reported issues, a prevention is better than cure. So these guidelines should be formulated and implemented as a matter of urgency. Joanne.
8: Thank you for that. I so agree with you on that. And I think in any way we can safeguard our children, we should actually take the steps to do that. I want to return to that earlier story. You know, sometimes you do a discussion, you have a discussion with someone and you hope to have some sort of resolution at the end, even if it's a problem that cannot be immediately resolved. You hope to set in motion the steps that will eventually result in some kind of resolution. There's not much more you can do from a studio like this, in a job like this, but you hope to play some small role in having issues resolved. And sometimes that just doesn't happen. I mean, today in our interview with the Mpumalanga Education Department about the issue of the Isposhwa Primary School and the fact that parents have closed that school because the containers in which their children are learning are unsafe. We had a reporter, Michael Mdluli, go onto the scene there. He looked at the structures themselves. He saw that there were holes in the floor. And the children, there was at least one snake found on the property. So the kids are afraid, as are the parents, that their children might be bitten by snakes. And consequently, they don't want to keep them at school until this problem is resolved. So we heard from the Mpumalanga Education Department that they have plans, and they have great plans from the sound of it. They're going to rebuild that school. They're going to add recreational centers around it, sporting facilities and so forth. It sounds like it's going to be the bomb once it's built. But the parents are not there yet, and nor are the children. And so they've decided to shut the school down until such time as the education department sits up and finds an interim solution while the school is being rebuilt. Bear in mind that it's our understanding, and I may be wrong about this, but this is what we have heard, that this the building, the rebuilding, was supposed to have begun 3 years ago. So the fact that

0: give us these mobile classrooms, they use a service provider to deliver them to schools, but they never send an infrastructure expert to schools to check if whatever that has been delivered is the right kind of classrooms, but also the way those classrooms are placed on the ground. I know of a school where one of the weekends I went here in Mpumalanga, and called my teacher, and you go there, you look at how the classroom, mobile classrooms are. They are put on bricks. Michael was right, your reporter. And those bricks were not stable. They could fall at any time.
1: Gosh.
0: In a school where I am an SGB chairperson, the holes that Michael spoke about are a reality. We even used the limited funds that we had to try and close those holes. And for two reasons, of course, the issue of snakes, but also it was very cold for the kids and the educators, the conditions that people are exposed to. I am not working for the Department of Education, but I don't imagine being subjected to such conditions. Mr. Sambo should go and check in White River, not to where he's working, a school called White River, the new White River Secondary, that is hosted within Ralph Ferreira High, which is a former Model C school with all the resources.
1: Okay.
0: The poor black kid in that new school that does not even take even one white learner are exposed to inhumane conditions. Go to Lualeng in the same White River circuit. Go to Victory Park. You still have asbestos material in Victory Park. You know, all of these things, it's of no use for the department not to paint a true picture of what is happening. The resources they have are not sufficient for their infrastructure. They don't have enough resources. They've got a huge backlog, infrastructure backlog, and they keep promising schools that will come and demolish this unsafe structure and build one. When they demolish, they take forever to come and construct a safe structure. So the reality is that Michael was painting a true picture. There is no saying to a parent who can go to school and say, I don't want to see my child not going to school.
1: Of course.
0: They closed that school for the safety of their kids.
1: Mm.
0: So the department must just be honest with us. They are not exposing our kids and the educators. How do you expect an educator to deliver in such a hostile environment? So I just want to corroborate Michael's story to say being in denial by the department is worrisome. That is a true picture.
1: Mm.
0: Thank you.
1: David, thank you. I just let you speak because you've given us such a comprehensive picture of what is happening on the ground. It's a heartbreaking
0: yes.
1: picture too, I might tell you, because I think especially all of us who are parents feel for those children. You know, nobody wants their children taken out of school, as you say, just for the sake of it or just to make a point. They're really deeply worried about the safety of their children. And I thought Mr. Sambo's lack of personal knowledge of what was happening on the ground and the fact that he essentially accused our reporter of sensationalizing the story, even though he did not know the reality himself, I thought that was quite objectionable. And perhaps some of our listeners might want to comment on that as well. You haven't been on the ground yourself. A reporter has gone there. He has witnessed certain things, and he is
0: yes.
1: feeding back what he has witnessed. And your response is, I don't know what he saw. He's just being sensational. I mean, I think that is highly problematic. Thank you, David, for clearing that up for us as a neutral party. David is from Mbombela, and he's spoken about a number of schools in that area that are affected by this lack of delivery as an SGB member. All right, we'll take a short break. We'll continue this conversation when we come back.
2: At the current rate that unemployment is increasing, and parallel to that, we have more and more graduates also graduating, but we have no way to fit the graduates. We have no way, you know why? Because the focus is on school and graduating, but there isn't, especially in the business sector, there isn't any growth and there isn't any injection from the government to say, hey, you know, let's rather expand sectors so that we can handle the capacity.
3: The Central African Republic gained independence in 1960.

0: a country rich in resources yet deeply affected by instability. Agriculture and mining support the economy, but decades of conflict, political unrest, and humanitarian crisis have shaped daily life.
1: This is what we are becoming. 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
3: 10:41 on the Daily Discourse, continuing our conversation with you about the state of the facilities for many children attending school in Mpumalanga. And your voice notes are coming through on that as well.
4: Good morning, John. This useless Sambo, he won't listen to you. That's the arrogance of the ANC. And that's what they weren't able to learn and improve their mistakes. Then don't feel about the plight and the underprivileged learners. They are safe in the concern of their parents. They don't really care because their children are attending multiracial school in town. Over here.
3: Aubrey, thanks for that. I was not hoping to have an antagonistic conversation with Mr. Sambo, by the way. I was expecting that he was going to feed back what they were going to do as an interim measure. It really surprised me, his response to some of the questions that I put to him. And in fact, I wasn't even able to get to my list of questions for him that I'd planned to ask, simply because we couldn't get past the first few issues. One of you says, Joanne, good morning. You're wasting your time with an evasive character who's got no answer to your questions. Typical, says Jeff in Orlando West. This was another voice note that came through.
5: You know, Joanne, that Mr. Sambo you're talking to now, I think he was on air around about April, May, due to this mobile classrooms. He promised that they were fixing those things. Now it doesn't want to answer. It doesn't know the material that is used there. That guy mustn't think we are playing. We are not playing. He must make it a point that when he comes on air, he knows what to refer to. I'm so worried. I'm Bafana Sibiya here from Nkwenkwe Mthonjaneni. That guy is playing marbles.
3: Yeah, thanks so much. I'm worried about the children too. Let's take a call from Sam in Limpopo on this issue. Sam, are you as concerned as the rest of us about these schools in Mpumalanga?
6: Hello, Joanne. How are you?
3: I'm well, thanks, Sam. Go for it.
6: Thank you. Joanne, I want also to comment, your guest that was speaking with you. I don't know, is it Sambo, something like that?
3: Yes, Gerald Sambo.
6: Yeah, from the department. Joanne, what I can say, you can hear when you ask questions, he doesn't respond or reply unto you, and he gets emotional. Whereas as the parents, we are worried about the children. Let me tell you something, Joanne. I always go there, visit Mpumalanga to those schools, and it is a problem when you see the children in, for example, the primary school, and in that situation, it is totally not accepted, Joanne. And I wanted to have a request to you because I deliver shoes to help the primary children out of my pocket.
3: Oh, wonderful, Sam.
6: Shoes and sanitary towels, Joanne. And I also need anyone who can maybe assist me because some of those children are from the farms. Some of those children are from the villages, Joanne. If I can quickly maybe leave my number for anyone who can be able, because those children, when they are sitting at home, some of them without food, some of them, you find out they don't have shoes. Some of them, they lack many things, Joanne. I wanted quickly to leave my number for anyone who can assist me. I travel to those villages by myself. I see the situation when I enter there.
3: Sure. Bafana, thank you. Thank you for your kind heart and your generosity. I think what you're doing is so important, and I really laud you for that. Bafana, what kind of help are you looking for from people? Do you just need to know where children are in need, or do you need some kind of help with distribution? What help do you need?
6: On my side?
3: Yes.
6: Yes, I need some kind of help whereby someone can donate maybe sanitary towels with me, or school children for girl child and a boy child. and anything that can assist for those schools there. Mpumalanga, Limpopo, I go every province where I can, and I do this out of my pocket, Joanne. And my number is 084.
3: Okay, you know what we'll do, because I don't want your number just out there for security reasons, Bafana. If we have listeners calling in to us to say they want to speak directly to you, we will put you directly in contact with them. Is that okay with you?
6: It's okay, 100% with me. Then you can give them my numbers, and I'm right. able to assist those people in those children in the villages. There's a lot of needs over there. And to the department, it is the same, because they're supposed to know the situation. As you're speaking to that man, he doesn't know the situation, what is happening inside there in those schools. They must visit those schools immediately. Thank you, Joanne.
3: Bafana, thank you. Thank you for what you are doing. And if any of you would like to get in touch with Bafana to get a sense of, you know, how you can Sam. Sam in Limpopo. I don't know why I kept calling him Bafana. My eye fell on the wrong line, on the wrong name. But Sam, thank you for that. And I want to, apart from thanking you for what you do, I want to just say to our listeners out there, if you are in a position to donate, please do that. We can put you in contact with Sam. Perhaps you have areas in mind that he can access where children really are in need. School shoes, or shoes in general, primarily for girls and boys, and then sanitary towels as well for the girls. So please, that was Sam from Limpopo, and I'm sure he'd love to hear from you if you're able to help. Let's get to Bafana now, who was waiting to be heard. Bafana in KwaZulu-Natal. I jumped the gun calling Sam Bafana. Bafana, we've got you now. What's on your mind in regard to the Mpumalanga situation?
7: Hi, good morning, Joanne. My name is number one today. This is a real Bafana. No, Joanne, I'm worried about what's happening in Mpumalanga. That guy Sambo, it's not the first time he's on SAFM. I remember, because most of the time I listen on the radio up until, because I'm busy on the Nelly Field. I listened, it was the time it was, I think it was still Katie on this program. Yeah. It was still called another name. That guy came on regarding these mobile classes. I wonder, it was around about April, May. Now he's referring to October, when the construction of the school is going to be starting. But by then, it will be towards the close of the schools. I wonder, how do they think the conditions children are learning under? Are they going to be learning this? Are these children going to be learning when it's raining? Because summer rains are coming now. What will be happening? That guy is never, he doesn't know the places. He just talks. He's never been to those schools by the look of things, because I can just hear it from what he says. He doesn't know where the schools are. He doesn't know the conditions of those classes. He's just so negligent. That's all what I can say about it. I think they must take him off there. We don't need a spokesperson for the education department in Mpumalanga.
3: Bafana, thank you for that. I mean, every department needs a spokesperson. I think that, and to be fair to Mr. Sambo, he was there earlier this year, right? He obviously saw the conditions of the school when things were better. That's the impression I have. And so he has the impression that it has stayed in that condition for the last few months. But of course, you know, it's likely that things deteriorated. You've got lots of little feet in there moving in and out every day. You've got weather. You've got all sorts of things that impact infrastructure. And I have a feeling that has happened in the last few months, and he's not aware of it because he hasn't actually been to the site, to the location itself, to see what was going on there. Let's take a call from Joseph in KwaZulu-Natal. Good morning to you, Joseph. You want to talk about the state of schools nationwide?
8: Good morning, ma'am, and to all the good listeners of SAFM. How are you?
3: I'm so well, thanks. What's on your mind, Joseph?
8: Ma'am, just to add on what that so-called spokesperson of Mpumalanga of education, is it so hard to just answer a simple question? What are you going to do currently as the situation continues, as per the parents decided to close the school for the safety, of course, and the dangers that the kids will be facing? Is it so hard being a person of a spokesperson for the education? You ask yourself, as a citizen of those country, where are we actually going? Is this a type of spokespersons that have been given jobs by so-called ANC? You ask yourself, where are we actually going? Now he's tending to act arrogant towards all of us as listeners, as if the SABC personnel that was there is telling lies. What is he actually trying to tell us? Is SABC journalists that when they like telling lies? It cannot be. I've never seen, heard an SA journalist telling lies. This guy should have just said, I am sorry. I've never been to that place as you have already alluded. What you going to do? I'm going to drive my car, whatever car he has, straight there to go and address the situation with the parents as well as with the SGB. I'm not educated, but that is what he should have just responded to you. This is the plight of situation that we are facing in this country. Education is just going down the drain. Yet this one we've heard of. What about other schools that are not even exposed to the journalists of SABC? Thank you so much, SABC journalists. Keep up the good job. I know we know what you are facing. Thank you so much, Joanne.
3: Joseph, thank you for that. And yes, we do appreciate the work Michael Mdluli did in helping us to get out this story. Because, of course, we depend very much on your feedback. We talk to you. You give us a sense of what's happening on the ground. It always does help to have our reporter going out there, though, and getting a sense of what is actually happening. They're a neutral party going in. They're going to investigate. And they come back with the facts that we need, you know. Thank you for the appreciation of our journalist, Michael Mdluli, who brought us that the details of that story. But also, I mean, I don't want to turn this into a Gerald Sambo bashing session. Essentially, every government department needs a spokesperson who is going to answer the public when they ask pertinent questions like this. And I think what Joseph suggested in terms of information gathering is the best way forward, right? You go there, you go to the site, you say, this was not the information I had, but I'm quite happy to go there. I'm happy to do the investigation myself and feed back to you the information that you need. And if the parents need our help in reopening the school, we're going to do our best to do that. Because, of course, your loyalty is to those parents. Your loyalty is to the children, primarily. And that's what I would like to hear from public servants, from people who are working in the public service and who've promised us that they're doing this with the best interests of our children at heart. Let's take a call from Lee in the Northern Cape. Lee, you want to talk about something completely different, the issue of the 350 Rand grant. Hi.
9: Good morning, Jane.
3: Yes, go for it, Lee.
9: Yes. Concerning this 350, right?
3: Yes.
9: What bothers me is the fact that there's so many people, especially people, I'm including myself, that has been backlogged for almost 2 years. Now it's going for 3.5 years now, so to speak. And every time we phone, we're getting the runaround from A to B, back to Z, and then back to A. We're never getting the right story. And it seems like this minister of SASSA, they are not coming forward to be honest and easy with us. Because, I mean, look like now, that money was helping us, some of us parents, was helping us for our children's school transport. Now we can't even afford to do that because of the delays in this payment of the 350s. And it's keep on being a backlog. Backlog being backlog means at the end of the day that it will be piling up. So when are they going to get to that? God alone knows. So
3: right.
9: I don't know when is an intervention going to come from.
3: Okay, I think we need to follow up on that for you, Lee, and just find out how far government is with that, because I know many families do depend on that. It sounds, and I suppose objectively it is a small amount of money in the greater scheme of things. If we look at the poverty line, for example, the food poverty line, it's not a huge amount of money. It's probably a tenth of what constitutes poverty in this country in terms of income. But it does make a difference to families. The research actually even shows us that. And Lee, I think we do need some answers on why that's been delayed. Thank you very much for raising that with us. And while we're on the issue of unpaid funds, I'm still hearing from NGOs who are calling and messaging me privately on all sorts of social media in Gauteng, who are telling me that the Social Development Department hasn't paid the grants that it promised. You know that we had the Social Development Department on this program a few weeks ago. Lerato Bob came on and she spoke to us and she said the payments had been done and you know that there were only payments outstanding with NGOs that had not handed in their documents properly or who didn't have signed service level agreements and so forth. I'm hearing from all sorts of people, people who've had service level agreements signed, people who are owed the money and who are waiting for it and who just haven't had any movement on that. So I'm just curious to know, are you a non-governmental organization or a not-for-profit organization operating in the Gauteng area? Were you promised money by the Social Development Department in Gauteng to be able to go about your business, whatever area you're working in? I know some of you are running orphanages. Some of you are looking after elderly people who don't have an income. You know, there are various different things. Some of you are working with children. I know that you are doing important work in the province, but I just want to know, because we were promised by Ms. Lerato Bob that all of the payments that should have been paid a few weeks ago have been paid. Has that been your experience on the ground, or are you still waiting for admin to be done? Are you still waiting for your payment to be made? And what reason have you been given for the delays? We were told that National Treasury is causing the bottleneck because they were only releasing money on a weekly basis. But I'd like to know from you whether it's possible that perhaps there might be some other sort of problem that has caused a bottleneck in the payments. And I'm asking this because I know I was reminded of this by Sam's call as well. Many people are doing this out of the goodness of their hearts. They are paying, they're using their own funds, their private money, their grocery money, their children's school fee money to be able to keep these NGOs alive. And it's because they love people and they care for people. And I want to know, have those people been taken care of? Because they're performing a very, very important role in our society. One of you is asking, good morning, when can we talk to SAFM about the good work we do for education? I would love to hear from you. Who are you? Tell me more. I'm always so interested in the education portfolio in all its forms. And I would love to hear about a feel-good story. And maybe that's a good way to start off. Hey, it's the first day of September, and this means it's Spring Day. I haven't even spoken about that. Maybe because I didn't start the day with the spring in my step I was hoping to. But I hope you're all enjoying Spring Day out there, and I hope the weather's better. Johannesburg is certainly warmer, so it's great that we can feel that warmth coming through for the spring lovers like me. But if you've got positive stories as well, we do need to balance the heavy stuff with your positive stories, so share those with me as well, and perhaps we can talk about something positive as well and not be too dragged down by some of the negative things that are happening in our country. One of you is talking about the new SIU head.
10: Good morning, JJ. I personally welcome the appointment of SIU head Leonard Lekgetho by President Cyril Ramaphosa. Now we have a permanent head of SIU. I hope he will hit the ground running and make sure he fight corruption left and right and center. Shotis Nyolen Mafefe Limpopo. Thank you, JJ.
3: Thank you so much. And that is one of the good news stories of the day, that we've got someone new in this position. He is, of course, succeeding Andy Motibi in this role. And let's hope he can keep pushing forward with the work of the SIU. They've been doing great work so far. We do see a few gaps in what they're doing. But I think the kind of progress we are seeing on the part of the SIU in terms of arrests, in terms of information gathering, in terms of cases being brought and fought against people who are accused of criminality, I think on the whole, it's looking good so far. Let's hope his appointment enhances that even further. That brings us to 11 o'clock on the Daily Discourse. Let's catch up with Ondela Mbana for your latest news bulletin next.

0: Thank you, Joanne. On the top stories, Dr. Libia testifies at the Matlanga Commission and Lebu M ordered to pay a Zimbabwean comedian's legal bills. For SFM News, I'm Ondelambana and a very good morning. Retired Hawkshead Dr. Godfrey Libia has testified before the Matlanga Commission that he does not have a relationship with convicted drug dealer and alleged kingpin Temi Marimudu. Marimudu's name surfaced at the commission yesterday during the testimony of Hawks KwaZulu-Natal Lieutenant Colonel Dina Govender, who alleged that Libia had instructed Hawks officers to meet with Marimudu. Libia told Commission Chairperson Justice Mbuseli Matlanga that he only became aware of Marimudu's name during investigation into crime intelligence appointments. Matlanga then asked him to explain exactly how Marimudu featured in that context.
1: So when you say it was in that context that Mr. Marimudu featured, how exactly did he feature?
2: This individual appears to be the spouse of Temi Marimudu. And most of the time, when I went to KwaZulu-Natal, I would get a call indicating that he would like to meet me. I have never met him. With the understanding that these appointments that I investigated in crime intelligence, one was not happy.
0: The Legal Practice Council says there is a warrant of arrest issued for disbarred advocate Malisela Defo. This comes after he made a surprise appearance at the Johannesburg High Court yesterday during the attempted murder trial of alleged kingpin Vusimuzi Ket Matlala and four others, where he tried to address the presiding judge. Director for the Legal Practice Council in Gauteng, Ignatius Brill, says Defo remains struck from the role and cannot practice as a lawyer in South Africa. Brill says they are working with police to locate him.
3: We have gone as far as getting a contempt order against him, where the court has found that he is in contempt of the original order striking him from the role, and there's currently a warrant for his arrest. We have been engaging with SAPS. They initially indicated that they couldn't get hold of him at the addresses where the way he was known, and we are now attempting to make sure that they execute this warrant of arrest speedily.
0: Parliament's impeachment committee will be briefed by the Constitutional and Legal Services Office today. This relates to President Cyril Ramaphosa's objection to the appointment of advocate Thandazani Madonsela as the committee's evidence leader. The committee is dealing with administrative work following the Western Cape High Court interdict, which halted its public hearings. This is pending the review of the Section 89 independent panel report, which will be heard from Wednesday to Friday. Committee Chairperson Makashule Gada.
4: So we are going to receive that advice from the CLSO office. We're also going to have moved closer to finalizing the terms of reference for the committee. After the committee adjourns, I'm going to have, as the chairperson of the committee, a briefing with members of the media, taking questions as it relates to the work that we've been doing since my election as the chairperson on the 1st of June 2026. So this will also be a feedback in terms of all the work that has happened in the committee.
0: A joke about the famous Zulu chant that opens Disney's The Lion King has ended up costing its South African composer nearly $40,000 or almost 650,000 rand in legal fees. Composer Lebu M, whose real name is Lebohang Morake, sued Zimbabwean comedian Learn More Jonas for $27 million after Jonas offered a humorous translation of Nancy Ingonyama Bageti Baba. The lawsuit was later dropped, but a U.S. judge has now ordered Lebu M to pay the comedian's legal bill. Lebu M indicted in a statement to Chisa Live that he indicated in a statement to Chisa Live that his lawsuit was about protecting African heritage, legacy, and cultural dignity, and that his team was considering its legal options. Sherwin Bryce Peace reports.
5: The dispute began in February when Zimbabwean comedian Learn More Jonasi appeared on the 154 Africa podcast, asked to translate the famous Lion King chant, Nansi Ngonyama Bagiti Baba. He joked, "Look, there's a lion. Oh my God." That clip went viral, prompting Lebo M, who created and performed the chant, to sue Jonasi for $27 million. He later dropped the case. A California federal judge has now ordered Lebo M to pay Jonasi more than $39,000 in legal fees under the state's anti-slap law, designed to protect free speech from improper lawsuits. Sherman Briceby's SABC News, New York.
0: The right-wing Colombian president Abelardo de la Espriella says at least 20 people were killed in the biggest airstrike on dissident militants since he came to power last month. However, reports from the site say at least three of those killed were children. The BBC's Warren Bull has more.
6: Colombia's new president said one of those killed was identified as the Tiger, a leading member of a splinter group of the FARC who'd refused to sign up to a peace deal with a previous government. Abelardo de la Esfriella said five people were captured and two children were rescued. Forensic experts who've examined the site in Guaviare, south of Bogota, say at least three of those killed were children. The right-wing president said the attack was aimed at weakening militants and disrupting their drug trafficking activities, in line with his election promise to adopt a hardline policy against criminal groups.
0: Recapping the top story, retired head Dr. Godfrey Lebeya has testified before the Madlanga Commission that he does not have any relationship with convicted drug dealer and alleged kingpin Timi Marimudu. I'm on the Lombard Voice FM News Headlines at 11:30.
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8: 7 minutes past 11, and thank you for joining us in this final hour of the Daily Discourse. It's been a busy show, and we've heard a lot from you today, which is just wonderful. Keep those calls coming. Our studio line, 086-000-2032, our WhatsApp line, 0614-104-107. Keep those voice notes short, sharp, and audible. We do love to hear from you on this show. So in the next half hour, we're talking about the issue of assistance for adults with ADHD, right? Attention deficit hyperactivity disorder. I wonder if this is something that you were diagnosed with as a child or as an adult. I mean, when I was a child, we didn't even know about the existence of ADHD. But when I think back to people I knew, so the sort of my contemporaries, I could understand why they struggled at school and so forth. And we just didn't have any sense of what it was about that caused this, right? And I think they were very misunderstood consequently. But I think that children with ADHD and adults with ADHD in particular continue to be misunderstood, even though we have some idea of what the diagnosis is about and what it entails. I mean, the great news is that there is going to be a conference about this soon, and we're going to be speaking to an expert in the next few minutes about this conference, but also what they're trying to do with this conference. They're trying to reconfigure things so that adults with ADHD can essentially live a normal life, just as anybody else, without having to rely too much on medication or, you know, shift their lives drastically to be able to accommodate their diagnosis. And I think this is a very useful thing. Rather than abnormalizing people, it gives people a chance to simply integrate better, and for us who do not have the diagnosis, to actually understand those people better and make greater allowances for them, which I think is a very useful thing in society if you can do it in any form possible. So I'd love a call from you or a voice note from you on that issue. Now, many people in this situation would have believed they needed medication. That was the only way to improve their lives, and there were no other measures that could be taken. But experts are now telling us that need not be the case. It's an issue that's about to come up at the South African Multidisciplinary ADHD Congress that's now in its seventh year. Let's speak to Head of Healthcare Leadership at Stellenbosch Business School, Professor Renata Skooman, who is a convener of the conference. And Prof, good morning to you, I should say, and thank you very much for your time on the Daily Discourse. I mean, I would venture to say that most people who've been diagnosed with ADHD have been told they either have to manage their symptoms very carefully or go onto medication to manage them. Is that necessarily true?
9: Yes, medication is a cornerstone of the treatment of ADHD. But we've moved on and we say it's about precision ADHD care, which is not simply about only finding the right pill, but also finding the right combination of treatment, support and environment for this person at this stage of their life.
8: So tell me a little bit more about that. I mean, I had no idea that 2 million South African adults have been diagnosed with ADHD, but I think it points to the fact that in workplaces and other spaces, we could attempt to create an environment that offers better support and accommodations for them.
9: Absolutely. The conversation has shifted from ADHD being merely a childhood disorder. We know that 60 to 70% of individuals with ADHD still have symptoms in adulthood. And that is where the number comes from that you've just mentioned. Now, for us, it is important to understand that those adults might experience symptoms that make it difficult to cope in the normal work environment, full inattentiveness, or the executive dysfunction that they can have. Therefore, when we look at it, it's important that we shift the conversation not only to symptom management, but to be able to look at adults that can fully participate in life. And for that, we need better workplace-focused solutions for workplaces to understand what is neuroinclusion and that it's not about lowering expectations, but it's about removing unnecessary barriers to meet them.
8: You know, I think what you're saying is really important, but I'm actually wondering whether there are listeners who are listening into our program now who say, I think I may have ADHD. You know, my friends tease me or it's been suggested to me that I may have ADHD, but I've never actually looked into the symptoms. How would it manifest in an adult?
9: So we still have a core triad of inattentiveness, hyperactivity and impulsivity, but We look different as adults. So inattentiveness might be in a meeting, I'm drifting off, I'm daydreaming, or I miss important details, I just don't pay attention. Or partners or colleagues might complain about that. The absent-mindedness, looking for wallets and keys and everything, or just forgetting to execute things. We have to distinguish between someone that is internally distracted by ADHD versus external distractions, such as obviously cell phones or interruptions. Secondly, if we look at hyperactivity, we will not necessarily find adults jumping up and down in meetings or running around, but they might be workaholics. They might be unable to switch off. And that's often what we see, that people work extremely hard, but they don't work extremely smart. And the output is not always there. And then the impulsivity, the rash decisions that can be made, financial impulsivity, relational impulsivity. But then also what we sometimes see and actually often see is the emotional dysregulation. So just not being able to regulate the emotions. And then the big thing, what we see in adult ADHD, especially if it goes unnoticed and undiagnosed, there's a very, very high rate of about 70 to 80% of comorbid disorders, such as anxiety or depression or substance abuse, that people can present to and if their underlying ADHD have not been diagnosed earlier.
8: Do you find that lack of focus that you spoke about or the lack of ability to complete tasks and other such behavior hold people with ADHD back from reaching their full potential, especially in the workplace?
9: Absolutely. However, with the necessary support and whether it is with both buddies or focus time or other reminders, often the attention is not the thing that gives the biggest impairment, but what we see is the executive dysfunction. So the organizational skills, the time management that is not there or that is really difficult, I often call it time blindness. So you underestimate the time a task would require and overestimate the time that will be available to do the task. But then also the interpersonal discomfort and disruption that we see where colleagues might get frustrated about the deadlines that's missed or the pressure that you then put on a team or not hearing, not executing. So that is often what we see.
8: You've written recently about the importance of an appropriate job fit. Are ADHD people often paired with jobs that aren't suitable for them? And if so, what are the alternatives for them?
9: Yeah, you see, the thing is, it starts actually earlier in life, if you think in terms of what subjects do you have at school. Because sometimes the things that you like might not be the most suitable or vice versa. And then people also don't have proper educational advice or career advice. And then often as we know, the South African environment, it's not always a matter of choice of what you do. And then you end up in positions where you can gradually develop the skills, but you might really battle if there is not suitable support available. We often also see that people with ADHD develop amazing coping strategies, especially women actually, that can cope with the ADHD and put things in place and systems in place. And then the wheels fall off when they are maybe promoted. And now there's a different skill set that they need. And what has worked before doesn't work anymore. And we see a lot of anxiety. And we then see sudden performance decline. And you think, but this person is brilliant. What has happened?
8: I mean, that's such a good question. I imagine there are managers who'd be listening to this conversation and asking, I understand that this person has been diagnosed or is undiagnosed with ADHD. Should we lower the bar for such employees? Is that how you see it, Prof, lowering the bar?
9: Absolutely not. We need better workplace-focused solutions. And inclusion of neurodiverse employees is not about lowering expectations. It's about removing the unnecessary barriers to meeting them. So neuroinclusive work is more about flexibility and person-environment fit, work design and accommodations based on individual needs, not the one-size-fits-all accommodation. So it's really about removing barriers and something simple as being explicit about expectations and deadlines, and whether unnecessary interruptions can be removed from the working day, and maybe sometimes doesn't require physical presence or real-time collaboration. People sometimes work better from home, sometimes not. So people often also think in terms of flexibility of workspace and workplace, oh no, people want to work from home. And that's actually not true for everyone, and it's not necessarily the best option for everyone.
8: I mean, not all ADHD patients are the same, I understand. So it's a bit difficult to say, or it's a bit different to say, creating a wheelchair ramp for someone living with a mobility issue, right? How do workplace leaders get to understand what each one of their employees with ADHD needs, if their needs are different?
9: Conversation. For some people with ADHD, especially if well treated, are highly functioning and they don't even need any accommodations, but it has to be seen on an individual basis, and the best is just to have the conversation with the employee. What do you need? What do you find difficult? Sometimes it's as simple as just don't give me verbal instructions while we're walking in the passage, rather send me an email. As simple as that. It's just a written instruction. It's there and I can see it. But it's important that to understand when we really canvas or we advocate for precision patient-centered ADHD, which is really moving from correcting the person to improving the fit between the person and their treatment and the fit between the person and the environment and personal goals. And you won't know that if you don't have the conversation with them, and achieving meaningful practical outcomes that matter to the patient's ability to function in everyday life.
8: Right. You're the convener of this important conference, Prof. Please tell us what sort of discussions you plan to have on the issue of finding alternatives rather than only seeing medication as the primary way out.
9: We are very excited. The delegates of the Congress include psychiatrists, psychologists, educators, researchers, patient advocates, and it's really from across the globe, with more than 400 delegates on last count last week, so we will be higher now. And we're exploring the emerging science, practical clinical insights, policy and access challenges, and the real-world implications of ADHDs in homes, schools, workplaces, in healthcare systems. We're also specifically looking at equity and also in participation in decision-making from individuals with lived experiences.
8: Thank you so much for your insights, and I wish you all the best with this conference, Professor Renata Skooman, Head of Healthcare Leadership at Stellenbosch Business School.
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11: Cape Verde, West Africa. An island nation in the Atlantic Ocean, located off the western coast of Africa near Senegal and Mauritania. A country shaped by the sea, volcanic islands, ocean winds, and a culture carried through music. Portuguese is the official language. 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
8: 11:21 on the Daily Discourse, and thanks for your messages that are coming through on the WhatsApp line. One of you wanted to tell me about her education NPO. So let's hear a little bit about this. She sent us a message saying, Walking the Talk Foundation is a registered NPO, PBO and NPC dedicated to uplifting education in South Africa. We empower schools to host 5-kilometer fundraising events that bring communities, businesses, sponsors and the media together to fund essential projects. Our upcoming events include Monument Primary School in Gauteng on the 1st of November this year, where we aim to complete and enclose their sports arena, and Isipingo Hills Primary School in KwaZulu-Natal on the 28th of November this year, where we plan to build a much-needed school hall. In 2027, we will return to Galway Primary School in April to raise funds for two new classrooms, in fact, followed by Lakeside Primary School in May, where we aim to build a school hall. We don't only raise awareness, we build, equip and complete projects that make a lasting difference in children's education and their future. So good luck with that. It sounds like wonderful work, and keep at it. If you are an NGO who's also working in this area, we'd love to hear about the good work that you are doing. One of you says on the issue of the SRD grant, good morning, Joanne. Thanks so much that Lee is raising a concern about the 350 Rand SRD grant. Mine, I used to receive it when immediately it was introduced in 2020. But funny enough, out of the blue, they just simply stopped it in 2022, in April to date. And bear in mind, no information instead. When I wrote emails to SASSA, then I was sent from pillar to post. Just imagine, Joanne, me being a 57-year-old, unemployed, poor black man living with handouts from neighbors and friends. It's just so hard and sad. And thank you for sharing that with us. Not an easy thing to talk about, but yes, I know that grant did help a lot of people, and with the unemployment rate being so high in the country, for so many people who want to work, it just isn't possible at the moment. And then one of you is commenting on Malesela Tefo, saying he should be arrested. I wonder if you saw him in court yesterday.
14: Good morning, Joanne. I just want to share my thoughts, in particular with regards to the warrant of arrest for this disbarred advocate, Malesela Tefo. He made a fool out of himself going to that, rocking up at that bad kitty cat Matlala trial, making an application that didn't even make sense, you know. And I really truly appreciate the presiding judge, I believe it's Kasim Musa. He's very, very, very decent with it, honestly speaking, because somebody else would have just told him to just go away because he has no right to even be in that courtroom. He should be arrested, and I'm glad there's a warrant of his arrest, honestly speaking. Daniel here in Bryanston.
15: Johan, Louis from Pretoria. Mina, I'm not surprised. Why Mr. Sambo is behaving the way he behaves. You know, at some point we must get it in our head as South Africans that we cannot expect the government that is utilizing private schools, private clinics, private everything to take care of the public facilities. That one will never happen. It's just a dream. It's a pipeline dream. We will never see it happening in our lifetime.
16: Hey, Johan and the SFM listener, you know, it's very amazing. When you're looking at the leadership of this country ever since, you know, 1994, up to 16 years, it was occupied by the people from Eastern Cape, all over the government and the municipality, but their province is still poor. There's no school, you know, even the electricity, I think they're still lacking, and the water also, the basic need. You know, you ask yourself, like, actually, the moment they arrive in Gauteng, then they settle because they started to see some, you know, big building and so on and so on. Partially here at the Kurleni.
8: Keep those messages coming, and we will continue to have the conversations. And thank you so much for sending us that spread of messages from all over the country. It's really interesting to hear what you in your part of the country are experiencing, and exactly what you think about the state of play in so many parts of our country. I think, I mean, in response to what is being said about politicians not making use of public services but using private services instead, I think there is something to be said for that. My daughter was at a school when she was still at school where there were lots of politicians' children and grandchildren. And these children came from very privileged backgrounds, so they could afford the school. Many of us were just middle-class people saving like there was no tomorrow to keep our children in that school. But we saw that, those from the children from the politicians' families were living well. Many of them were very, very privileged in terms of what they received, the clothes they wore, the means they used to come to school. I used to often stop and remind my daughter, we're not those people. We're never going to have that kind of money, and I don't think we even want to be there. But I think the reality was that they were very removed from the rest of society. So they went to a job every day where the decisions they made were having a material effect on the lives of people in our country, but they were not in many ways connected to those people. They would pass those people in the streets, people who were walking to work or people who were begging at robots, people who began to live on an entirely different planet to these politicians and their children and their grandchildren. And I think that is where the disconnect has occurred, that once you have power and once you are living well, that you forget about the people who are not able to afford the basics. The disconnection is so powerful that you give very little thought to them. And even in the way you carry out your work, you make decisions with the stroke of a pen that have material effects on the lives of those people and their children and their grandchildren. And you do that without the required care. And it's because you are so far removed. And I wonder, a lot of you call into the program and say, well, politicians should be forced to use public services. I don't think legally we can actually force them to do that. But I do wonder about the disconnect that has occurred. And it worries me that we've got people who are very out of touch with what is happening on the ground and what other people's children and what other people are suffering with.
17: Good morning, Sister AJ Mbongo Sundi Sambuyisa. Sister AJ, there's nothing that will work in South Africa up until we get rid of the ANC from power. Even though it's not completely in power, but then still the president is from them and the deputy president. South Africa was supposed to be like New York now. They inherited these buildings from the apartheid government. Now they didn't do anything. Instead, South Africa is like, things are getting worse. So no maintenance, no nothing. If you can go to Kingdomstown, Johannesburg, Queenstown. Oh, Queenstown used to be beautiful. ANC. I cried the beloved country.
8: And then one of you is talking about the issue of fuel costs.
18: Joanne and your team, is Kosnato speaking here. Good morning. My sister, I just want to comment on the issue of petrol and diesel. You see, according to me, I think the government must cut off that petrol levy. Even though I know other people will argue that petrol levy do assist those who become involved in an accident through RAF. But the same RAF is the milking cow for the lawyers, because they clear millions and millions of rents in order to benefit themselves and give those who are damaged a leaky one.
8: Thank you very much for those messages. And I think, look, it's a difficult thing to simply cut the fuel levy, right? As you said, it is for road injury compensation. They're genuinely people who've been hurt in road accidents and who require that money. So I don't think that's something that we can simply put an end to. We just have to make sure that the abuse of it, where that occurs, does not continue. 11:30 on the Daily Discourse. Here's Ondela Mbana, who has your latest news headlines.
0: Thank you, Joanne, and a very good morning on the news headlines. The South African Football Association have officially announced Pitso Mosimane as the new head coach of Bafana Bafana. Mosimane takes over from Hugo Broos following his departure from the team last month. Retired Hawkshead Godfrey Lebeya has testified at the Madlanga Commission that he only became aware of the Port Chapstin storage facility after 541 kilograms of drugs were stolen from it, and more than 1,000 people are now confirmed to have died in the devastating flash floods which struck a Himalayan region on the Nepal-Tibet border last week. A full update follows at the top of the hour.
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8: So this is really the end of our conversations for today, because yesterday, you know, we had the round table and it took us all the way up to 12 o'clock. And that meant that we were not able to play our normal book reading out. So we are going to do two episodes of the book reading in the next half hour. So this is really where I say goodbye to you. I'm not going to be in with you tomorrow, but I will be back on Thursday and we'll have lots more conversations then. Join us then at 9 to 12. The team will be with you as always tomorrow, and they will be broadcasting from Mpumalanga. So it's going to be a great one to look forward to. Thank you again for joining us today. Throwing now to the book reading, followed by the fabulous Sakina Kamwendo on Update at Moon. Take care. Bye-bye.
22: The book reading. SFM presents another episode of the book The Invisible People by Phuthuma Nhleko, read by Simpiwe Gwana. Please note that the views expressed in this book are not that of the station. Listener's discretion is advised.
23: It should be no surprise, then, that there are striking similarities between many African cultural practices and those of Egypt's ancient civilizations. These similarities were on display in the early 2000s at the Metropolitan Museum of Art in New York, which, for the first time in its history, exhibited masterpieces from West and Central Africa alongside art from ancient Egypt. The pairings, which spanned centuries, revealed parallels across time and cultures and Egypt's inextricably deep cultural connection with the African continent at large, and the two-way exchange of materials and ideas between Egypt and Northern Africa and the rest of the continent to the south. In the end, the only good definition of African is coming from the continent of Africa. Spaniards, Boisnaks and Finns are all European, despite their racial and cultural differences. In the same way, Kazakhs, Sri Lankans, Japanese and Filipinos are all Asians. The terms have meaning beyond geography, but only geography can usefully delimit them. Therefore, Egyptians are Africans. In fact, Egyptian leader Gamal Abdel Nasser was one of the great proponents of Pan-Africanism. Egypt plays football in the African Cup of Nations and is a member of the African Union. Ultimately, Africanness and blackness in pigmentation are not the same. And so whether or not ancient Egyptians were black as narrowly defined today does not even matter. This is a modern category that would probably have meant nothing to them. What matters is that to deny Egyptians Africanness is to deny Africa an important part of its own history. Reframing the people of ancient Egypt and their cultural practices as primary African is therefore a critical part of redefining the continent's identity. It advances a more holistic

Archaeological excavations have found glass beads and porcelain from Persia and China, a testament of ancient trading links with faraway lands. Clearly, the empire was integrated into not only the wider African economy, but also the global one. The great enclosure, thought to have been either the queen's residence or a temple, is made of granite blocks of equal size. Built in caves with no right angles or straight lines, it bears witness to advanced masonry techniques. When Europeans first came across Great Zimbabwe, they concluded that the stonework was too advanced and the civilization too sophisticated to have been created by Africans. Even in the 20th century, Ian Smith's white minority government censored all books and material on Great Zimbabwe and pressured archaeologists from 1965 until the end of white minority rule in 1980 to perpetuate the idea that Africa had no history or culture before it was colonized by Europeans. The scarcity of written accounts of the pre-colonial African empires, especially for Central and Southern Africa, means that we cannot do them even a modicum of justice. West, North, and East Africa, where in many cases writing was widespread before parts of Europe, fare better. But even then, the accounts we have are scattered, incomplete, and sometimes contain a victor's bias. Nevertheless, the historical evidence is more than enough to belie the common Western narrative perpetuated to this day that Africa was primitive and undeveloped until it came in contact with Europeans. The Portuguese, the first Europeans to venture along the coast of West Africa, learned the hard way that this was not the case. The sophisticated range of technologies at black Africans' disposal indeed made it difficult for the Portuguese to maintain their initial view that Africans lived in unorganized societies without clear and well-established hierarchies and elaborate belief system of their own devising. With advanced ironwork and rapid 8-foot-long canoes able to carry up to 120 men deployed in formation, the people of Africa's west coast fought off Portuguese and then British incursions. Looking at the tragedies currently unfolding in some of these places today, it can be hard to remember that pre-colonial African empires, such as Mali, Ghana, Congo, and Songhai, were far more sophisticated and developed than established Western narratives would have us to believe. The region of Nubia, which straddles today's Egypt and Sudan, was home to one of the earliest civilizations in Africa and several sophisticated empires and kingdoms. The largely forgotten kingdom of Kush, for example, dominated the region for close to 3,000 years, from roughly 2,500 BCE to 300 CE, during which it ruled over Egypt for a century. A few centuries later, Nubia, having by then embraced Coptic Christianity, went through another golden age from the 6th to the 13th century CE, with 600 years of uninterrupted peace and prosperity, underpinned by flourishing trade, widespread literacy, and a sophisticated legal system. Much of this period coincided with the Dark Ages in Europe. In the Horn of Africa, another example is the powerful kingdom of Aksum, straddling what is today northern Ethiopia, Somalia, and Djibouti, which spanned from the 1st to the 9th century CE. At its apogee between 3rd and 6th centuries, it dominated the Red Sea coast, becoming the greatest market of northeastern Africa, and extended its authority into southern Arabia. The first great West African empire was ancient Ghana, which stretched from the southeastern part of today's Mauritania and part of Mali between the 6th and the 13th centuries CE. The Ghana Empire acted as an intermediary between Arab salt traders to the north and the gold and ivory

0: producers to the south. The Mali Empire, thought to have originated before 1000 CE, flourished in West Africa between the 13th and 16th centuries. So did the Songhai Empire, which expanded from central Mali to the Atlantic coast, to the west and into what is today Niger and Nigeria to the east, during the 15th and 16th centuries. In central Africa, the Kingdom of Congo stretched over parts of today's Angola, the Republic of Congo, and the Democratic Republic of Congo. Founded in the 14th century, it expanded and dominated the area until the 17th century. In East Africa, the Kingdom of Buganda originated in the late 14th century in what is today's Uganda. And by the 19th century, it had become the largest and most powerful kingdom in the area. Long before the arrival of Europeans, Africa already had well-established trade routes, shipping and importing goods from Asia and the Middle East. There is evidence of multiple well-developed trade routes between Africa's coasts and its interior dating as far back as 1200 BCE, the early Iron Age. These routes crisscrossed the continent from north to south, east to north, east to south, and west to north within and outside Africa, indicating the extensive activities and movement that took place. Raw materials like iron, salt, gold, and copper were central to Africa's earliest economies. As African societies became increasingly agrarian, the demand for materials for other areas of the continent and beyond also increased. Goods like skins, grains, and hard poles became essential items and were traded throughout Africa. Medieval Africa supplied iron, salt, kola nuts, copper, sheep, goats, cattle, camels, spices, skin, and grain to regional and international markets. These African empires' influence extended to Arabia and Europe. During the 14th century, for example, Mansa Musa, the ninth ruler of Mali Empire, ruled over some of the most cosmopolitan cities of the West Africa, expanding his empire's cultural influence. Cities like Timbuktu attracted scholars, merchants, and sheikhs from the wider Muslim world. On his Hajj to Mecca in 1324, Mansa Musa traveled with a 60,000-person entourage and carried an enormous amount of gold, reflecting the extent of his imperial power and his homeland's vast resources. He spent so much on the journey that the global price of gold took years to recover. By some estimates, he's the richest man in history.
1: There was another episode of the book The Invisible People by Phuthuma Nhleko, read by Simpiwe Gwana. 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
1: SAFM presents another episode of the book The Invisible People by Phuthuma Nhleko, read by Simpiwe Gwana. Please note that the views expressed in this book are not that of the station. Listener's discretion is advised.
0: The Europeans ventured down the west coast of Africa, while the nearly thousand-year-old trans-Saharan gold trade picked up speed. This triggered a proto-scramble for Africa in the 1400s. In many cases, African leaders such as the ruler of Congo Kingdom, Nzingambemba, subsequently christened Alfonso I, initially opened their domains to Europeans as trading partners and equals, to the benefit of both sides. if only that had continued. Yet, despite their wealth, sophistication, connections across diverse regions, and influence on many other societies, we know relatively little of these pre-colonial African empires and their rulers, and they are largely absent from traditionally historical narratives. In Born in Blackness, American journalist and author Howard French illuminates the sophistication of these African kingdoms and empires, including their organizational structures, capacities, and resources. This enabled them to initially engage the Europeans on an equal footing, until the shrewdness of the Europeans and the unbridled greed of the African aristocratic class allowed further and further foreign incursions into the African interior. Zainab Badawi, the award-winning Sudanese British journalist and president of London University's School of Oriental and African Studies, SOAS, crisscrossed the continent interviewing historians, archaeologists, anthropologists, and storytellers to give a time to the rich and long history of the continent before Europeans ever set foot on it. Starting at the dawn of humanity, an African history of Africa sheds light on centuries of Africans' great kingdoms and rulers. Moreover, scant attention has been paid to how pre-colonial empires valiantly and, for a while, successfully fought colonial expansion. These empires resisted European forces' repeated incursions into African territories over long periods, starting with the Portuguese in the 15th century. In the early 19th century, for example, the Asante, who had conquered a vast territory closely matching present-day Ghana, fought multiple wars against the British, who were attempting to extend their stake on the African continent. The Asante were finally vanquished only in 1900, after more than a century of resistance. It is often forgotten that what put Europe ahead was its long practice of warfare. To quote historian Peter Frankopan, discussions about Europe in this period emphasize that the Enlightenment and the Age of Reason saw a coming of age where ideas of absolutism were replaced by notions of freedom, rights, and liberty. But it was Europe's entrenched relationship with violence and militarism that allowed it to place itself at the center of the world after the great expeditions of the 1490s. Africa lacked neither the desire to resist foreign domination nor the sophistication. Indeed, African history is replete with individual stories of ingenuity and resistance, such as King Jaja of Opobo. Born in 1821 in present-day Nigeria, Jaja, who was Igbo and had been enslaved by the local people as a child, later gained influence within the Borno city-state in the Niger Delta, eventually becoming the founder and the king of a new sovereign settlement known as Opobo. Jaja was an industrious businessman. Shortly after the establishment of Opobo, he steered palm oil trade away from Boni and succeeded in effectively monopolizing trade with European companies. He eventually began exporting his own palm oil to England, becoming the first Nigerian exporter of the product. Jaja of Opobo maneuvered global trade tides in his favor, accumulating wealth for himself and his territory until he was arrested and exiled by the British. These are the stories that should fill our history books. Africa's history is long. Slavery and colonization were horrific periods in our history, but as consequential as they were, we do not need to let them define us. To put timelines into perspective, 600 years of slavery and colonialism account for only about 10% of known African history. In addition, Africa's history is rich. The influence of ancient African civilization, from Egypt to pre-colonial empires such as Kush, Aksum, Asante, Mali, Songhai, and Great Zimbabwe, radiated far beyond their borders and shaped Western civilization. The modern dichotomies between Africa and Europe, black and white, break down in the ancient world. With them crumbles the hierarchical views of civilizations on which they are built. Why is this significant? First, it reminds us that history belongs to the victors. In addition, examining history through an African lens is a critical element of reclaiming a common African identity, which is essential if Africa is to successfully reposition itself by mid-century. Part of that identity, besides Africa's historical contributions to the modern civilization, is also tied to religion. Chapter 3, Religion. My paternal grandfather was a cobbler, but also a lay preacher and founder of a small church in the satellite township of Edumbe, then Paul Pietersburg in KwaZulu-Natal. I remember how he walked with an upright regal gait and wore his white dog collar every Sunday. He was a loyal adherent of the religious doctrine of John Wesley, and in later years, I came to understand that the influence of missionaries had led him to this particular schism of the Church of England, colloquially known as Ama Wesley in South Africa. Religion played a central role in my childhood. Most schools where black South Africans could aspire to receive a decent education had been denominational and run by missionaries, and the schools I later attended in Swaziland were no different. I remember the dreariness of having to listen to droning Sunday morning sermons, sitting on wooden benches without a back. My parents were Methodist, and we went to church every Sunday. During our holidays back in South Africa, we went to my grandfather's church and listened to his passionate preaching. Sunday morning church services and general worship to God is when racial integration was at its lowest in South Africa, just like in the United States. Undoubtedly, there was another passionate preacher addressing a whites-only congregation on the other side of town. Religion was a cornerstone of apartheid system, which drew its spiritual justification from the Dutch Reformed Church, itself a product of the Reformation and Protestant movement in Europe, transplanted in South Africa. Paul Pietersburg, established in 1888, was named after two of the founding fathers of the Afrikaner nation, Paul Kruger and Piet Joubert. During apartheid, black people in Paul Pietersburg were barred from entering certain small stores downtown and were only permitted to purchase goods through the window. On many occasions when we were there, my father would purchase the Sunday papers through the window. In Paul Pietersburg, his master's degree and his many other achievements, which made him a giant in my eyes, counted for zilch. Petty apartheid could instantly crush and belittle your gravitas if you were a member of the downtrodden caste. Religion still plays a large role in Africa today, with two of the three Abrahamic religions, Christianity and Islam, being especially prominent. Combined, these two religions account for over 80% of the institutionalized belief system in Africa, with Christians slightly outnumbering Muslims. Yet Africans often experience and continue to practice these religions as foreign imports. They tend to see Christianity, for instance, as a completely foreign religion and belief system that originated in Palestine, moved into Europe and then the Americas, and came into Africa through the European-led slave trade, colonization, and missionary expeditions. This chapter takes Christianity, especially that of Western Europe, as its case study. Nevertheless, much of what I write about Christianity's origins also applies to Islam. Being an Abrahamic religion too, it shares much of its early history with Christianity and Judaism. When dealing with ancient history, it is difficult to completely differentiate facts from myth, speculation from truth. Nevertheless, thinking through these theories is fruitful work, particularly when attempting to build a collective African worldview. A study of Egyptology and the origins of the Abrahamic religions suggests that, to some extent, these religions were influenced by earlier Egyptian beliefs. Some of the fundamental philosophies and mythologies of Christianity were in fact founded in Egypt by an African or Afro-Asiatic civilization, and the Christianity Africa inherited from Western colonization contains the cultural heritage of civilization that emerged in the Nile Valley thousands of years before the birth of the historical Jesus. Thousands of books have already been written on the origins of various religions. Being neither an academic nor a clergyman, I will not try to explain them in detail here. My objective is more modest: to demonstrate that the current conception of religion and identity has been so spectacularly muddled that some of its African aspects and origins are almost entirely obfuscated. So we need to better understand and appreciate that ancient African and Afro-Asiatic cultures to some extent formed the foundation of the Judeo-Christian and Abrahamic faiths. Egyptian theology, the mythology of Osiris' birth, death and rebirth, and the trinity of Ra, Osiris and Horus, who was also created through Immaculate Conception, offer particularly striking parallels, among many others. These concepts have permeated many subsequent religious belief systems. Ancient Egypt has often been seen as a footnote in the Bible, instead of the Bible partly arising out of the 5,000 years of Egyptian history. Centuries later, Ethiopian Christianity had a significant influence on Europe's Christian tradition, and the rise of Pentecostalism in the United States in the 19th century was heavily influenced by religious traditions that can be traced back to enslaved Africans.
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3: O'clock on Tuesday, the 1st of September, everybody. A very warm welcome to Update at Noon here on SAFM. Leading the conversation, I'm Sakina Kamwendo. Coming up in the next hour...
4: Because I can't recollect, I take it that he did not tell me about the place where he's going, the drugs had been stored.
3: Former Hawks Head Lieutenant General, now Dr. Godfrey Lebeer, back at the Madlanga Commission. And coming up in sport...
5: Finally, Pitsa Mosimane signed on the dotted line. He's got a big task ahead of him, and we hear from the Boks and the All Blacks ahead of the test on Saturday.
3: And that's coming up later in the show. In the meantime, let us know what's on your mind. 41391 is the SMS line number. You can also write to us via X at SABC News_radio is the handle. And you can write us, or you can send us a WhatsApp voice note rather, on 0826923909. All right, these stories coming up on this Spring Day edition of Update at Noon. First, though, let's bring you up to speed with the latest news with Onde Lambana.

0: Thank you, Sakina. On the top stories, Major General Khan loses court bid and Pitso Mosimane, new Bafana Bafana coach. For SFM News, I'm Ondela Mbana, and a very good day. Suspended Deputy Crime Intelligence Head Major General Feroz Khan has lost his urgent court bid, which has been struck off the roll with costs. Khan approached the Labour Court to interdict internal disciplinary processes at the SAPS. One of Africa's most successful football coaches, Pitso Mosimane, has finally been presented as Bafana Bafana's new head coach. It comes more than 3 weeks after the South African Football Association's National Executive Committee approved his appointment. Marisa Whitehead reports.
1: Mosimane will replace Hugo Bruce, who left his post after the conclusion of the FIFA World Cup in the Americas, where he led South Africa to the knockout round for the first time in their history. This will be Mosimane's second permanent stint in charge of the national team, having previously led Bafana from 2010 to 2012. He was released by SAFA after South Africa failed to qualify for the 2012 Africa Cup of Nations. Mosimane's immediate task will be to prepare Bafana for the 2027 Africa Cup of Nations qualifying campaign, starting at the end of this month. Marisa Whitehead, SABC News.
0: Retired Hogshead Godfrey Lebeya has testified at the Madlanga Commission that he only became aware of the Port Shepstone storage facility after 541 kilograms of drugs were stolen from it. Lebeya's testimony contradicts that of former KwaZulu-Natal Hogshead General Lisitsha Sinona, who told the commission that he had informed Lebeya about the decision to store the drugs at the Hogs facility. When confronted with the contradiction by evidence leader advocate Lee Sigels Ncube, Lebeya told commission that he could not recall being informed.
2: Because it's either that General Sinona is lying, or you're lying, or you're both mistaken about what transpired.
3: I can't say that he is lying, and then I can't recall him informing me as to where he has stored the drugs. So that is the view that I had, that he did not inform me.
0: The Jacob Zuma Foundation says they will be opening a criminal case against retired Justice Sisi Khampepe. This comes after the Constitutional Court dismissed Zuma and his predecessor Thabo Mbeki's bid to have Justice Khampepe recused as the presiding officer in the TRC case's inquiry. The foundation spokesperson Mzwanele Manyi says they will also approach the Judicial Services Commission.
4: What lies ahead is that the patron of the foundation will do two things. One, we're going to open a criminal case against Justice Khampepe. They're also, in terms of PRECA, there's evidence in the papers that there's something that she's done which is unlawful between herself and the evidence leader. What's also going to happen is that we're also going to submit a complaint in the Judicial Services Commission. We think the unethical conduct of that nature, such an impeachable issue, cannot go unpunished.
0: The Legal Practice Council says there is a warrant of arrest issued for disbarred advocate Malisela Tefo. This comes after he made a surprise appearance at the Johannesburg High Court yesterday during the attempted murder trial of alleged kingpin Vusimuzi Kete Matlala and four others, where he tried to address the presiding judge. Director for Legal Practice Council in Gauteng, Ignatius Briel, says Tefo remains struck from the role and cannot practice as a lawyer in South Africa. Briel says they are working with police to locate him.
5: We actually have gone as far as getting a contempt order against him, where the court has found that he is in contempt of the original order striking him from the role, and there's currently a warrant for his arrest. We have been engaging with SAPS. They initially indicated that they couldn't get hold of him at the addresses where he was known, and we are now attempting to make sure that they execute this warrant of arrest speedily.
0: More than 1,000 people are now confirmed to have died in the devastating flash floods which struck a Himalayan region in the Nepal-Tibet border last week. More than 3,900 people are still unaccounted for, including 6 South Africans and several hundred believed to be trapped inside a hydropower tunnel. Dr. Raja Prasad Mosani from Nepal's National Trauma Center says the high number of deaths in the floods mean they're mainly treating minor injuries.
6: Very few cases are very serious, but most of the cases are minor injuries and fractures. Minor injuries have been treated in the district hospitals, and other cases, those which cannot be treated in the district hospitals, has been rescued by the heli or ambulance to the National Trauma Center.
0: Recapping the top stories, suspended Deputy Crime Intelligence Head Major General Feroz Khan has lost his urgent court bid, which has been struck off the roll with costs. Khan approached the Labour Court to interdict internal disciplinary processes at the SAPS. I'm Wande Lambana for SFM News Headlines at 12:30.
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8: Well, thanks so much, Ondela. Good afternoon, everybody. 7 minutes after 12 on this spring day. And the 1st of September, it is a birthday month for some of us. So spring in our step for sure. But I tell you what, the Madlanga Commission has been off already to a very interesting start. Started the morning hearing the testimony in the return of Dr. Godfrey Lubea. But that, of course, after the tea break, has since been put to the side, because the commission is now hearing from the legal representatives of Major General Feroz Khan. And they are looking to have his testimony before the commission postponed. But we also do know that the commission is running out of time. So that is currently being heard and some very interesting arguments being made. And we're going to take you there. We have Advocate Adila Hasim, who is leading evidence on behalf of the commission, and of course opposing what Mr. Vali, who is the legal representative for Major General Feroz Khan, is putting before the commission.
9: Pleadings in a case, in a court record is in the public domain. I understand then that Mr. Vali is not asserting any confidentiality over this. So I will say then it was a medical certificate from Dr. Fine, who is a psychiatrist. So the certificate that was provided on the 22nd of May, as we see from paragraph 9, booked General Khan off till 30 June 2026. Mm-hmm. Then if you turn over to the page, page 161, and you go to paragraph 11, so what had happened in the interim was that the SAPS required more detail of the diagnosis. And then what General Kamala says at paragraph 11 is that on 20 August 2026, another medical certificate was provided by Dr. Fine. And you'll see it quoted there, from the medical certificate, the following: General F. Khan is still currently medically unfit and is booked off until 27 of June 2026. The diagnosis remains the same: extreme stress, depression, and anxiety. So what we see here is a change in the date, 27 June, whereas the earlier certificate said 30 June. And we do have the affidavit of the doctor.
10: You should also mention that medical certificate at paragraph 11, General Kumalo says it's dated the 22nd of May.
9: Yes, yes, Commissioner Beloy, and I'm coming to that because it was in both respects. It was. Let me address it properly when I get there. So it's the same certificate dated 22nd May, but the date of incapacity is changed from 30 June to 27 June. And the diagnosis is now added. We do have the full affidavit of this doctor attached to the answering affidavit. And I must say, to his credit, he volunteered the affidavit to the SAPS. It was subsequent to an investigation. It didn't come out of nowhere. But the doctor expressly, volunteered the affidavit to correct the matter. So that was the second statement. So what General Kamalo says on page 162, paragraph 14, he points out, that's just where he points out that it was the change of dates. Where I really want to go is page 163, paragraphs 18 and 19, where General Kamala says the following, and I'm just going to read that out for the record. It is the respondent's contention that the change appears to have been necessitated by the fact that the original sick note indicated that Major General Khan was booked off sick until 30 June 2026. However, Major General Khan was shot on 28 June 2026, which fell within the period covered by the original sick note. This could potentially have resulted in questions being raised regarding the approval of his temporary incapacity leave, particularly as questions could have been asked as to why he was on the street late at night while officially booked off sick. And then finally, Chair, if I can take you to page 172. And that is the affidavit of Dr. Fine, where he explains the circumstances, how this happened. And I think it's fair to the doctor to put his explanation on record too. He explains his origin at paragraph 4 on page 172. He explains his original consultation on 22 May. In paragraph 5, he says the following, and I will read it into the record. On Thursday, the 20th of August, 2026, an appointment had been made telephonically.
11: Sorry, is it the same affidavit appears twice? I was reading at 169, but I see that you're on 172, but it looks like it's the same.
9: Yes, Commissioner Kamalo, that's because one is an Annex Judge General Kamalo's affidavit and one is our own freestanding.
11: That is the same document.
9: It's the same document.
12: And you are at paragraph?
9: I'm at paragraph 5. It begins on Thursday, the 20th of August, 2026. An appointment had been made telephonically with my receptionist for a man who said he was General Khan's son and that the medical certificates needed adjustment. General Khan's son came and I saw him. After discussing the situation with him, I had been asked to rewrite two certificates as it had not included the diagnosis as required. He had also said that some minor adjustments were required on the dates of the sick note. I had not asked the reason for this and assumed that it was for some minor bureaucratic difficulties. I had seen no harm in doing this as he was undoubtedly medically unfit to return to work at that time. I had asked from the son before doing the adjustments if any of the notes had been submitted to work. And I said to him that if they had been submitted to work, it might constitute fraud changing them now. General Khan's son left my room to phone his father, and on his return to my room, he informed me that no sick notes had been submitted, as his father had told him. I then completed the notes, backdating them and including the diagnosis, and I stated that he was unfit until the 27th of June 2026 as requested. On the medical certificate dated 18 May 2026, I made adjustments by adding the diagnosis stating he is being treated for extreme stress with symptoms of depression and anxiety. At that stage, I did not know the implications of that date. My understanding of that last sentence of that date is the date of the 28th of June. And then, just for the sake of completeness, commissioners, you will see at page 175 the original medical certificate, and at page 174 the amended certificate, the backdated and revised certificate.

0: Was that date at 176? I do see the 2. Was that between the 2 and the ND? Oh, 20, is that 22nd? Okay.
1: Is it at page 176 that you...
0: Yes, okay.
1: It's 22nd May.
0: Okay.
2: So the 174 and 175, the amendment in 174 is a rewrite. It's not as if the original certificate was altered on its face.
1: It's
2: I'm looking at the spaces at page 175. Between the very last line and the signature, there isn't sufficient space to have added the diagnosis as it now appears in 174.
1: Commissioner Baloyi, it appears to be a reproduced certificate. It wasn't written into.
2: It's
1: a new
2: yes,
1: sheet.
2: Thank you.
1: And
0: I see. I skipped a page. The relevant ones are 174 and 175. Yeah. I'm sorry.
1: And let me say this, because I've seen some response to this from Mr. Valley, but it's no answer to say that it was backdated. It's no answer to say that these sick notes were revised because the SAPS had requested further information, and so that's why they went back to the doctor to get that information. And that's merely all that was taking place here, because there's nothing in the request from the SAPS where the SAPS asked for further information regarding the diagnosis that had anything to do with the dates on the certificate. So why then backdate? Why then change the dates on the certificate? And the second point to be made on that score is, even if, as it was, that the SAPS human resources component, whoever was a responsible person, required more information about the diagnosis, the appropriate course would be to go back to the doctor and say, the medical certificate has been submitted, not that it has not been submitted, because it had been, so that was a lie, has been submitted to the employer. The employer has said that they need further information and details about the diagnosis. Please, can you provide me with a letter that sets out that information, and that letter could have then been provided to the employer. That's not what took place here. So this chair, the reason, as I said, that I felt it necessary to say so is because to emphasize the importance of the independent medical evaluation of the patient himself, and not to have an intermediate position where there are engagements with the treating doctor, etc. And there's no basis in law why that shouldn't happen. I understand that there may be issues of consent, but that we can deal with, and we should have a ruling essentially similar to the terms in which we had a ruling for Mr. Karim. And we can nominate an independent practitioner. If there isn't an agreement from the other side as to that practitioner, the professional association will nominate, and I suggest we have time frame for that, so that if General Khan is to be excused from these proceedings, it's on the basis of an independent assessment. Those are my submissions.
0: Thank you. Can you perhaps avail a copy of that ruling, the Karim ruling, to Mr. Valley for him to engage with it?
1: Yes.
0: Are those your submissions?
1: Those are my submissions, yes. Chair. Thank you.
0: Yes,
3: thank
0: Mr.
3: You, Chair.
0: Mr. Valley.
3: We were sensitive to the prior ruling of Mr. Karim, and the draft that we had earlier circulated to Advocate Hassam took account of the structure in large part. The invitation was, give us your views and we can have a discussion. So it wasn't as if we simply took our notice of motion, stuck it in, accepted that it should be accepted. But, Chair, I'm a little bit blindsided, I must say. I thought that we were going to discuss the possibility of standing down and discussing whether or not we can meet halfway. But I see Advocate Assam has gone into some detail, and I'm obliged to respond because a number of issues...
0: Certainly. Yes.
3: Thank you, Chair. Yes. Chair, in relation to the blanket confidentiality, let me start by that, and I'm going to try and make it punchy because I know that the Commission is under some pressure. If Chair has regard and Commissioners have regard to our notice of motion on the paginated bundle, would be paginated page 1. There's an alternative prayer too. So yes, in as much as we say, give us a blanket confidentiality. And let me explain to you the reason why we have done so, Chair. It is to permit me an opportunity to speak freely to the Commissioners, to be able to open a page and say, have a look at this. See what the doctor says here. Look at the cascading history of his medical condition without being bothered by what I may say inadvertently. You know, I sit in a public forum. I'm dealing with what we deem to be sensitive information, and I may blurt out something. That's the reason for prayer one. But being realistic, prayer two says, if this is to be conducted before the public, give us an opportunity to redact the sensitive bits of the record so that we then can refer to documents and we can even flight it to the extent that it may be required. So it's not as if we came in a draconian fashion and said that we want it our way and nothing more. We were alive to different alternatives on how this particular issue could be tackled. Now, as regards the authorities that Ms. Hassam had mentioned, I'm aware of them. And I'm not certain, because I haven't read the facts of those matters, on whether or not they are on all fours with the facts of this matter. In as much as Major General Khan is a public figure, and there may be a high public interest element at play, there's one fact that distinguishes this matter and the need for confidentiality from any other matter that I'm aware of. And that is the fact that he was shot by assailants unknown. And to date, there has been no progress in relation to the criminal proceedings that was instituted as a result of the shooting. Now,
2: why does that evoke confidentiality?
3: Well, firstly, the nature of the injury, the trajectory of the bullet, any other medical evidence that may speak to the evidence that may ultimately feature in a future criminal trial. We don't want to allow the information that would otherwise be protected under state privilege to come to
0: but,
3: the fore.
0: But from our reading of the application, the affidavit in support of the application, why General Khan is not before us now is a development subsequent to the shooting that you refer to. And it is that later development that is at issue here.
3: Correct, Chair.
0: The medical condition of which he has now been diagnosed, that's the issue. And that is what Ms. Hassam is saying.
3: Yes.
0: Should, in accordance with those authorities, be divulged, because the general is a public figure. So that, fine, even if it springs from or is related to the shooting, but the focus is on that later development. And
3: yes.
0: So can you please direct your mind to that or address that directly?
3: Well, Chair, if the assailants are still at large, it may have an effect. It may be a trigger in relation to his existing condition that's preventing him from being here.
0: But what's got mention or disclosure of that got to do with whether or not the assailants get apprehended? I don't follow the reason.
3: Because it has a direct bearing on his ability to feature before this commission. We are, in a sense, trying to cocoon him so that he can heal. If that cocoon is pierced and he cascades further, then I can't stand by the statement made by the last treating
0: doctor. Understand you if whatever reasons you give, you say those reasons have to do with the condition itself.
3: Yes.
0: Why the question of the arrest of those people bears relevance to that for the life of me, I just do not understand you. And the more you try to explain, the more you confuse me.
3: Well, then let's categorize the injuries, Chair. There is a physical injury, and
0: yes,
3: then there are different categories of injuries.
0: Yes.
3: And each of these injuries, as we understand human bodies to be, are interrelated. Yes. One can affect the other. And I'm going to take you to the report.
0: I will still... continue.
3: Yes, I'll take you to the report and I'll show you why we contend that there's an intersection and why there's this dynamic at play. Now, before I continue of that path, just to complete the point in relation to the confidentiality, I can refer the Commission to a recent constitutional court case, the Cefli citation, or more recent than the ones that I thought I had written down, mentioned by Ms. Hessam. It is NM and others versus Smith and others. The neutral citation is 2007, ZACC, so it's a constitutional court case, at 6. I've looked.
0: 6.
3: 6.
0: 6.
3: Indeed. Okay. That's the page number. There are other citations. I can give Chair the Butterworth's constitutional law report citation if you want.
0: What paragraph of
3: Let me take you there, Chair. It's paragraph 40. 41 and 42. And I can do no better but to try
2: You said BCLR? Give us the full citation.
3: Now. Apologies, Commissioner. It is 2007, Volume 7, Butterworth's Constitutional Law Reports, 751. It's a judgment dated 4 April in the Constitutional Court. Now,
0: please repeat the page. I'm sorry, very sorry.
3: No, happy to do so, Chair. It's 751.
0: 751.
3: The paragraphs that I want to draw attention to are paragraphs 40, 41, 42.
0: Okay. And I missed the volume number as well, 2007, before
3: volume
0: PCL.
3: Seven.
0: Volume
3: 7.
0: 7, thank you.
3: Yes, indeed. Now, this case involved the disclosure of medical information, particularly the HIV status of some well-known individuals. And what the court said here is that private and confidential medical information contains highly sensitive and personal information about individuals. The personal and intimate nature of an individual's health information, unlike other forms of documentation, reflects delicate decisions and choices relating to issues pertaining to bodily and psychological integrity and personal autonomy. The court goes on further at paragraph 41 to say that individuals value the privacy of confidential medical information because of the vast number of people who could have access to the information and the potential harmful effects that may result from disclosure. The lack of respect for private medical information and its subsequent disclosure may result in fear jeopardizing an individual's right to make certain fundamental choices that he or she has a right to make. There is therefore a strong privacy interest in maintaining confidentiality. They then go on to apply those principles to the particular facts of this case relating to HIV status. But at paragraph 43, what the court concludes there as a result, it is imperative and necessary that all private and confidential medical information should receive protection against unauthorized disclosure. The involved party should weigh the need for access against the privacy interest in every instance, and not only when there is an implication of another fundamental right, in this case, the right to freedom of expression. By parity of reason, Chair and Commissioner...
0: Before the parity of reasoning, was there a similar public... interest element, as was the case in the case of Minister Shabalala Msimang and also of Mr. Mac Maharaj?
3: I believe there was, Chair, but I would be, I don't want to mislead you. The opening paragraph of this case makes reference to Patricia DeLille, so she was quite a public figure.
4: Well, we need to take a quick break from that as we bring you up to speed with the latest news headlines at 12:30. Here's Ondela Mbana.
5: Thank you, Sakina, and a very good day. On the news headlines, the ANC is calling for an independent forensic investigation into the Secret Service account, also called Slush Fund. The party says the account's classification has shielded potential wrongdoing from scrutiny. Suspended Deputy Crime Intelligence Head Major General Feroz Khan has lost his urgent court bid, which has been struck off the roll with costs. And one of Africa's most successful football coaches, Bizo Mosimane, has finally been presented as Bafana Bafana new head coach. A full update follows at the top of the hour.
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7: The rand is trading at 16 rand 16 cents to the US dollar, 21 rand 89 cents to the pound sterling, and 18 rand 75 cents to the euro. Euro currently trading at $1.15, and the dollar's at 159 yen 93. In Brazil, 1 US dollar trading at 5 real 18. In Russia, 86 rubles 60. India, 94 rupees 92. And in China, 1 US dollar is changing hands at 6 yuan 72. Asian markets, they were in the red at closing bell. Japan's Nikkei shed 0.2%. Hong Kong Hang Seng fell by 0.8%. Mainland China Shanghai Composite was down 0.2%. And India's market extended losses at the close of trade. JSE also weaker at midday. The All Share Index off 0.8% and is at 115,292. The Industrial 25 Index has dropped 0.5%. Financials down 0.2%. Top 10 Resources Index has fallen 0.4%. And the Precious Metals and Mining Index is 2% in the red. European markets trading lower as well. Britain's FTSE 100 is off 0.9%. The CAC 40 in France flat at this moment, and Germany's DAX 0.7% in the red. And looking at commodity prices, gold is trading at $4,437 per fine ounce. Platinum's at $1,800 per ounce. And the price of Brent crude oil, $91.07 a barrel.
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7: Ah, so pizza's the man.
8: We have a coach at last. It's taken a little while.
7: Mm-hmm.
8: He was Pizzo Mosimane, officially unveiled as Bafana Bafana coach this morning, 14 years after leaving the job for the first time. The appointment delayed by 31 days. He was endorsed officially by the SAFA NEC on August the 8th, but salary negotiations stalled the official appointment. They initially offered him a package of 5 million rand a year. Then a standoff ensued with his team fighting for Hugo Bruce's package of 16.8 million rand a year. Eventually, SAFA doubled their offer. 2 more weeks still passed with matters concerning his preferred technical team members. Mosimane has his work cut out for him. Bafana start qualifying in 25 days when they meet Guinea in an AFCON qualifier on September the 26th.
9: I take this responsibility knowing that I still have something to give in football, especially in my country. I do so with many, many, many years of experience at the moment, but also with even deeper appreciation of what it means to lead Bafana Bafana. I know this is simply not a coaching job. This is bigger than Pizzo Mosimane. I understand the weight of this role, the expectations that come with it, and what this team means to South Africa.
8: On the field today, Durban City against Stellenbosch in the Premiership. Kruger United host Orlando Pirates, both at 7:30. Kruger United are the bottom of the table, Pirates right at the top. Here's assistant coach Ryan Jacobs.
10: The new boys in the league. I mean, for us, we have to build on the performance on Saturday. It's a good result, good performance. We know it's going to be a tricky fixture on Tuesday. Our main objective was to recover. We understand Kruger probably had a week to prepare, but our objective is to get ready and make sure we can collect all 3 points on the road.
8: Cricket today, fourth match in that triangular series, South Africa, Zimbabwe and Namibia. South Africa meets Zimbabwe today, starts at 2 o'clock. All three teams on 2 points after two matches. Proteas bowler Kwena Mapaka has been working hard ahead of a busy summer.
11: I think the biggest thing for me in the winter was really working on my game. After not playing in the IPL, definitely just wanted to knuckle down, work on my game leading into a massive summer. So I was really, really pleased with the performance against Zimbabwe. Yeah, a lot of good starts. And at the moment, it's just looking to continue that momentum into the summer.
8: Meanwhile, Pakistan have responded to their series defeat by England. They've taken the step of dropping 7 players and calling up 5 uncapped players and releasing their head coach. The two one-sided defeats in the first 2 tests. They've revamped their squad and the backroom staff for the 3rd and final match of the series at Edgbaston. Springbok news, they're up against New Zealand at the FNB Stadium this Saturday in what some are calling a series decider. That last one is happening in the USA. It's going to be difficult to see that as exciting, but we're hoping it'll be decided by the box this coming Saturday. Here's Coach Rusty Rasmus.
12: But New Zealand are just as desperate to win like we are to win. I mean, none of us here could call the first game who's going to win. None of us could call the second game who's going to win. And I'm pretty sure none of us sit with certainty here and knowing. And that makes for a great series. So I

0: in your week is just geared towards making sure you're mentally on the money and physically raring to go against yeah, the best team in the world. So, look, we felt like we got to that spot on Saturday night. We're going to have to go there again if we want to get a good result. So it's exciting, but these are the test matches you want to be a part of.
1: Swimming South Africa is facing fresh controversy. Olympic champion Tatiana Smith's accused the Federation of withholding her World Championship prize money for more than a year and allegedly keeping the interest earned on those funds. Comes days after World Aquatics has provisionally suspended SSSA president and their CEO. Smith's attorney said the Federation still owes her interest on the $35,000 prize money that she earned in 2023. SSA operations manager Mafato Modutwane says his legal team's reviewing the matters, declined further comment. Tennis news for you. Marion Keyes and Alina Korneva starts things off in the main court today at the US Open. Taylor Fritz against Darwin Blanche. Coco Gauff in action later. And then the top-seeded Alexander Zverev meets Lorenzo Sonego. Lloyd Harris, by the way, his second-round opponent was decided last night. He will meet world number 53, Stefanos Tsitsipas. Might though be the end of Harris's tournament there. It's going to be outranked, but not too bad. It's still a 3 million rand payday for the South African. And some cycling today. Stage 10 of the Vuelta, 185 kilometers, a winding stage. Escapes may prove beneficial if the sprinter teams can't control the race. And just a quick reminder, today is the 1st of September. Happy Spring Day, by the way. 14 days have elapsed since SAFA were given a 21-day extension by the Sports Ministry to answer VAR questions. 8 days remaining, including today. SAFA is now two-thirds of the way through that extension with just a week left.
2: I'm counting down 20 days to my birthday.
1: Yeah, really?
2: Yeah.
1: You see, you keep these things secret.
2: Now I've told you. See, 20 days in advance.
1: I put the deposit down and everything for it for the thing I'm going to get you.
2: Yeah. Thank you.
1: Okay, bye.
2: Bye.
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5: Hi Sakina, hope you're well again. Errol, yeah? You know, my uncle was a very skillful and experienced professional pilot. And he told me that plane that flew over the rugby ground was flying much too low. He said it should be safe, but there's so many things that could go wrong. I mean, he says there's a lot of birds flying around Cape Town, like albatrosses and pigeons, and you just need one bird to get sucked in the plane and it could dip suddenly, and it would need all the experience of the pilot to make it arise again. So, yeah, and that could have been dangerous for the thousands of people that were attending the rugby match. So anyway, that's my take, Errol, Durban.
6: Hi, are you all? This is JCK Kaunda from Usin. Says Sakina, why is the government gambling with our sovereignty, security and safety, Mara? How can they cut budget your army, your soldiers? Huh? Vessels, flights are grounded. Is it a question of incompetence or what? Are we failing to govern as blacks or what? Not everything under apartheid was evil. Even Nabamudim. Huh? When we were growing up, we used to go to army camps and do odd jobs and get paid. From there, they give us a lot of food and we take home. Let me rest my case for now. JCK Kaunda from Sina.
7: 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Sakina, you know our courts are so fast

0: into arresting low-hanging fruits like your Lesia Defo. We have the July unrest. Where are prosecutions there? Nothing. But to people like our Lesia Defo, the quick to arrest, warrant of arrest is issued now. You know, South African laws is a joke. This NPA and whoever, they are just useless. Thank you, Martina Bloemfontein.
1: Good ISIS SK Mbongo Sundisa Mbuyisa. Yeah, ISIS SK, I don't know whether this advocate Tefu doesn't have family members or friends. Why can't they advise him, man? You, he just can't stay away like from trouble. He likes to swim deeper and deeper into controversy or seeing his name like displayed in street polls as breaking news. Ooh, right? Okay, thanks, SSK. Enjoy your day.
2: Okay, I have no response to that. But thank you so much for all those voice notes. And of course, you know, we are going to return you now to the Mandanga Commission. And interestingly, the arguments being heard, and this is, of course, for a postponement for the appearance of Major General Feroz Khan. He was meant to appear before the commission today. But of course, what has subsequently emerged, they are now looking at the medical certificates that were presented. And this was also, of course, in that disciplinary hearing that Major General Feroz Khan was meant to face at work at the South African Police Service, and they're looking at the discrepancies contained in that, and also talking to whether or not the principle of the same principle should apply as it pertains to some of the information contained on those medical certificates that speak to privacy. And the fact that Major General Khan is a public figure is also something that has been canvassed, and how that then impacts the privacy that he would be afforded or not. So let's take you back, Advocate Vali, for Major General Khan, and of course for the Madlanga Commission, the evidence leader is Advocate Adila Hashim.
3: If Major General Khan were to be forced to appear, now...
4: Sorry, allow me to interrupt. Can we agree to discount this medical report for the proposition that you may be seeking to make, that interposing an independent examiner would lead to deleterious or would have deleterious consequences on him? That does not arise from this report. It's your opinion.
3: It's my opinion.
4: It's your opinion. So,
3: yes.
4: So we're not looking for that in this report, whatever else you say about it.
3: But what we are saying...
4: But you still have to answer the chairperson's question.
3: Yes.
4: Why do you make the submission, or why do you hold the view, which is not backed up by a medical expert? Why must we accept a submission from you that requiring him to participate in an independent assessment would have negative consequences on him? Because that is what the chairperson has said. That is the most important question, even before we get to the statement. Can we just answer that?
3: Yes. Very simple, Commissioner. There's a trigger and there's a response. And the trigger is allied to including participation in this commission or this inquiry.
4: We're not talking participation in the inquiry. We're talking participation in an independent assessment. Don't take us to a discussion that's not on the table. We're not now debating whether, at least for purpose of this discussion now, it's not about whether he should be here tomorrow or day after tomorrow. It is, why should he not be required to participate in an independent assessment? That's what you're being asked to answer to, because you have offered that he should not be required to do that because it would be adverse to him. That's what we want to hear from you, not him sitting there. That's
3: a question
4: for another time.
3: Actually, Commissioner, I think maybe you misunderstood me. I made the submission and I said, I don't know the answer. We have to have input from the treating doctor on whether or not it might be permissible or wise to do so.
5: No, we are not going to allow that. An application for a postponement has been made based on General Khan's medical condition.
3: Yes.
5: And it's not as if this is an issue that you would not have considered. And I think you did say earlier that you are aware of what was going on with Mr. Karim. Yes. So, in fact, you even said, if I'm not mistaken, you'll correct me if I'm wrong, you even said that you are aware even of the ruling, which would mean that you are aware that there was an issue around interposing an independent medical practitioner. So the application for a postponement should have covered that as a possibility. And if, as appears from your submissions, there's opposition to that, that should have been covered in the doctor's affidavit or in the doctor's report. So we cannot take it from you. You cannot make submissions in that regard. And you cannot now want us to wait for the doctor to supplement what they have said. We are going to make a ruling after these submissions, and if that ruling says something similar to what we decided in Mr. Karim's case, so be it. I'm not saying that's what we are going to do, but all I'm saying is, if this debate leads us to that kind of ruling, we will make that ruling without affording General Khan another opportunity to supplement his papers. He made his application with his eyes wide open, and we're going to decide it based on what we have now.
3: Chair, just by way of correction.
5: Yes.
3: He didn't make the application. I deposed to the affidavit.
5: Well, you are representing him, and
3: yes,
5: it's his application, and it's not Mr. Valley versus whoever. It's General. Or am I mistaken? Let's look at.
3: No, I accept it.
5: Let's look at the process heading. It's it's General Khan. So that's why I'm talking about General Khan applying and not you.
3: Now, if I may just take a step back, Chair, so that I can understand where we're heading with this point. I understand that there's no opposition to the postponement. In fact, Ms. Wilsnach says in her affidavit, paragraph 7, and that's paginated page 75, the legal team has considered the postponement application and does not oppose the postponement sine die as contended for by...
5: I don't think we should waste time on that. And That's a given. We are not going to proceed. General Khan is not here. The issue is we postpone attaching what conditions to the postponement, and the issue on which we want answers from you now is, must we, like we did in Mr. Karim's matter, interpose or seek to interpose an independent medical practice? And thus far, the doctor's report we have does not address that, does not make this point about any negative effects or consequences that might arise from such an interpositioning.
3: And
5: all we have are submissions made by you from the bar.
3: Actually not, Chair. I don't agree, with respect.
5: Yes.
3: And I'll tell you why. On page 72, if one has a look at the first paragraph...
5: I asked you earlier and you said there was none, and you said it was you making legal submissions. So if you take me there now, fine. But I'm basing what I'm saying on what you yourself said, Mr. Valley. If you're correcting yourself, you're not correcting me, you're correcting yourself, fine. Please take me there.
3: Well, Chair... There's two submissions, but it'll become clear once we have regard to what sits in the report. The third line...
5: Where are you taking us? Sorry.
3: It's paginated page 72 of the filing
5: 72,
3: papers.
5: Yes. Is it the paragraph at the top?
3: Paragraph at the top, third
5: Which
3: line from the top.
5: Third line, okay. Yes.
3: The sentence starts with, he responds.
5: Mm-hmm.
3: And it is on this basis that I made the submission, because if one concludes what is in that line, one understands that there are triggers, and the triggers permit the cascading. Now, we are concerned, Chair, not to keep General Khan away, and I must make that point, I must emphasize it. We are not here to keep General Khan away from the Commission. We want to preserve an opportunity that he may have the best opportunity to come here.
5: I don't see how the sentence you've just referred us to makes the very direct point about interposing another doctor. It simply doesn't.
3: Well, Chair, I can't take it any further except to say that if there is a reminder of trauma that may be embodied by the person who's coming to see him because there's a name attached to that person's presence or his purpose, that could be a trigger. But what I said, and I said it at the start, Chair, it is what the doctor has to advise us. And it doesn't have to be a lengthy delay. The doctor can tell us whether or not that would be advisable at this stage.
5: You see, my concern with that is quite easily, because if the doctor is then asked that direct question quite easily, and unfortunately it may sound like I'm impugning the integrity of the doctor, but I would be very surprised if we wouldn't get an answer that says, oh, actually, yes, interposing another doctor will have that effect. The short point I'm making is, application was made with General Khan's eyes, or yours, because you are saying you brought the application, with General Khan's eyes wide open, and with you as his representative aware of the ruling that was made in Mr. Karim's matter, and this point was not addressed. Why should we waste time, which we do not have, to afford General Khan and indeed you an opportunity to approach the doctor and ask him, will interposing another doctor have a deleterious effect on General Khan's condition? I'm not going to allow that. Whatever we do, I am not going to allow that. An application has been brought. We are going to have to decide that application. Whichever way we go in deciding it, we are going to decide it based on the papers that we have.
3: Yes.
5: Now, and I'm saying, and I want you to address me how, I'm saying the sentence you just referred us to does not make the point you sought to make, which is that it does tell us that interposing another doctor will have deleterious effects on General. It does not say that. Simply doesn't make that point.
3: Well, we submit that it says in the general terms, in broader terms, that a trigger will lead to a negative reaction. And we are asking whether or not that might not be a trigger. But, Chair, so as not to detain this point any longer, we leave it in the hands of the Commission to decide whatever conditions may attach to the postponement insofar as the interposition is concerned.
5: Yes.
3: I think I pronounced the word correct. Yes. Thank you, Chair. I would just ask that, Chair, as regard to the last paragraph of
5: the notice of motion, or this at 72.
3: Yes. So what the doctor then says is that he requires more time. This is in relation to the subject, General Khan. And he says, a very nice word that he uses, I can't predict the speed of recovery with accuracy. I prognosticate that Mr. Khan will be able to participate in the inquiry on or around 1 October 2026. So the concern that I understood that Advocate Hassan might have had, that there might be an open-ended...
5: What I will say, and what I will say is this, I will not hold my breath.
3: No, I understand that, Chair.
5: Yes.
3: But what we come to the Commission with is a reliance on this report, which gives a date that we can now at least work towards. We've got a budget. It's not an endless timeline that nobody knows with any measure of certainty what's going to happen. We can say there's a demarcation in the future, and we can work towards that.
5: If we get to that demarcation and we only start moving in very practical terms, we'll be left with no time whatsoever. So if we are to go the route of a Karim-type ruling, that must be done now. But underline, if we are going that route, it must be done now.
3: I understand, Chief. If I may just confer briefly. Chair, Mr. Girao mentions that it might assist our cause today to have regard to the draft order that we had proposed, because I think we are in the neck of the woods that the commissioners are looking towards. but perhaps we can do it.
5: I'm not sure that I saw. I did see the notice of motion. I'm not sure that I saw your draft order. But if it approximates the content of the notice of motion, that's long and cumbersome. I'm not sure that I want to go that route. But
3: no, we've removed some skeletons, I can assure you that. There's been an exorcism of note. What we've now proposed is that there is going to be a structured postponement. The structure trying to give rise to certainty as opposed to the uncertainty that I understood Ms. Hessam to be wary of. But I will try to discuss that with Ms. Hessam over lunch if she has time, because I see we are approaching the hour.
5: I wanted to avoid a situation where we come back to this matter after lunch. A lot of time has been taken up already in respect of the testimony of the witness who was in the witness stand. Are those your submissions, or do you have anything else to add?
3: Yeah. I've still got two more themes that I...
5: There's the issue of the statement. Do you want to address us on that? And
3: yes.
5: What's the second issue?
3: Chair, I'll confer with my notes shortly, but let me tell you about the statements. Now, what Ms. Hessam said, and I hope that my battery outlasts my submissions, is that there's reference to an email from Ms. Wilsnach in response to which I had given an undertaking.
5: Yes.
3: Now, those letters don't form part of the bundle, but I'd like to read it on record, and I don't think Ms. Wilsnach, who's sitting here, would object, because I'm going to read the content as it stands.
5: Mm-hmm.
3: To demonstrate there was no undertaking, there was reassurances that we're trying, but there was no firm undertaking saying we're going to.
5: Mm.
3: And I'll give you a context where that appears to be the case. So on the 21st of July 2026, dear Mohammed, I hope you are well. We confirm that your client has since been discharged from hospital. Our evidence leaders request that you indicate by means of a medical practitioner's report what your client's medical prognosis is. That's where the request emanates from originally. It's repeated later. In addition, we request that you provide an indication of when your client would be in a position to testify at the commission. May we kindly have a response before Friday the 24th. Next day, the 22nd, Chair, I write back and I say, dear Ms. Wilsnach, we refer to your email below and to the writer's WhatsApp message to you dated 17 June 2026, wherein we alerted you to the discharge of our client from Mill Park Hospital. We note the request for a medical practitioner's report. We will make inquiries accordingly. At this stage, absent any report, it would be irresponsible for our office to venture a guess as to when our client may be positioned to testify. As indicated to the commissioners at the last hearing, at a minimum, we will provide an affidavit. We will also propose to stay the answer to appearance until such time as we receive the medical report.
2: Unfortunately, we have to leave it there because our time is up here on Update at Noon. But you did hear there from the chairperson, Justice Madlanga, that he is quite keen to put this aside. So, excuse me, I think he will try to make a ruling on this particular matter before the lunch break. And then, of course, he is still sitting there. You can actually see him in the TV pictures. That's Dr. Godfrey Libia. And they will continue with his testimony right after this particular matter. But that's it from us from today. Take care. We'll do it again tomorrow. Here's Ondela Mbana with your latest news.

0: Thank you, Sakina and the team on the top stories. No legal grounds for the objection of the impeachment evidence leader and Bizo Mosimane announced Bafana Bafana head coach. For SAFM News, I'm Ondelambana and a very good day. Parliament's legal department says it has found no grounds for the objection of President Cyril Ramaphosa against the recommended evidence leader for the impeachment committee, advocate Thandazani Madonsela. Ramaphosa raised his reservations in terms of two instances of conflict of interest. He said after removing Madonsela as a JSC appointee shortly after the 2022 interviews for the appointment of the Chief Justice, there is a reasonable apprehension that Madonsela may harbour a grievance towards him. His second reservation relates to public comments Madonsela made regarding the Palapala theft during an engagement with an ANC study group. Parliament's legal adviser Michael Prince advised the committee on the way forward.
1: The information present available does not establish an actual conflict of interest. Nevertheless, the subsequent disclosure that the advice was rendered to the ANC constitutes new information. That fact alone may justify the committee formally deliberating on the president's objection, not because its previous recommendation was invalid, but because the committee should satisfy itself that the requirement that there is no real or perceived conflict of interest remains met.
0: The ANC is calling for an independent forensic investigation into the Secret Service account, or so-called slush fund. The party says the account's classification has shielded potential wrongdoing from scrutiny. The ANC made the submission to Parliament's ad hoc committee considering its fourth draft report with no objections raised by other parties in the meeting. The committee is investigating allegations of criminal infiltration, corruption and political interference in the justice system. ANC MP Kusela Digo explained.
2: The key point that we were raising was that the fact that that fund or the account is not open to scrutiny outside of, I suppose, the legislation that governs a classification of the fund makes it difficult to come to any conclusions. So we felt that that classification is shielding wrongdoing, and we then had a number of recommendations, including an independent forensic investigation into the account. We had brought back a recommendation we had earlier, which obviously belongs in recommendations, about the establishment of an independent security vetting and integrity testing agency.
0: Suspended Deputy Crime Intelligence Head Major General Feroz Khan has lost his urgent court bid, which has been struck off the roll with costs. Khan approached the Labour Court to interdict internal disciplinary processes at the SAPS. Justice Mbuseli Madlanga has questioned whether suspended Deputy Crime Intelligence Head Feroz Khan would be willing to undergo an assessment by an independent medical practitioner. The Madlanga Commission is hearing Khan's application for postponement after he was reportedly readmitted to hospital over the weekend. The application was briefly delayed this morning after Khan's legal representative, Advocate Muhammad Vali, arrived late. Vali told the Commission that while Khan was not opposed in principle to an independent medical examination, there were both medical and legal impediments that needed to be considered.
3: We in principle don't object to having that solution imposed, simply because we believe that it is a means to an end, and it's the least restrictive means to that end.
0: Football coach Bizo Mosimane has officially replaced Hugo Broos as Bafana Bafana head coach. It comes more than 3 weeks after SAFA's National Executive Committee approved his appointment. Broos left his post after the conclusion of the recent FIFA World Cup. The Belgian, who led South Africa to the knockout stages of tournament for the first time in their history, says the team has improved. And Bizo Mosimane also says the team has improved.
4: The team has made important strides and given South Africa reason to believe again. We need to believe again. In doing so, it has set a new benchmark for Bafana Bafana, and we know where the benchmark is. My responsibility is to build on that foundation, to take the team forward and raise the standard even further.
0: Recapping the top story, Parliament's legal department says it has found no grounds for the objection of President Cyril Ramaphosa against the recommended evidence leader for the impeachment committee, advocate Thandazani Madonsela. I'm Ondelambana for SAFM News Headlines at 1:30.
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0: Mpumalanga Provincial Government launches a 12-month real estate learnership program tomorrow. That's Wednesday, the 2nd of September. Human Settlements Minister Thembi Simelane and Mpumalanga Premier Mandlindlovu will officially launch the program, aimed at empowering young people from previously disadvantaged communities and transforming the real estate industry. Already implemented in KwaZulu-Natal, the program has benefited more than 500 young people. 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

0: It's that old school vibe. It's that old school vibe that, you know, it just makes you feel the things. Jonas Ngwang are coming through with the Batsumi. That is how we kick off the show today. 1313. If you are a believer, want to make a wish, make a wish. good afternoon to you. I hope you are good. Hope you're having a good day. It's the first of spring. You know, I was getting dressed today and I thought, well, should I be all floral and cute and, you know, hair and makeup? You know how the ladies do for the first of spring. And then I remembered that yesterday I kind of reminded you that really it's not the first of spring. It's just the first of September. It's not the first day of spring. It's the first. Yeah. I'm going to actually look up that tweet by my Blair, because I think this time of the year he pins it to his Twitter profile, formerly known as Twitter, now known as X, where he explains to us. But also, there's probably someone who's listening to us who's into this kind of stuff who'll explain to us why exactly it's not the first day of spring. But as the kids would say, a pinch and a punch for the first of the month. A happy spring day to you. We've got lots of show coming your way. We're going to be catching up with Sibahle Mota in a moment, looking at day 171 at the Madlanga Commission. They've come back from the lunch break and just paused the business of the day to deal with an application by Feroz Khan. So we'll come and get some context around all of that with Sibahle. And then we're getting into stages, pages, screens and more. South Africa's children and youth need the arts and recreation at the center of their development. At the center of their development, rather. So we're going to have this conversation with Yvette. And then also coming up today, it's health and wellness. Of course, it's Tuesday. So Skin Deep with Dr. Judy Pretorius on the other side of 2 o'clock. It's an open line. You can ask any question that's related to skincare. As you know, Dr. Judy is well versed with a couple of PhDs under her belt, and she knows exactly what she's talking about. So if you want to talk about something that's happening to your skin, it can be as light and, you know, I call it frivolity when it's just based on beauty and the aesthetic, but it's things that matter to us. Or it can be very deep. It can be, you know, a side effect, a symptom that you're seeing because of a diagnosis, because of a skin illness, because of another medical diagnosis that you think is affecting your skin. And you can ask questions for your loved one, your children, if they've got areas of concern. 0614104107 is our WhatsApp line. Be sure, please, to start getting those questions in now. Don't wait for Dr. Judy to come and settle in and get the conversation going, because then you flood us with the questions 5 minutes before she has to leave, and then we don't have time. 0614104107. If you have a question or something that you want to ask Dr. Judy, you are more than welcome to do so. And then we'll get into how South Africa works as we wrap up the show. And we're understanding wards, the ward council, and the role of councillors in South African local government. I am so interested in this theme of wards. I've been drilling it into my producers. I think they're sick and tired of me now for the last couple of weeks, because you know, we see the effects. We see the effects if we don't have the right kind of ward councillors steering our wards. You see your ward deteriorating because you don't have someone championing. Dr. Sithembile Mbete echoed the same thing a couple of weeks ago, that really we should be concerned about who are our ward councillors leading up to this local government elections. So we're going to have that conversation towards the end of the show. 0614104107 is our WhatsApp line. A quick pause. We come back with Sibahle Mota.
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0: In business, responsible leadership is measured by the choices that we make beyond the balance sheet. 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
0: All right, let's catch up with Usibahle Mota, see what's happening at the Malanga Commission for day 175. Usibahle, how are you doing today?
3: Good afternoon to you, Bridget, and thank you so much for having me.
0: I'm good. All right, let's get into it because I know we're dealing with matters of the House right now, so maybe let's start there and then we'll work ourselves backwards. Feroz Khan making an application to postpone his testimony once again.
3: Yes, definitely. And this was something that the spokesperson, Jeremy Michaels, had mentioned at a media briefing yesterday after proceedings. And ultimately, his legal counsel has come before the Matlanga Commission to seek a postponement. But what is very particular about this postponement is that ultimately the Commission is still in the dark about General Feroz Khan's condition. Mm. And what we are ultimately also finding out is that there was a point in June where he was booked off because of stress and anxiety. And it seems like that medical certificate that they have submitted to the Commission was somehow backdated, you know, to make it fit in with the proceedings of today. And we are finding evidence leader advocate Adila Hassan sort of questioning, the legitimacy of this medical statement or certificate rather. Mm. And this is also just raising issues about the discrepancies and Feroz Khan's inability to come before the Matlanga Commission. So as things stand, you know, we don't really know what really is the matter with Feroz Khan. We know that he was admitted over the weekend, and we know that he was shot in June, just days before his appearance. So what the evidence leaders are ultimately seeking from the Commission is, you know, to oppose this application, and they want the statements that the Feroz Khan's legal counsel was meant to file with them, you know, to be filed and proceedings to get on with the day. But it's seemingly, you know, it's very suspicious, and one may also question if this Feroz Khan appearance may end up taking the route of Suleiman Karim, the Northwest businessman.
0: Yeah, just so that we understand you, Sbatle, are you saying that was it prior his being shot that Feroz Khan was admitted in June for stress?
3: Yes.
0: Okay.
3: So it seems, yes. So it seems like, you know, and he was booked off, you know. So the questions that Adila Hassim was raising is that, seeing that, you know, he was meant to be booked off on the until the 30th of June, what was he doing in the streets at night on the 28th of June when he was subsequently shot and not able to appear before the commission? And subsequently, she's, raised issues with the discrepancies in this medical exam. And, you know, the commission will always give an option of an independent medical examination to one of the witnesses, which obviously, you know, it seems like his defense is fighting against, even citing that the fact that maybe the commission compelling him to be examined by an independent person may even worsen his condition. So some of these arguments, they're very, very questionable. But ultimately, advocate Adila Hassan is opposing this application, and it's still going on, if I'm not mistaken, because when I left, the proceedings, they were...
0: It's interesting, Sbatle, and I don't know if we still have you. We just lost your last word there. You still there, Sbatle?
3: Yes, I'm still here.
0: Oh, okay. Interesting what you noted there, because I was still in the house before being in transit when this argument came. And it seemed, on the one hand, his legal representatives were saying that, listen, unlike that other guy, we are willing to subject ourselves to whatever the commission deems so fit. whether it's independent examination, whatever it is, we are here to help the commission. We are not here to hamper the commission. But then at some point, I also caught that remark when they said, well, actually, the independent doctor might just trigger him in some way or another. And then I was intrigued to say, well, okay, so firstly, I know we can't be privileged to why or what else has transpired, because why would you be triggered by an independent doctor whom you said at the first breath you are quite okay to have that independent analysis? But then 5 minutes later, you then might be triggered. And then an hour after lunch, as Smartly now points out, in fact, you are saying you don't want the independent examination.
3: No, they definitely are somehow trying to fight off that independent examination. And it seems like they are advancing all sorts of arguments towards the commission regarding or against having that. So, I mean, you know, the chairperson will ultimately have to rule and decide what he decides and rules if they will subject him to an independent medical examiner. And as you know, I mean, the commission really does not have any more time on its side. We are taking a recess from Thursday, coming back on the 14th, and that's close to 2 weeks of testimony, you know, that we'll be losing at the commission. So it seems like the same strategy that was applied with Suleiman Karim as one that, you know, Khan's legal counsel will ultimately also follow, you know, just the court process and possibly even criminal charges being brought against him. So it will be interesting to hear more of the arguments that are being advanced by his defense. But I don't see how Feroz Khan will ultimately be making his way to the commission anytime soon.
0: Very interesting indeed. And I really do wish that the commission had the full power of compelling you with our choice to be subjected to this medical examinations, because Judge Madlanga has repeatedly said on several occasions that we can compel you, but we can't instruct you. You know, so we can say strongly, go do it, but you can decline. And then there's nothing. Well, there is something, there's a recourse, but it's not necessarily what we, the South Africans, would like, because we would like you to be subjected to the independent medical examination, and we'd like to know for a fact that something is indeed wrong with you, or maybe the medical practitioners that you've aligned yourself with need to be called to question as well, you know. But hey, we'll leave it there for this afternoon, Smartly Motha. Thank you so much for the time. Actually, we still need to double back. We can't leave it there for this afternoon, Smartly. We need to double back to Lieutenant General Dr. Libiya.
3: So ultimately, he was questioned about the missing consignments at Port Shepstone. As you know, that consignment was stored at the Hawks' offices in Port Shepstone. And ultimately, what he told the commission is the fact that he only got to know about that storage facility when the consignments were missing. But his statements and his testimony now contradicts that of Lieutenant General Lisetja Sinona, who told the commission that he informed Libiya of the fact that this consignment would be making its way to Port Shepstone. So ultimately, that is where we are. And hopefully, then the commission will be a step closer to understanding where this drug consignment went and who ultimately may be responsible for this 541 kilograms of cocaine going missing.
0: It's so interesting also that, right, that matter of that stolen 541 cocaine bricks, because it keeps consistently coming up, and that's because we really still don't have a lot of answers there. What was interesting for me to also observe this morning was a situation where it almost seems like there was a need to know basis, and it seemed as though everybody who was in leadership at the top level at DPCI, at various levels of leadership, just seemed to not know anything about anything.
3: Definitely. And this also seems to go back to what the chairperson once said, to say that those drugs were precisely stored at Port Shepstone for the reason that whoever was behind that decision wanted them to go missing. And it feels like we are not any step closer to finding out who the consignment may have been stolen by, even though, you know, we saw alleged efforts from General Lisetja Sinona to even bring in the polygraph test and him not even issuing out the results of some of these tests. So hopefully, you know, with Lydia's testimony before the end of the day, then there will be a much bigger, clearer picture to establish how this missing consignment went missing first and who may have been behind it in the first place.
0: Yeah, we'll have to leave it there for real, Naspatli. Thank you so much for the time. We'll catch up with you again tomorrow. That was Spatli Mota, rounding off day 171 at the Madlanga Commission. Just before we get into the headline news, laying the ground for our conversation coming up with Yvette Hardy, we're going to be looking at the need for arts and recreation centers as a place of development for South African children. That conversation is coming up as part and parcel of Stages, Pages, Screens and More. Creativity and fun within our homes and, of course, our communities are essential, I think, in the development of young folks. And we're going to explore that. Exactly what does that look like and what kind of platforms need to be created or provided in our communities, in our streets and, of course, in our homes and schools as well. It's half past 1 o'clock. It's time for Onde Lambana and the headline news.
4: Thank you, Bridget, and a very good day on the news headlines. The Department of Health has assured patients that medicine supplies in the public sector remain stable despite concerns over shortages and changes in the appearance of some medicines. Parliament's legal department says it has found no grounds for the objection of President Cyril Ramaphosa against the recommended evidence leader for the impeachment committee, Advocate Thandazani Madonsela, and Justice Mbuyiseli Madlanga has questioned whether suspended Deputy Crime Intelligence Head Feroz Khan would be willing to undergo an assessment by an independent medical dog practitioner. A full update follows at the top of the hour.
1: Stages, Pages, Screens and More on The Full Circle with Bridget Masinga.
0: All right, Yvette Hardy joins us now, Director of Esitage South Africa. So creativity and fun within our homes and our communities are essential, I think, and we're seeing the need for this for more and more young people across the country. And we're going to explore what are the benefits to all of this? You know, what are the benefits to creating these platforms and these structures within our communities and within our schools? How are you doing this afternoon?
5: Yeah, really well, thank you.
0: Thank you so much for coming. Much, much appreciated. I guess, firstly, we always like the context of, you know, the organizations and the folks that we're chatting to. So give us a little bit of background of Esitage and why this conversation matters to you guys.
5: Well, Esitage, the acronym, is a French acronym, and we're an international organization across 100 countries. But what I run is Esitage South Africa, so the South African chapter of that, a national organization that is there to promote the arts for children and young people. Mm. And essentially, we are primarily theater and performing arts focused, but in fact, within the South African context, where within the school system, visual arts and music and dance are all kind of interlinked with drama, etc., within the subject creative arts, we do it all. So we have members who are filmmakers, who are musicians, who are ceramicists, who are photographers, who are, you know, theatre companies, etc., in every province.
0: Apologies for that, Yvette. There's a lot going on behind the scenes. We're just hearing something coming through on our headphones, so we're trying to figure out what it is. When we look at arts and recreation, right, it used to be a fundamental part of our scholastic system. I don't know. I went to a school, all-girls school, where there was as much focus on arts and drama as there was on science and everything else. It almost seems as though now, if one speaks to practitioners, that kind of focused interest isn't quite there, or maybe it's there but not as intense as it used to be, or is all of that misplaced?
5: Look, I think there are challenges. I think that there's a misconception, though. The arts are in fact compulsory within schools from grade R all the way through to grade 9. I think where the problem comes in is that the teachers who are in the system are often not equipped to teach the arts and don't feel able or confident enough to be able to really give the best experience to children.
0: Mm.
5: And so that's where often the deprioritization happens, because teachers feel unconfident, uncertain, that the amount of time given to the subject is also much less than it should be, of course. And so it kind of gets squeezed into a little corner of the curriculum and not taken as seriously as it should be.
0: Mm.
5: And of course, the arts are there as FET subjects for choice, you know, but many schools choose not to have them because they don't have the skilled teachers. So a lot of the work that ACTEJ South Africa has done over the years has in fact been around teacher support and training, bringing artists into schools to work with teachers, writing curriculum for textbooks for the DBE. We are a very close partner with the DBE. But also for other publishers. And then also, you know, finding really accessible ways. So if you are not a trained artist, I believe everyone's an artist. You know, when we are children, we are artists. We that's how we play. That's how we learn. We do everything through the arts. We sing, we dance, we move, we copy others, we, you know, create little conversations. So it's innate in us. But for teachers who feel insecure, sometimes that inner artist has to be reactivated. And so we have a program that we do called Kickstarter, which is all about allowing that inner artist to be, you know, reawoken. And in that process, also allowing teachers to feel like they don't have to be the best artist, but they can facilitate a genuine and valuable arts experience for children. So, yes, I mean, I think there's not enough money. I think there's not enough, often not enough attention given to it, particularly now with such a focus on technology. I think there's a real danger of taking children away from the here and now, the present moment of engaging with other human beings and how do we communicate with other people. And the arts are all about that. They're all about communication, you know, between human beings.
0: I mean, absolutely. And I think, you know, the picture that you paint there, I can almost understand, especially when you're looking at the education system. Mm. I have a lot of aunts who are educators, old school educators, and you kind of have this conversation around what does that landscape look like? Because you have a lot of folks who are even teaching subjects that they shouldn't be teaching.
5: Exactly.
0: So, you know, there's a fracturing and a misalignment in many spaces within that system. And I can see why arts and culture would also be affected and probably even be forgotten in the redressing of that. Speaking of then which, how do we then begin to rectify? Because there's a spillover. If there's not enough importance and attention and focus that is placed on arts and culture within the school system, that is definitely not spilling out into the community either, right?
5: Yeah.
0: So how do we then redress that in spaces where we have full control like community?
5: Yeah, well, so ACTEJ, that's exactly what we've been doing. And actually for the last 4 years, and we are now about to move into the fifth year, through the support of the Social Employment Fund, we've been employing between 1,500 and 2,000 artists a year for 10 months of the year to work part-time in community spaces, in after-school spaces, in school spaces as well, and also in creches and, you know, preschools, in libraries. So in community spaces across the country. We are in all 9 provinces, and we have these provincial coordinators who are doing incredible work. We have around 200 organizations that we work with who are members of ACTEJ. So these are community-based organizations on the ground, working in a community art center, or working from a library. Maybe there have been one person trying to reach 30 kids a week or something, and now with a little bit of support from us, with the stipend that they get through the fund, with the training that we give them, with the support we give their organization, they are now able to access more funding, they're able to reach more children, they're employing people, they're creating side businesses, becoming very entrepreneurial. We do a lot of entrepreneurship training as well. So actually what we're seeing is a very exciting ground up kind of community movement in the arts right now. So in fact, if you come down to the Market Theatre, you could meet a lot of community artists who are engaged in our festival. But also, in fact, if you ask us, you know, where, we can tell you virtually every community, not every community, but certainly every province and many communities within every province.
0: I mean, that's very, very impressive, because, you know, when you talk about lending the support, and I think a lot of people

0: and who want to pass that on to others, who want to be engaging with children, young people, you know, older people, people with disabilities in their communities, and all they need is a little bit of support. And so, I mean, we can't do everything, obviously, and we're not a funder, you know, ourselves. We have to look for the funding to be able to support them. But this is the work that we do. We try and play that role of creating a nurturing ecosystem for them to be able to operate better in.
1: I just want to take a quick break, Yvette. We'll come back on the other side, and then we'll talk a bit about the Cradle of Creativity, a festival where imagination takes center stage. That is coming up. Also, we're trying to deal with the buzzing. Poor Yvette is having to watch myself and my technician talking with our eyes, but we're trying to deal with the aircon buzz that we can hear in our headphones. And means if we can hear it, you definitely can hear it on your radio as well. So that's also us putting on alert the maintenance team in the building to say we are definitely picking up the aircon buzz through our microphones. There we go. Even the English is going away. Let's take a quick break and then we'll be right back.
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1: All right. We are in conversation with Yvette Hardy, director of Assetage South Africa. Hopefully the buzz is a little bit better now. We've changed microphone angles just a little bit. My team says it's much better from our perspective, so hopefully from your perspective as well. Let's talk about the Cradle of Creativity Festival, where imagination takes center stage.
0: Yes, it's so exciting. We're right in the throes of it. It's at the Market Theatre. We opened last night. I tell you, the buzz at the Market Theatre last night was something else. People were screaming. They were jumping from their seats with excitement. We had such a beautiful opening. We had Amandla Dancer Teatro ZA from Northern Cape do their show Ire Olua, which blends together Nigerian and queer San kind of traditions, and the music is just extraordinary, and people were just so uplifted. It was fantastic. And this morning, of course, we had our first little audience of real babies, of little ones and 1.5-year-olds who were seeing theatre for the very first time.
1: Oh, my goodness.
0: And they were coming in to see this beautiful piece from the Netherlands called Eye Catchers. And I tell you, one of the people in the audience who is actually working on our festival with us told me afterwards he was in tears seeing the children responding this production.
1: Oh.
0: They were just so engaged. And at the end, they get a chance to come onto the stage and to play with the actors and to kind of engage with some of the props. And they were just absolutely loving it. It was adorable. It was just the most beautiful thing. So Yes, it's a very exciting festival. It's a festival that literally it will appeal to every age. We have everything from, as you hear, one, all the way through to adults and, you know,

0: Basically, it's the child in you, you know. But there are also some serious works for young adults. We've got some satirical drama looking at the state of South Africa. I was listening to your Madlanga Commission report, and boy, you know, we need this show that is called Sonder. Sonder, you get the State of National Disaster. Yes. So a very fast, funny kind of Warsaw Albert satirical, but very contemporary and up to the moment. So that's an example of something for young adults. We've got Letters from Tomorrow by Mbasa Tsitsana, which is also looking at the past and the present and how do young people really grapple with who they are in the society and who they want to be. And I think that's a core theme for us, actually, at this cradle, because you know, it is 50 years since the Soweto uprisings. We're very conscious of the impact that young people can have on society if they feel empowered or if they empower themselves. And much of this work is about children, young people finding that sense of agency, and really discovering who they are through the arts, or, you know, interrogating things in society through the arts.
1: Absolutely. Well, listen, I mean, it sounds like a great festival. Firstly, when you were talking about the theatre piece today for Little Peewees, I was like, I hope there's one on the weekend.
0: Yes, there is. There's a beautiful piece from Australia called The Boy and the Ball, which is for little ones.
1: Oh, fabulous.
0: And there's another lovely piece which is on, it starts today, it's over the next 3 days, Hrommels, which has won every award at various festivals in South Africa. It is absolutely gorgeous. It's mostly non-verbal. It's just very gentle clowning. And now when I say clowns, don't imagine red noses. It's not that kind of clowning. It is sweet, gentle, very rooted and engaging. And it's heartwarming. It's really lovely. So this is a festival with literally something for everyone. There are 20 productions from 10 countries.
1: Wow.
0: It is the only international festival of theatre for young audiences in South Africa. And there are international festivals of theatre for young audiences all over the world, sometimes multiple versions in a single country.
1: Oh, wow.
0: This is the only one in South Africa. So really, it is a very important festival, and I think a real opportunity for people to experience something different.
1: Absolutely, absolutely indeed. And just to reiterate, Yvette, the festival itself, it's running until when?
0: Until Sunday.
1: Until Sunday.
0: Yeah.
1: Okay, so we are wrapping this Sunday.
0: Yeah.
1: Oh, what a lot.
0: And there are also workshops for children. There is an opportunity for children to be part of something called the Kite Choir, which is a global project, which will be hosted physically in Sydney, Australia, but which is inviting children all over the world to share their wishes either through song or through speech, and there are various workshops we do around that. So that's a really fun way to engage with the festival. There are also workshops for professionals. So many of the artists that we were talking about earlier, community artists who are wanting to, for example, work with an international practitioner in making work for very young children can get an opportunity to do that. There works for teenagers. There's a lovely workshop by Sophie Jones. If you don't know Sophie Jones, she's a real up-and-coming comedian and solo performer, and she's running a workshop on creating solo work for teenagers.
1: Oh, fantastic. Listen, if you've got a child that is artistically and creatively inclined, I think this is definitely the space. Squeeze in some time to go through to Cradle of Creativity Festival at the Market Theatre. They're on until Sunday, and then there are tickets that are up for sale. Can we get them at the box office, or where do we go?
0: Absolutely. You can get them at the theatre, but you can also book them on web tickets.
1: Okay.
0: Yeah. There's a festival site on web tickets. Just look for Cradle of Creativity 26.
1: Wonderful. Yvette, thank you so much for the conversation. I'm definitely coming. When you said theatre for, you know, little peewees that are 1.5, I thought of my little 14-month-old, and I was like, yes. Exactly what I've been looking for. So we are making a booking and we are coming this weekend. Let's take a quick pause and then we'll come back on the other side with Kevin Collins, who's the national chairperson of Ceramics Southern Africa. And we're looking at the 2026 Ndebele Mining Ceramics Southern Africa Gauteng Regional Exhibition. That conversation is coming up in a matter of seconds.
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5: SAFM has signed a code of conduct that is enforced by the Broadcasting Complaints Commission of South Africa. Under the code, we are committed to giving news that is accurate, comment that is fair, and programming that is not harmful, does not amount to hate speech, or contain violence or explicit sex. If you think we are not living up to that code, then you can inform the Broadcasting Complaints Commission of South Africa. Direct any complaints in writing to the Broadcasting Complaints Commission of South Africa. PO Box 142365. 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
1: 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Human Settlements Minister Thembisa Malani and Mpumalanga Premier Mandla Ndlovu will officially launch the program aimed at empowering young people from previously disadvantaged communities and transforming the real estate industry. Already implemented in KwaZulu-Natal, the program has benefited more than 500 young people. You can join SAFM as it broadcasts live from Sydney Kuma Banquet Hall in Steve Chwete local municipality in Mpumalanga from 9 a.m. rather to 12 midday. This message is brought to you by the Department of Human Settlements.
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1: All right, we will endeavor to do the best that we can with the humdrum in the background. Kevin Collins joins us now, National Chairperson of Ceramics Southern Africa. And we're looking at the 2026 Ndebele Mining Ceramics Southern Africa Gauteng Regional Exhibition. It's taking place at Shepstone Gardens in Johannesburg, just down the road from us. How are you doing this afternoon, Kevin?
6: Thank you, Bridget. It's a lovely day, and I'm very happy to be spending it with you.
1: Oh, thank you for the time. Let's talk about it. So let's talk about the Ndebele Mining Ceramics Southern Africa Regional Exhibition. Give us some background and some context around, you know, where did this exhibition find its genesis?
6: So the organization, Ceramics Southern Africa, has been around since the 70s. We are more than 50 years old. Mm. And every year we hold an exhibition, whether it's a regional exhibition like this year, next year we would hold a national exhibition. But what's so exciting about this year's exhibition is, for the very first time, we've had half the number of entries, and there were more than 200 entries coming in from people who have never exhibited before. These are first-time exhibitors, which is fantastic. So they are young and old. Many are students from TUT in Pretoria, some from WITS in Johannesburg, but also people who are well into their 70s, and it's the first time they're making ceramics and showing them. So there is a wonderful mix of the traditional old potter's work, which is beautiful all in itself, and this vibrant new energy of young makers, or makers who are discovering the joy of clay for the first time.
1: Absolutely. Just before we get into the nitty-gritties, right, the Ndebele element of it, and you say this year is a regional exhibition, so are you focusing a bit more on the Ndebele art form as it takes shapes in ceramics also during this exhibition?
6: No, the Ndebele Mining Company is a company that mines clay. and they are the most wonderful organization in that they are really concerned with the growth, the appreciation, and the honoring of the art of working in clay. Mm. Because it's a very old tradition in this country. In fact, it goes back since civilization arrived in this country. And it's important that we acknowledge that. It's important that we remember that, but also that it starts getting elevated into a form of fine art. You know, galleries traditionally have always shown sculptures and paintings, and they haven't necessarily shown ceramics. Well, in the past 10 years, things have shifted, both locally and internationally. We are suddenly seeing ceramics pitching up all over the world and in galleries of high esteem. So this is a wonderful opportunity for the public and anyone interested in getting into clay to come and have a look and see what's been done, what's new, what's fresh, and what is absolutely vital and exciting. The exhibition form is such that the people who are looking after the exhibition each day from 9 to 4 are the potters, the ceramicists themselves. So you can talk to any of them about their work, about other people's work, how it's made, how it's finished, what do they fire it at. All of those fascinating things which would lead someone into understanding a little more about making clay.
1: Absolutely. I mean, listen, you definitely have tantalized me to come in a little bit, well, to come and learn a little bit more, because as you rightfully say, anyone who sort of tracks the, you know, visual arts landscape has realized that there has been a resurgence of clay, whether you call it pottery, whether you're calling it ceramics. I think the more highbrow people always like to say ceramics.
6: Exactly.
1: But we've seen a resurgence of it. And we've seen the building also of rock star artists who create in this discipline. I'm just thinking the other day we had Andilek Jalvani in studio and his wife. And his business partner Zizipo, who really have done amazing in terms of profiling ceramics to, you know, at that the highest level of excellence and tying it back to our history and our heritage, as you say.
6: Exactly. It's not only, you know, it's got such deep cultural and spiritual references that it is a thing which we have to acknowledge as being part of the art form of this country. And so when you see people who make beautiful work being exposed in Miami or in Venice at the Biennale, it makes the whole country proud. It's a thing which is just wonderful for everyone. So right from first time beginners all the way through. I just want to please, Bridget, note one other thing. You know that the world is a little bit crazy at the moment, that people are feeling very pressured by all sorts of things. And if you chat to any of the people in the medical profession, they'll tell you this. They'll say that one of the growing concerns in the country is mental health. And because there aren't enough therapists and medical practitioners to be able to deal with everyone who is facing these stresses. Now, the one thing that I can tell you is that when you put your hands into a lump of wet clay, the world starts to disappear. It's the most marvelous form of therapy.
1: I can imagine, you know, I think when you talk to ceramists and those who practice, they'll talk to you about how meditative it can get. And then they'll also talk to you about how it really forces a different kind of patience and temperament with you as the creator, as the artist. We've had artists creating in that large scale and works that are going for hundreds and thousands of South African rands. Talk about putting it in those fires and then, you know, wheeling it out, and then suddenly, boom, it's shattered into a million pieces on the floor and there's nothing you can do about it.
6: Exactly. There's an element of magic in it as well. That, I mean, even I, every time I open my kiln, I say a little prayer because you never know what you're going to get.
1: Absolutely. So the exhibition is opened daily until this coming Sunday at Shepston Gardens. I think also a wonderful venue that lends itself to the aesthetic of ceramics. So a beautiful venue there.
6: Oh,
1: and you open until 4 o'clock. And then you have an artist walkabout that is happening tomorrow at 10:30.
6: Absolutely. So we've got a whole bunch of the artists in, some media and a lot of visitors, and each of the artists will talk a little bit about their work, what inspires them, how they've made the piece, if there were any special techniques that they can share, and just engage with questions from the broader public and from other ceramicists. I just want to say about Sheps and Gardens, it is so ideally situated. You know, it's one block from Louis Botha. It's right on the Rio Vaya. If you get off at the Victory Theatre, you walk one block. And it is the most magical place to be showing work because, as you know, it has all those stone buildings, which are spectacular. It's like being in a different country. Meanwhile, you're right in the middle of Joburg.
1: Absolutely. Are we getting ticketing for this, Kevin? Where do folks go for ticketing?
6: No, it's a free event, so please come and join us. Please bring your children because it's a wonderful way for them to understand and learn about ceramics.
1: Absolutely.
6: And children are able to jump in so easily to that concept of playing with plasticine or mud or whatever. They know how to have fun, which many adults have almost forgotten how to do.
1: Absolutely. Kevin, it sounds like a wonderful exhibition. And I think, you know, as a mom myself to a rambunctious 14-month-old, I'll be there on Saturday and I'll be holding my breath and her hands. Don't touch.
6: Perfect.
1: Kevin, thank you so much for the time. That was Kevin Collins, National Chairperson of Ceramics Southern Africa. I clearly have a jam-packed weekend this weekend, making up for everything that I missed this past weekend. But honestly, we are at that stage where everything is touched and everything goes to the mouth. So I'll be holding on to these little hands going, mapuli, mapuli, mapuli. Because if it's broken, consider it sold. 2 o'clock, Ondelambana is coming through with the news.

0: Thank you, Bridget. On the top stories, discrepancies highlighted in Khan's medical certificates and Department of Health assures public of stable medicine supply. For SAFM News, I'm Ondalambana, and a very good day. The Mahlanga Commission Evidence Leader Advocate Adila Hassim has highlighted discrepancies in the medical certificates issued for suspended Deputy Crime Intelligence Head Feroz Khan. Khan was on temporary incapacity leave in June, having been booked off sick for stress before he was shot on the 28th of the same month. Hassim noted that a later medical certificate appeared to amend both Khan's diagnosis and the dates of his incapacity leave from an earlier version. The psychiatrist later acknowledges in an affidavit that revised certificates were backdated and amended at the request of Khan's son. Hassim argued that the changes were not necessitated by request from the SAPS and raised concerns about the integrity of the medical documentation.
1: The original sick note indicated that Major General Khan was booked off sick until 30 June 2026. However, Major General Khan was shot on 28 June 2026, which fell within the period covered by the original sick note. This could potentially have resulted in questions being raised regarding the approval of his temporary incapacity leave, particularly as questions could have been asked as to why he was on the street late at night while officially booked off sick.
0: The Department of Health has assured patients that medicine supplies in the public sector remain stable despite concerns over shortages and changes in the appearance of some medicines. The department spokesperson, Foster Mohale, says differences in color, shape and packaging do not mean the medicine has changed. Mohale further says supply disruptions can be caused by manufacturing problems, global shortages, transport delays and procurement changes.
2: We say to patients who have questions and concerns about changes to the look of their medicines, we encourage them to speak to the doctor, pharmacist or a nurse who will explain the reason for the change and also confirm that the medicine remains appropriate for their treatment.
0: Parliament's legal department says it has found no grounds for the objection of President Cyril Ramaphosa against the recommended evidence leader for the impeachment committee, Advocate Thandazani Madonsela. Ramaphosa raised his reservations in terms of two instances of conflict of interest. He said after removing Madonsela as a JSC appointee shortly after the 2022 interviews for the appointment of the Chief Justice, there is a reasonable apprehension that Madonsela may harbour a grievance towards him. His second reservation relates to public comments Madonsela made regarding the Palapala theft during an engagement with an ANC study group. Parliament's legal adviser Michael Prince advised the committee on the way forward.
3: The information presently available does not establish an actual conflict of interest. Nevertheless, the subsequent disclosure that the advice was rendered to the ANC constitutes new information. That fact alone may justify the committee formally deliberating on the president's objection, not because its previous recommendation was invalid, but because the committee should satisfy itself that the requirement that there is no real or perceived conflict of interest remains met.
0: The accused in a case involving the alleged theft of money from deceased estates are now facing 42 charges after the state added six more charges of money laundering. Lawyer Charlotte Tibana and Tshwane Metro Police officer and social media personality Peter Gagash Nonyane are accused of stealing money from the deceased estate's account of five families. The state alleges that their accounts were under Tibana's stewardship. State prosecutor Martin Mulukwane says the new charges relate to 1,029,000 rand transferred from the Kobe family's estate account to an account registered in the name of Jabulani Maluleke.
4: Count 38 was committed on the 8th of August in the amount of 240,000 rand. Count 39 was committed on 17 July 2026 in the amount of 145,000 rand. Count 40 was committed on the 8th of July in the amount of 198,000 rand. Count 41 involves an amount of 76,000 rand and was committed on the 10th of July 2026. And the total proceeds of unlawful activities alleged by the state in this particular counts, it's 1,029,000.
0: The Anglican Church of Southern Africa has raised concerns of the detention of several opposition figures in Zambia following the presidential election, including Bishop Trevor Mwamba. Mwamba is the leader of the United National Independence Party, which was once led by the late former Zambian President Kenneth Kaunda. Ditabo Tsotetsi reports.
5: The church has asked the authorities in Zambia to engage in a dialogue to resolve the current impasse. It has also appealed to officials to allow those in detention access to decent sanitation, reading material, and other human necessities. Today, President-elect Hakainde Hichilema will be inaugurated in Lusaka for his second term as the president of Zambia. He won the presidential election, but opposition has since rejected the election results, saying they did not reflect the wish of the Zambian people. SABC News.
0: Recapping the top story, Matlanga Commission evidence leader Advocate Adila Hassim has highlighted discrepancies in the medical certificates issued for suspended Deputy Crime Intelligence Head Feroz Khan. I'm Wandile Mbana for SFM News headlines at 2:30.
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8: Young people have always had the power to shape society. 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
9: Angola faced a long civil war that lasted decades. A nation divided, people tested. 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Peace rebuilt, cities rising, a future reclaimed.
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0: It is Fela's Azania Simpiwadana coming through for this the second hour of the show. She's in the building and we're talking everything except, I mean, we started off talking about skin and how pilots and folks who are in aviation flying all the time have some of the worst skin that she's ever encountered, and that led us down a rabbit hole where we ended up dissecting rugby and all manner of things. How are you doing, Dr. Judy?
1: No, I'm doing well, and I must say I've seen a very attractive pilots before, but they take care of their skin. You know,
0: that's the secret. That's the secret. And we're talking, of course, now someone's going to go, why do they? So I guess we have to take 30 seconds to explain why they have some of the worst skin you've ever seen.
1: Well, one of the things are why, and it's not necessarily just pilots. It's you know, anyone in aviation and who spends a lot of time traveling as well. Number one, there is a bit of recycled air in the airplane, so it can dehydrate your skin. But specifically, pilots who sit way there in the front and who's so exposed to that UV radiation and UV rays, it's amplified on the skin. It dehydrates the skin. It's an irritant to the skin. So it's definitely, you know, one should look out for ingredients or products to occlude the skin, be powerful antioxidants, etc., to make sure, you know, you always take care of your elasticity and you don't struggle with things like post-inflammatory hyperpigmentation and so forth because of your career.
0: I mean, I never would have thought it, but, you know, it's her job to sit there and be assessing all of our skin whilst we fly for 10 hours or 3 hours. And she's just looking at us going,
1: I must say, I'm quite bad. You know, if you're in a particular career and then all that you can do is look at people's skin. So yeah. Even when you stand in a queue at the shops, for instance, it's like, can you please ask this gentleman if you can just gift him with a occluding heel balm, you know, because he wants to wear those sloughs. So I would gift you, you know, and it's you cannot help yourself. But sometimes the you see a problem and you just know, listen, man, the solution is really quick, really easy. Probably within 2 days of a disciplined application, you'll solve so many issues.
0: Dr. Judy is in the building. 061-410-4107 is our WhatsApp line. If you'd like to be in conversation with her, the doctor's in the house. We're talking all things skin deep. If you have a query, if you have an area of concern for yourself, for your loved one, you are more than welcome to do so. And we'll kick it off because the seasons are changing. Those who are suffering from sinuses are already feeling the effects of it. What does this time of the year mean for South Africa? And I know you always emphasize it's different. Those of us who are inland to those of us who are on the coastal, we're experiencing different side effects and different challenges.
1: Yes, absolutely. New season change, 1st of September today. And today actually also marks Acne Positivity Day. And you know what that actually means is we know the human skin is a very public organ. It's our largest organ. And if we struggle with acne, there's some misconceptions amongst people that they think perhaps I'm struggling with acne because it's a hygiene problem. You know, maybe I should wash my face more. Maybe I should scrub my face more. And for those who may feel like that, you know, I just like to give them the assurance that if you have acne breakouts, it's more a case of, it's a medical condition. And there's a wide array, multifactorial reasons why people can struggle with acne, and it cannot really be denoted back to bad hygiene. And if we go back to scrubbing and excessive washing and so forth, that in itself can actually become such a great irritation for the skin that it can, you know, stimulate the sebaceous glands and actually produce more sebum, so more oiliness on the skin. So you may think, oh, need to wash more, need to scrub more, but ultimately that scrubbing compromises the barrier of the skin so much, and that can actually lead to more acne, which defeats the purpose.
0: Absolutely. We're going to take a quick pause. I just thought of Martin. Martin, you got in my head. We're going to take a quick pause and then we'll come back on the other side. 061-410-4107 is our WhatsApp line. If you have a question for Dr. Judy, please don't wait. Time is ticking. Get it in right now so that she can address it for you.
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0: Once again, the National Research Foundation will honor South Africa's leading researchers, scientists and innovators at the 2026 NRF Awards, taking place on the 3rd of September in Gqeberha in the Eastern Cape, under the theme Building an Inclusive, Impactful and Transformed Research Future. The keynote address will be delivered by the Minister of Science, Technology and Innovation, Professor Bladen Zimande. 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
0: I mean, I find it so strange that you don't have a question for Dr. Judy, because normally by this time our WhatsApp lines are flooded with questions and queries and things that you want clarification on to try and help yourself get better skin and just general better health. 061-410-4107 is our WhatsApp line. Dr. Judy Pretorius is in the building. Okay, so we're talking transition season, how to deal with our skin, and of course today's Acne Positivity Day, which I think is a good day, especially for adolescents. And, yes, and we've covered this before because they are really at the brunt end of dealing with acne-prone skin, and ultimately that shattering their confidence. And we have a lot of dads who've asked you over the months, how do I help my child through this? So, what do we do?
1: Well, the next thing is people are going to ask, listen, Dr. Judy, how big a role does diet play? And yes, we do want to rush to diet, but I want to come up for the teenage kids now. There's not enough clinical data to say, you know, those sugary drinks and so forth are the primary reason why you struggle with breakouts. What can be said is that if we consume foods that is high in sugar content or is very processed, if you and I eat those type of foods every day and we do analysis on your blood and your urine, we'll actually see that it starts to stimulate inflammatory markers inside you. And remember, your skin is a diagnostic organ as well. So now you sit with these inflammatory markers, and that triggers, amongst others, the stress hormone. And the stress hormone then triggers the estrogen and the progesterone and the testosterone and so forth. And then that leads to the overstimulation of the sebum production, and ultimately leads to, you know, sporadic breakouts. And then I come back to the fact that, remember, don't forget the skin and brain axis. So if you experience emotions, your skin and your brain is actually kind of one and the same thing, you know, because it's connected to your endocrine system. And your endocrine system, if that fluctuates, is going to show on your skin. So if you are anxious and you are stressed, you're also going to have sporadic breakouts. Now, if it's hormonal, you'll typically see the hormonal breakouts, you know, in the jawline. And if it's more emotion related, those biochemical parameters and sporadic breakouts would be on the T panel, you know, typically on the forehead and across over, you know, the nose and the mouth, the nasolabial area. So hormonal is definitely jawline and anxiety, stress, emotions comes on the T panel.
0: So interesting. I never would have thought about, you know, acne literally mapping what is happening in your body. So, and as Dr. Judy is talking, I'm like, actually, yeah. I see it even with myself. The hormonal breakout, the one pimple will generally be around the jawline. Makes perfect sense. Let's go to WhatsApp, 061-410-4107.
4: Hi, Doc. I just want to find out, Rosacea. I have it for a couple of years. And what can I use? I've been using Rosex gel. It's mostly, you know, spider wings.
0: Okay. And then someone says, are abscesses skin issue? And what is the difference between an abscess and body acne? And how can they be treated or prevented?
1: Okay, so let's get to the first one. The term that the gentleman was referring to is rosacea. So it has the connotation to the fact that it's a rose-like color, red in color. And yes, he rightfully mentioned he sees veins. So there's blood vessels that can physically be seen. So the vascularity is high just underneath the skin, and it's a chronic inflammatory condition. That's the first thing. So from a topical point of view, one would typically want to look for topical products that contains azelaic acid. And remember back in the day during COVID, when everybody had their self-diagnosis tablets that they were drinking, and amongst others, it was a ingredient called ivermectin. So that ivermectin can also be used as an ingredient in a topical product, and it actually does work for rosacea. So if people struggle with rosacea, you can have a combination between ivermectin topical and even azelaic acid to help calm it down. But because it's inflammatory, and like I've rightfully said earlier on, it's in your blood, those inflammatory markers is in your system, then try to avoid foods that can create an inflammatory response, you know, like spicy food, alcohol, smoking. Again, also look at your emotions. Are you very stressed or not? You know, and I believe that rosacea needs to be checked because it can spread. It can spread into your eyes, you know, ocular rosacea. It can spread into your scalp, and that can lead to hair thinning and hair loss. So it's something that one needs to look at.
0: Wow. Interesting. And then the abscess, what's the difference between an abscess and body acne? And can it be treated or can it be prevented? In particular, whether with mineral-based skin sunscreens, I think he's asking.
1: Okay, so if we look at an abscess or cyst, acne cyst, we sometimes refer to mild, moderate, and severe acne. We denote back to cysts, but basically that follicle or area, gaping area in the skin, is filled with what we call pus. And if it has a blackish type of color, like black heads and so forth, it just means that it oxidized with oxygen and now it's black. But if it has like white color, it's filled, that gaping area is completely filled with pus, but it's closed. It hasn't oxidized with, you know, oxygen in the atmosphere at all. So here's an interesting fact. People struggle with acne not only on the face, but literally on the chest area and on the back as well. And that's known as bacne. And, you know, I'm not saying it's with everybody, but then the whey protein and even a high dairy intake can be associated. So these bodybuilders who drink a lot of whey protein, they are usually the ones who struggle with the bacne, you know, and the chest acne, etc. So what we like to do is we like to give people a product that's very high in a salicylic acid. And perhaps maybe what this gentleman was referring to, cysts, like there's a condition called HS, hidradenitis suprannativa, which means like it looks like a big pus-filled acne, but it's larger in size, and there's bacteria associated with this. So usually we want to advise that people go on an antibiotic and definitely, without a doubt, use a body wash rich in salicylic acid and a moisturizer rich in salicylic acid to reduce the sebum production so it eventually just subsides.
0: Told you your folks like to wait until the last minute. Kindly ask the doctor if taking collagen capsule supplements will help in reducing neck and under chin wrinkles caused by old age or people just wasting their money. If can't, is there anything that can reduce or prevent that? And Madibu Seng out in the Northern Cape.
1: Well, I would say if you go to war to fight the battle of aging, it's a thing, then I'm going to take my guns, my grenades. I'm gonna take everything I possibly can, because we know people live longer. They're gonna live to the age of 200, and I mean, what are we gonna look like at 150? I'm worried about that. So we now take anything that we can from an oral point of view. So yes, I agree, collagen will work not only for your skin, for your hair, your nails, everything. But then we look for ingredients that are rich in hyaluronic acid for that hydration and moisturization, and also ingredients like vitamin C and retinol. And for me, those are the non-negotiables to actually go to war to fight the battle against aging.
0: I literally walked into, where we go buy things, that retailer, and I bought vitamin C capsules, 1,000 milligrams.
1: Yes.
0: And I was like, she'd be so proud. Yes. That's where we leave it for this afternoon, guys. Unfortunately, because you got all your questions in the final hour, we've got to wrap with Dr. Judy Ondelambana standing by with your 2:30 news. But Biomedical Emporium is on social media, and her team is standing by to field questions and direct you in the right places. Ondelambana, and then Kids Corner coming up after that.
5: Thank you, Bridget. On the news headlines, Parliament's Impeachment Committee has decided to reconsider its recommendation for advocate Thandazani Madonsela to be appointed as evidence leader. And murder is the only crime that has increased in the latest Victims of Crime report. Statistician General Risenga Maluleke has been briefing the media on the Victims of Crime report in Pretoria. And the Matlanga Commission evidence leader, advocate Adila Hassim, has highlighted discrepancies in the medical certificates issued for suspended Deputy Crime Intelligence Head Feroz Khan. A full update follows at the top of the hour.
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9: Hello, friends, and happy Tuesday. Welcome to another exciting episode of Kids Corner on SAFM. Today is the 1st of September, which means we're welcoming a beautiful new season. What season are we entering on 1st September today? Do you celebrate the arrival of this season? What colors do you usually see more often during this season? What changes do you notice in nature when this season arrives? Which animals do you think become more active during this season? All right, friends, let's hear from some of our friends while you share your answers with the people next to you.
10: Hey, Hello everyone, my name is Ashley Kabamba. On the 1st of September, we enter the season of spring here in South Africa. I love spring because it feels like nature is coming back to life after winter. We start seeing more colorful flowers, green leaves, and plants growing again. The weather also becomes warmer, and the days feel brighter and more enjoyable. During spring, I think we also notice more birds, butterflies, and other animals becoming active. You can see beautiful colors in gardens and parks. My favorite thing about spring is definitely seeing all the flowers blooming and feeling that fresh, happy energy that comes with a new season. It reminds me that every season brings a new beginning.
11: Hi, my name is Danny Cord. Today, we are entering the first day of my favorite season, spring. I celebrate spring by throwing water at my friends. Colors I see more often during spring are green and lots of bright colors like pink, red, and purple. Changes I notice in nature are the flowers blooming and trees growing leaves. Flies and mosquitoes will definitely be more active during the season, and also lots of birds. My favorite thing about spring is the flowers and the warm weather, because I just love nature and flowers so much. Thank you.
12: Hello everyone, my name is Matemba Kosa. I am 7 years old. I go to Jabez Christian Academy School. Today is the 1st of September and we're entering into spring season. I love to celebrate spring through playful water fights with my friends and family. I usually see bright green, cheerful yellows during spring. Spring brings warmer weather, longer daylight hours. In spring, flowers and plants wake up from winter rests and start to bloom. I think in this season, animals that will become more active, ants, snakes and birds. My favorite thing about spring is that I get more hours to play outside.
13: Hello, my name is Rubia Rabishai. On the 1st of September, we enter spring in South Africa. I like spring because the weather gets warmer and everything feels more colorful and lively. I enjoy being active, so spring is a great time to do things like soccer, netball, swimming and dance. I also love art and being creative, so I enjoy seeing all the beautiful colors of spring. My favorite thing about spring is being outdoors and having fun.
14: People think spring starts on the 1st of September, but it actually starts on the 21st of September. And we celebrate it most of the times on the first day of spring. And we see bright colors, we see flowers, plants, trees grow new green leaves, and bees and butterflies also buzz around. And my favorite thing about spring is that it has just a moderate and warm sun. Despite us having the warmest wave this year, spring is very nice and chill like autumn. Thank you.
15: Hello everyone, my name is Irene. Thank you so much for listening to the Kids Radio Show today. Today on the 1st of September, we are entering spring. Yes, I celebrate spring by spending time outside. During spring, we see more bright colors like green, pink, yellow, and purple. In nature, flowers start to bloom and trees grow new leaves. The weather becomes warmer. Animals like bees, butterflies, and birds become more active. My favorite thing about spring is seeing all the beautiful flowers and hearing the birds sing again. Thank you so much for listening to me today and hope you have a wonderful rest of your day. Bye!
16: Hi, my name is Tando Letima Pique. I am 12 years old and I go to Noah Pioneer. We are finally entering spring on the 1st of September. Yes, I definitely celebrate this season. Me and my friends, we splash water on each other every time the season comes. The colors that I see more often during spring, I see yellow, pink, purple, light blue, orange, colors like that, more pastel colors, more bright colors. I think what I notice about the nature right now, that the wind is not winding anymore. It just calmed down a bit more. It's just going down and saying, okay, we're entering spring, they can swim and stuff. Let's put the weather down so they can have their nice time there. Our flowers and plants during the season bloom. This is the best season for you to plant flowers, plants, stuff like that, because that's

0: and trees start to grow their leaves back. During the season, flowers and plants also begin to bloom and regrow into beautiful, vibrant plants. Mosquitoes will definitely be more active this season. I love this season because I get to swim, either alone or with my friends.
1: Thank you, friends. It's always great to hear from you. And to our friends listening, I hope you shared your answers with the people next to you. Learning about the different seasons helps us understand the changes we see in nature throughout the year. Today is 1st September, and in South Africa, we officially welcome spring. Spring is a season of new beginnings, growth, and new life. After the colder winter months, the weather gradually becomes warmer, the days become longer, and we start to see beautiful changes happening around us. One of the most exciting things about spring is seeing flowers begin to bloom. Gardens, parks, and open spaces can become brighter and more colorful as different plants start growing again. You may notice colors such as pink, yellow, purple, white, and green appearing more often in nature. Trees can also begin growing fresh green leaves, making our surroundings look lively again. Spring also brings changes for animals and insects. Birds become more active, bees and butterflies can be seen around flowers, and many insects become more noticeable as the weather gets warmer. For many people, spring is also a time to spend more time outdoors. Families may visit parks, work in their gardens, plant flowers or vegetables, or simply enjoy the warmer weather again. Spring reminds us that change is a natural part of life. Just as a small seed needs time, sunlight, water, and care before it becomes a beautiful plant, we also need time, support, and patience as we learn and grow. Friends, welcoming a new season is also a wonderful opportunity to think about new things we would like to learn, new habits we would like to develop, and positive changes we would like to make. And as we enjoy the beauty of spring, let's remember to take care of nature, don't litter, protect plants, respect animals and insects, and keep our parks and outdoor spaces clean. So today, as we welcome the beautiful season of spring, take a moment to look around you. Notice the flowers, the trees, the birds, and all the little signs that nature is changing. Spring is here, a season of color, growth, and new beginnings. Keep learning, keep growing, and enjoy everything that this beautiful new season has to offer. That's it for today, friends. See you next time.

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1: Kate Tissington joins us now, senior researcher at the Public Affairs Research Institute, and we're looking at how South Africa works, focusing on wards, trying to understand wards, the role of the ward councillor, as specifically so within the context of the local government elections. And of course, all those important questions we should be asking of these people who are standing in representation of us. How are you doing this afternoon, Kate?
2: Hi, Bridget. I'm well, thanks.
1: Thank you so much for the time. We appreciate it. So we've got just over 2 months to go until the next local government elections, which is happening on the 4th of November. And driving into work today, noticing that the postering campaign for all the respective political parties, yeah, especially the big ones, seem to be in full swing. But here's the thing. Outside of concepts such as the run for mayor, which is essentially out of our control, the local government elections, I think more than anything, is where citizens directly intersect with government. Or am I wrong?
2: No, that's exactly right. I mean, the local government elections are so important because it's a time where you get to choose who's going to run the municipalities. And the things that, you know, the municipalities are responsible are the things that impact on our everyday life. So very, very important.
1: So when we talk about wards, right, what exactly is a ward in South Africa's local government system? And why does each one matter to the respective resident?

0: Yeah, so a ward is basically like a geographical and political subdivision of a municipality. So all municipalities are divided into wards, and they're really important because they are used for voting and local representation purposes. So obviously they're important for when we vote, but also between elections in terms of how our participatory democracy works in South Africa, where citizens are given the ability to be involved in decision making throughout the 5 years. A lot of that happens at the ward level, so it's actually a really important unit, in a political and geographic unit in a municipality.
1: Is there a formula in terms of how wards are created, how those boundary lines are determined? And historically, if we had to go back, who in essence is responsible for that division from one ward to the next?
0: Yeah, it's quite a complicated process to demarcate wards. So we have an independent organization in South Africa called the Municipal Demarcation Board, and that's responsible for demarcating every municipality. So the MDB has a lot to take into consideration when it's demarcating wards. Obviously, very important is the number of registered voters in each ward, and it works with the IEC for this. It also works with provincial government around a specific formula for the wards. And something that's important is to make sure, obviously, to keep communities and sort of like distinct residential groups together when you're doing a ward. So there's that. There's also the need for sort of identifiable physical boundaries for wards. So there's a lot that goes into it, and there's also often contestation around wards for various reasons. So that's why there's a public process that also happens where people can input into ward demarcation, ward layouts throughout the years after the election.
1: So you say something that's stuck out to me. In terms of, just one of the factors that go into consideration, and we can appreciate that there would be too many and probably too complex for us at various levels to even begin to understand. But you say one of the factors is keeping distinct residential communities together. So what would that speak to? And would that to some degree also be part and parcel in some of these conversations that we see where communities are up in arms because perhaps their ward has been sort of demarcated to another one versus the one that they had before?
0: Yeah, that does happen, and it is a challenge, I think, for the Municipal Demarcation Board to get it right. You can imagine it's a huge undertaking because, I mean, there's over 4,000 wards across the country. So to try to balance everything is difficult, and often they don't always get it right. But yeah, I think in terms of trying not to split, suburbs between two different wards, to have like a suburb located within a ward, an informal settlement or township, to try to make sure that those kinds of units are within a ward, not split across wards, is something they do try to do.
1: Makes sense. Now that all too vital role of the ward councillor, let's talk about the ward councillor in essence. What this person is responsible for. Are they in authority of any sorts? Talk to us about those councils because we see the posters going up, and most of the time we don't even know who these people are. We just see faces, and we vote based on political allegiance.
0: So the role of the ward councillor, I mean, is so critical in a municipality. I'll speak about, there's two types of ward of councillors, sorry, municipal councillors. One is the ward councillor, and then you also get what's called a proportional representation, known as a PR councillor. So the ward councillor is a member of the community from a certain area who's elected to represent that local community's interests in the municipal council. So the municipal council is made up of all of the municipal councillors. And they basically approve laws, plans, programs, monitor the performance of the municipality, take decisions. So they're really, really important. And some are obviously also elected into higher positions in the municipality, like the mayor or the speaker. But I think important to say with the ward councillor is that voters will actually elect that person specifically. So you'll see that person will be on the ballot. And they can obviously, most do belong to political parties, but they can also be independent. So we have people running as independent candidates for a ward councillor position. And so they really are supposed to be there to support the interests of their ward, no matter which political party they belong to. Then you have PR councillors that have voted in terms of the party, and that's to do with how much support the party gets. And they sort of have more allegiance to the party more than a specific, you know, geographic community. But those are the two types of municipal councillors. And all of those councillors are bound by a code of conduct, very importantly.
1: Now, when we elect, right, because essentially, so I live in my little neighborhood in Four Ways, Ward 115, I essentially know nobody. Leading up to the 2nd of November, are we in a position as community to make a call out to say, hey, we want to get to know you people. We want to get to know who you are, what you stand for, what is your CV, what have you done before, what are the top issues that you have? How do we engage those who are running for ward councillor? Because not all of the, I know some communities, some ward councillors are very proactive about such things. But some are not. You know, I live in Johannesburg, and I'm going to give him a shout out, even though he's not my ward councillor. I don't know what the ward number is, but a guy called David, who's the ward councillor, one of two, the ward councillors of a suburb called Lone Hill, very proactive, sits at a cafe every Sunday for 2 hours, fields questions, answers queries, helps community with different things. Very, very proactive. And then there are other councillors who you just see the face on the poster.
0: Yeah, that is a big problem, unfortunately. And I think often what also happens is they start off strong, and then over the 5 years, you know, sort of it declines in terms of how actively they're engaging. Because really what you want a ward councillor to be doing is to be consulting with the community on its needs and priorities. And yes, I think there should be opportunities now to be saying, let's ask our ward councillor candidates to come and speak to us. It's different. I mean, different parties have different ways of also doing this. But I think, you know, first of all, to really understand what the party is standing on in terms of its principles and priorities for the municipality. And then also, yeah, to see what your actual ward councillor candidate is saying. And yeah, often that information isn't really available to people, which I think is frustrating. And I hear you. I mean, what you really want is someone who's going to be holding meetings, regular meetings. It's something that we find often as a challenge, is that councillors are not holding meetings, public meetings. That's a very important sign of a councillor being involved, having regular ward committee meetings, so meetings with its ward committees that also either get elected, and then also public meetings with the residents in the area as well. So you want them to be really representing community concerns in the council. And often that is not really happening because of other reasons. But I think, yeah, to, you know, before an election, it's a good opportunity to try to get to know who the candidates are.
1: And considering, I mean, there's another conversation that we are lining up for this feature, how South Africa works as we make our way to the 4th of November, and that is looking at the various municipal bylaws, and that would be something that falls within the ambit of the ward councillors, right? Is understanding all the various municipal bylaws, and then understanding how those impact and are advantageous or to some degree even challenging to their communities.
0: Yeah, definitely. I mean, passing bylaws and coming up with bylaws is what basically councillors do, in addition to, you know, coming up, passing the budget and coming up with the IDP and the plans for the municipality. So bylaws are a very important part, and we know that sometimes bylaws can be quite restrictive in some cases, in some areas where they're actually impeding certain things, ability of people to do certain things, for example, sometimes to trade. So yeah, it, you want someone who's going to know. I mean, local government is very complicated, and what's important to know is that you don't, I mean, some of the political parties have taken a stands this year in terms of needing matric or needing any kind of other qualification. But anyone is supposed to be able to run as a ward councillor. It's not something that you need particularly to know, you know, in depth anything about local government. I mean, obviously you want people to be interested and you want people to be really also community people who are standing for these positions. But it shouldn't be something that puts people off if they don't know everything about municipalities or local government. That's what the induction training is for as well, when councillors come in. So there's things that you want in the type of person, but also to know that, you know, municipalities are complicated, and sometimes only when you get in there do you really understand everything. But you want people who understand the issues and the priorities of the community and different stakeholders in the different wards. And that's the main thing I think is important.
1: And Kate, and I don't know if, you know, this would fall under the structure of proportional representative councillors, in terms of us understanding a ward committee and whether or not it's different from the work that councillors do, or how does it fit into to the conversation?
0: Yeah, no, ward committees are really important. And, you know, they really are, as I said, you know, we have this participatory democratic system where the idea is that citizens, residents can be involved in decision making and be part of governance in municipalities. So the ward committee is basically an advisory committee that is made up of people from the community who get elected. You can stand and get elected. It's like a voluntary position, but they really are people that from different sectors or geographic areas within the ward who can come and advise the ward councillor and act as the bridge between the ward councillor and the community. So they are really important, and the councillor acts as the chairperson of the ward committee. It's up to 10 people who can be part of a ward committee, and then obviously the councillor as well. So they really need to be there to, and it depends on the councillor whether or not they're actually using or engaging with their ward committee. And unfortunately, ward committees, because they've often become very politicized and they're not meant to be a political space, they're supposed to be a community space, they get politicized sometimes, and you know, there's also not always a lot of support for the ward committees from the municipality. So they haven't always been able to play that role, but they actually really do have the power to make a difference in a ward. So yeah, in terms of holding meetings, giving information, coming up with ward plans, very important as well. And then very importantly, the ward committees are involved in like the public participation engagements that happen in a municipality around the budget and the IDP. They're sort of there as the bridge and the channel between the community and the municipality.
1: Just to sneak in one, maybe two more questions, Kate. The relationship, and I think you've kind of broadly explained this already, the relationship between the ward councillor, the municipal council, the mayor, and municipal officials. Because all that different authority and chain of power is all interlinked.
0: Yes, yeah, and it can be sometimes quite complicated and confusing. I think what's important to know is like the council is all of the ward councillors and the PR councillors, and the ward and the municipal council ultimately holds the power in the municipality to both the legislative, so that's sort of like the oversight of the municipality, and the executive authority, which is basically making plans and executing plans and delivering and making decisions. So there's the council actually holds different functions in the municipality, and what it does is the council will vote, the full council will vote to decide who's going to be the mayor. So they vote for the mayor when the term starts, and that's basically the executive leader of the municipality. So like the president would be at the national level. And we have an executive mayor or a mayor system, and it depends on that the system whether you have a mayoral committee or an executive committee that helps the mayor. But the other important position, I think, as well to know is the Speaker of Council. And the Speaker of Council is also elected as by the full council, and they really are the chairperson of council. So We know how it works in our national parliament. It's similar at the local level, and they are really the custodians of public participation. They oversee the councillors' conduct. They oversee the ward committees. So they sort of handle that side of things. And then we have the officials, and the officials are obviously part of the administration or the public service. So they're not elected, they're appointed, and they report to the heads of department, who then report to the municipal manager, who's the accounting officer. And the municipal manager heads the non-political administration, basically. And the municipal manager works very closely with the mayor to basically run the municipality.
1: Kate, we have to leave it there, but you definitely educated us a little bit more. And I think another thing we'll aim to understand a little bit better is the municipal speakers as well, because that is also another direct link to whether or not we get our services. Kate Tissington, we appreciate the time, senior researcher at the Public Affairs Research Institute. It's 3 o'clock with a few seconds on the other side. It's time for me to say goodbye. We'll see you tomorrow. Thank you so much for being a part of our conversation.

0: Thank you, Bridget, and the team on the top stories. Madonsela's nomination on the impeachment committee rescinded and an increase in murder cases. For SAFM News, I am Onde Lambana, and a very good day. Parliament's impeachment committee has decided to reconsider its recommendation for advocate Thandazani Madonsela to be appointed as evidence leader. This after a letter from President Cyril Ramaphosa raising objections against Madonsela's appointment, raising his reservations in terms of two instances of conflict of interest. Parliament's legal advisers have told MPs that the decision to appoint Madonsela was valid and there is no sign of conflict of interest, but in the interest of being procedurally fair, it would be wise to review the decision. Committee Chairperson Makashule Gana made the announcement.
1: Option B, that we rescind the decision to recommend the advocate Madonsela as the chief evidence leader, is the one that's preferred by the committee, following the legal opinion. So that becomes the decision of this committee.
0: Murder is the only crime that has increased in the latest victims of crime report. Statistician General Resenga Maluleke has been briefing the media on the victims of crime report in Pretoria. He says about 94% of households that experienced murder incidents reported them to the police, compared with less than half of housebreaking cases.
2: So in the year under review, we have seen that about 63,000 incidences of crime were experienced by households, compared to 59,000 in the previous year of 2024-25. So we can see that there was an increase, which is the only crime having increased, but in the past 5 years.
0: Justice Mbuyiseli Madlanga has ruled that the postponement of suspended Deputy Crime Intelligence Head Feroz Khan will proceed subject to certain conditions, including a process similar to that adopted in the matter involving Northwest businessman Suleiman Karim. Justice Madlanga says an independent medical practitioner should be appointed to assess Khan's medical condition. Furthermore, Khan's medical condition must be disclosed to the Madlanga Commission, while the detailed medical information underlying that condition will remain confidential. Justice Madlanga has also directed that a firm deadline be set for Khan to file his outstanding statement, rejecting any indefinite delay.
3: I will not say that the commission is going to force General Khan to subject himself to being examined by an independent doctor, but rather an A ruling similar to that was made in respect of Mr. Karim is what must issue here as well.
0: The matter of businessman Stuart James Sharnick, a close associate of suspended Deputy National Police Commissioner Lieutenant General Chedrick Sibiya and National Coloured Congress leader Fadil Adams, has been postponed to tomorrow for a formal bail application. This is due to the magistrate feeling unwell. Sharnick appeared briefly at the Randburg Magistrates Court this morning. He faces charges of contravening the Firearms Act. Zine Butelezi reports.
4: Sharnick, who faces firearms-related charges, was arrested on 20 August. Days earlier, he confronted and allegedly intimidated a reporter. He first appeared at the Randburg Magistrate Court last week, with the matter being postponed to allow the state to verify some of its information. Sharnick will continue to remain in custody, pending his formal bail application to take place on Wednesday, 2 September. Zine Butelezi, SABC News, in Johannesburg.
0: The wife of Israel's prime minister has provoked a political storm after alleging the leader of the opposition Democrats had advanced knowledge of the Hamas October 7th attack. In a TV interview, Sarah Netanyahu questioned how Yair Golan, a former army general, had apparently mobilized to respond even before her husband learnt of the attack. The Democrats condemned her claim as a deceitful conspiracy theory bordering on insanity. Recapping the top story, Parliament's impeachment committee has decided to reconsider its recommendation for advocate Thandazani Madonsela to be appointed as evidence leader. I'm Onde Lambana for SAFM News. Headlines at 3:30.
5: It's a very good afternoon to you in your SAFM sports headlines. We have good news. It is Pitso Mosimane. He is back as he has unveiled the Bafana coach at Safa House today. And we have live action underway. The Proteas are on. And that's 157-2 after 16 overs against Zimbabwe in Windhoek, with Lwandle Dupreer unbeaten on 78 as South Africa pushed for a big total. We'll have details around 6:30.
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7: You know, with so much happening in our country, let me repeat what I'd posted on my social media post this morning. Nations rise or nations fall relative to the competence of its people. Nations rise or nations fall relative to the competence of its people. So my question to you, Ron, you know, if you had to choose 10 people, not to run the country, let Parliament do what they have to do, 10 people who can serve as an executive that would be the think tank to Parliament to try and fix up so many of the problems in our country, who would those 10 people be? I'd love to know. From civil society, not one of them can be a politician. Who would you choose? Now, with that in mind, we have an update on crime stats. The ongoing issues around the Madlanga Commission. There's also a conversation about the support that is being played by Nepalese youth regarding that horrific story of last week with the flooding that they experienced. And John Foster Padley will talk about leadership, which I'm so looking forward to. Oh, yes, here's another one. Kaya Sitoli will talk about a study that's found that many of the degrees that that people study does not actually lead to employment. So there's the degree, but does it equate to employment? The answer in many cases is no. So now what about it? Well, my name is Ashraf Garda. You are connected. Thanks for joining us here on the National Pulse. Engage by calling in live. Save that number, 086-000-2032. And hey, it's the beginning of the month. It's the beginning of a new season. It's spring, right? It's also Pitsomosimani spring with Bafana Bafana, isn't it? New spring in their step, perhaps. WhatsApp 0614-104-107. So where are you listening in from? Just do tell me, because it's spring. I mean, have you got these spring pictures at work, or you're sitting at a sort of lakeside? I'd love to know. And in fact, you can tell me. You can tweet it out with your pictures. You can WhatsApp us with your pictures. I would love to see it. Give me more detail about you. But first things first, an update on the latest crime stats as per Stats SA.
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8: 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You knew that.
7: Right, so, you know, we were yesterday Gauteng East Rand, Kempton Park, for the human settlements conversation that they had, right? And that continues to a large degree. In Mpumalanga's provincial government launches a 12-month real estate learnership program tomorrow. That's Wednesday, the 2nd of September. Human Settlements Minister Thembi Simelane and Mpumalanga Premier Mandla Ndlovu will officially launch the program, aimed at empowering young people from previously disadvantaged communities and transforming the real estate industry. So already implemented in KZN, the program has benefited more than 500 young people. Now, what can you do? Well, join SAFM as it broadcasts live from the Sydney Choma Banquet Hall in the Steve Tshwete local municipality in Mpumalanga from 9 a.m. to 12. So tomorrow morning, right, on Joanne's show. This message is brought to you by the Department of Human Settlements.
6: Ashraf Garda on the National Pulse.
7: Well, you know, we often have crime stats as per what the police gives us, and then we have it from the Statistician General stats as said. So the Statistician General, Risenga Maluleke, released the, and listen to this particular angle, the Victims of Crime Report from the Governance, Public Safety and Justice Survey of 2025-2026. Let's find out what exactly has come out of this report and how does it impact on you. With me then, the Statistician General, Lusanga Maluleke. Good to engage you as always here on the National Pulse. Do I have you there, Lusanga? Hi, you there?
10: Yeah. Let me greet you and greet the listeners, Ashraf.
7: Thank you. Good to connect with you as always. You're very much on the pulse. Let's talk about just that. I mean, what does the pulse rate tell us with regards to, victims of crime report? Give me some of the headline points you have there.
10: Let us start by saying that the victims of crime is not different from what the police are collecting in their crime stats, save to say that the police only deal with cases as reported at the police stations. And in our cases, let's say we go to the households and talk about their experiences of crime and what they have experienced, one, at household level, and two, at a personal level. So at household level, we look at house breaking, home robbery, theft of motor vehicle, vehicles, murder, assault, sexual offense, and deliberate damage to dwelling, as well as theft of livestock and other animals. Having said so, we are seeing that all crimes at household level, looking at a five-year perspective, have gone down, with an exception of murder, which has gone up between the last year and this year in terms of the five-year perspective. So in the five-year perspective, last year we had reported that there were 59,000 murders in the past 5 years. That has gone by 6.8% to 63,000. However, when we look at just the case of the annual perspective in terms of the year under review, there were only 19,000 incidents of murder, of which 94% were reported to the police, and the others were not reported because they could have happened somewhere other than mainly in the household.
7: Okay, let's then talk about, in terms of the causes of crime, you've touched on it to a degree, but I mean, does the survey go into what sparks off these criminals to do what they do?
10: We do not ask that, because in most cases, why we do not ask that is because victims of crime, when you go and interview them, we are not interviewing the perpetrators. We are asking victims of crime. Victims of crime would not know what has motivated someone to come and break their house when they are away, because sometimes there's no contact. And in the event where there's contact, they may only speculate, and official statistics would find it difficult to speculate.
7: Okay, that's understandable. Having said that, what you do have, which I find very interesting, is in terms of how, because of the crime rate, it does shift people's behavior habits, right? What can you tell us about that?
10: We ask people what measures they have taken to protect themselves. And if you look, crime generally is lowest in provinces like your Limpopo, as well as the Free State. But we have seen at a personal level, crimes like assault, as well as theft of personal property, were relative, and street robbery and the theft of personal property were the highest in the Western Cape and lowest in Limpopo, as well as in the Free State. But back to what people are saying, what measures have they taken? 46.6% said they took measures, like walking during safer hours and physical protections like putting burglar doors and the like. Whereas those who didn't do anything, 53.4%, said the police can deal with that or there's nothing they can do. Now, having said that, Then we looked at issues of safety, whether people feel safe generally before we talk about whether it's during the day or at night. Women feel less safe walking alone in the dark than men. However, when we come to provinces, we see that in the province of Limpopo, generally people feel safe walking during the day. 98% of people in Limpopo indicated they feel safe walking in their neighborhood during the day, and walking alone in the dark, still Limpopo has the highest, 69.1%. They feel safe walking alone, even at night.
7: Mm-hmm. How, by the way, the walking in the dark, yes, I mean, people feel more or less safe. That I can understand. How does that, by the way, compare to, say, other countries in the world, developing countries and developed nations around the world?
10: We haven't collected data, and of course, we haven't looked at what their publications, because not necessarily all countries collect crime statistics or victim of crime statistics. We are one of the countries that do so. So I wouldn't want to speculate because we haven't collected data in such countries.
7: I understand. Is any other insights that you can share with us?
10: One of the things that we are seeing particularly is sexual offenses, where we are seeing that people are coming out at household level as well as at individual level. We are seeing that people are coming out to report these cases. But generally, we ask people why they are not reporting crimes. And I'm not talking about sexual offenses, generally all crimes. They indicated that police would not do anything about it at 27.1%. At 19.1%, they said police could do nothing for lack of proof, because when you go and report a case, for them to take it forward, there must be evidence that comes along. But also, and this is my last point, in terms of assault, generally, 42.2% of individuals indicated that in the case of assault, it was by a known person. But when you come to females particularly, it was 70.3% who is a known person. Out of that 70.3%, 31.4% was a spouse or intimate partner, 19.8% was a friend or an acquaintance, and a relative or a member of the household was 17.3%. So you can see women are not safe with individuals or people that are supposed to be protecting them. Whereas with men, 50.4% was an unknown person, where you find they go out drinking, or it was a friend of an acquaintance, 23.4%. So they go out drinking with friends and they come home, and on their way home or wherever they are socializing, an unknown person then becomes the perpetrator.
7: Okay. Just before we conclude, I mean, you know, you touched on it early on about housebreaking and home robbery again. Maybe just touch on just some of the nuances around that. But the other one around the issue of livestock, which is something we've never really touched on before.
10: We started reporting on issues of livestock as one of the additions, especially when you look at what happens in rural provinces such as your Limpopo and the like. But particularly on housebreaking and home robbery. Housebreaking is when there's nobody at home and there's no contact. And that happened to have reported the highest number of incidents. In the past 5 years, it was about 2.3 million incidents. But in the past year alone, it was 1.5 million incidences that affected about 1.08. That's 1,080,000 households. Yet this house breaking was not the most reported. It was falling below 50%. And when we come to home robbery occurs when there are people at home. Mm. And in the case of home robbery, one of the things we have picked up is that it has gone down in the last 5 years, and from about 514,000 incidences to about 421 incidences. And when we come to the past 12 months, we see that home robbery has also declined by 15.9% to 179,000 just for the last 12 months.
7: Okay, well, there we are. Let's leave it at that. Appreciate your time. And of course, I see you've also just tweeted some of the information, and we'll certainly share that too. Risenga Maluleke, Statistician General of South Africa. Lots to come out of that. A lot of detail around just the impact of crime in your life and in our lives, no question about it. And that issue about walking in the dark or even walking alone at any time, there's no question about it that it has changed over 20-30 years. It's changed our way of thinking to the point where you know your car must be locked, or if you're walking, you're not going to walk with your mobile phone. You know, it's that sort of thing. How has crime changed your life? You tell me.
6: Remember the first time your soul felt alive, or the last time music moved you so deeply you didn't want it to end? That feeling is calling you back. 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
7: Right, particularly if you're in Mpumalanga, you need to listen to this. The Mpumalanga Provincial Government launches a 12-month real estate learnership program. It happens tomorrow on the 2nd of September. The Human Settlements Minister Thembi Simelane and the Mpumalanga Premier Mandla Ndlovu will officially launch the program aimed at empowering young people from previously disadvantaged communities in transforming the real estate industry. By the way, we were at the Human Settlements event in Johannesburg or on Kuruleni yesterday. Very, very impactful. So, you can join SAFM as it broadcasts live from the Sydney Choma Banquet Hall in Steve Shwetia local municipality, Mpumalanga, from 9 a.m. to 12 noon. This message is brought to you by the Department of Human Settlements.
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7: There's a lot happening at the Madlanga Commission. In fact, there's not a dull day there. So let's recap what's happened today. Retired Hawks head Lieutenant General Godfrey Lebeya returned to the Madlanga Commission with serious questions hanging over his role in the arrest of the alleged crime figure, Katie Molefi. Lebeya faced scrutiny over allegations that he deployed Hawks officers to Molefi's Sandton home on the 6th of December 2024, while another police team was executing the arrest itself, potentially interfering with the operation. Earlier testimony alleged that officers claiming to act on Libya's authority arrived on the scene. So we picked up some comments from later on in the day. Major General Feroz Khan's legal representative argued against the commission's position on appointing an independent medical practitioner to assess his health status. Listen to this.
11: Chair, as you are well aware,
12: maybe let me ask this. Is General Khan opposed, or if he is violently opposed to being subjected to medical examination by an independent medical practitioner?
11: Chair, I'm glad you raised the issue. I intended addressing you on that issue first. The answer is twofold. There's two impediments to us answering that conclusively or simply. The first impediment is a medical impediment, and the second impediment is a legal impediment. Now, we in principle don't object to having that solution imposed, simply because we believe that it is a means to an end, and it's the least restrictive means to that end. The medical impediment that I'd like to make submissions on is the following. Having regard to the expert report, and I must be careful on how I address Chair so that I don't disclose information that we contend is confidential. The medical issue is what I've now coined as a white coat effect. I've drawn it from medical literature, that the presence of a third-party expert may induce a trigger which may then cause a further cascade of the current condition that is recorded in the latest report. Now, we don't want to make the submission because we are not medically trained. So the proposition is, if there's an expert that the Commission has in mind to have regard to the evidence that we've presented, we've got no issue. If the Commission wants to take it one step further and have that expert be in contact with the current treating doctor to determine whether or not an independent medical examination may cause an ill-intended effect, then at least we can have certainty on that point once that discussion is to hand. If there's no medical impediment, then we can address you on the legal impediment, if one exists. We would say
12: a legal impediment would only arise if General Khan's attitude, or indeed even his legal representatives, is that there is no legal basis for the Commission to force General Khan to be examined by an independent medical practitioner.
7: Now, evidence lead advocate Andy Lahassan then argued that the public interest lies not in the medical report itself, but in ensuring accountability from a public official implicated with serious allegations.
13: So the public interest in this, before the Commission right now, is not an interest in General Khan's health as such. It's an interest in understanding why a senior public officer who is under a compulsory process of this Commission for the second time to appear should be excused from appearing, potentially for an indefinite period.
14: Also to add, about whom serious allegations have been publicly made of impropriety.
13: Indeed so, Commissioner Beloy, because the importance here is that it's not just, it's about accountability in the circumstances of these serious allegations. So we do oppose this blanket order that is being sought that renders the medical basis of the application confidential. I'm going to cut myself short. I've made my submissions on that, and I've qualified that it isn't. What I'm seeking is not that every detail contained in his clinical record should be publicly disclosed. What we are resisting is this blanket secrecy over the medical condition and what it means for General Khan's functional impairment and prognosis, and therefore his ability to comply with the notices of this commission and the subpoena.
7: Right, so that's what's come out today. There's lots more developing, and we will certainly add further comments as and when they come out, if we need to do just that, right? It means that you, of course, can talk as well and give me your thoughts on some of the issues that we've touched on so far. And then, of course, there are people naturally talking about Pitso Mosimane. So if I just told you, Pitso Mosimane, coach of the Bafana Bafana team, give me your one-word reaction. Just one-word reaction for Pitso Mosimane. In fact, here's a quick one that will set the scene.
15: Good.
7: In fact, let's get to Mabule in Polokwane. Hi.
16: Hi. My one word will be wait and see.
7: Okay.
16: On Pitso.
7: All right.
16: Yeah, but on the crime issues that you were talking to Stadzese about, it would be interesting to know whether they ever collate information on cases reported to tribal councils. Because in villages, those councils do preside over some cases. So some cases never make it to the police because they are resolved or discussed with the local chiefs and local indunas. And I don't think there is ever a collation of that information so that you know the level of crime without necessarily using police stations, because we always only think about police stations. But in village, in rural areas, there are also other mechanisms.
7: Well, that brings to the next point. How many people, how many crimes are not reported, which I think got touched on earlier on as well, right? Mabula, thanks for that call. And I'm sure that's going to come up too. Right now, let's get the news headlines. It's 3:30 years on Dela Mbana.
0: Thank you, Ashraf, and a very good afternoon on the news headlines. Parliament's impeachment committee will again consider nominees to be appointed as evidence leader. Justice Mbuyiseli Madlanga has ruled that the postponement of the testimony of suspended Deputy Crime Intelligence Head Feroz Khan will proceed subject to certain conditions, including a process similar to that adopted in the matter involving Northwest businessman Suleiman Karim and 29 undocumented foreign nationals have been arrested during a multi-department operation in Pietermaritzburg. A full update follows at the top of the hour.
15: This is SAFM Sport with Zai Khan.
7: Right, Zai. Listen, someone said to me the other day, you know, Zai, nobody laughs as much as Zai on air, okay? So am I going to get a Pizzo Mossimani chuckle from you? Because you're happy or because it's like it's a joke? Which one is it?
5: Jingles, he's back, Ashraf. And you know what? He's got so much of experience. I actually cannot wait to see him. And I just hope he gets the support, man, you know. He's going to need it because this is not just only about coaching. So I'm looking forward to, yeah, looking to this chapter. You know, the real question is not whether he can coach, but yeah, he definitely gets a good laugh. Do I get a 5 out of 5?
7: You may get a 10 if he wins us the World Cup. Actually, so I mean, just you want to just, I'm sure there's more you have on what he said, right? And the appointment.
5: Yeah, absolutely, Ashraf. You know, he is officially back. He's officially back at the helm of Bafana Bafana. And SAFA today confirming the appointment of former Mamelodi Sundowns and Al Ahli coach, ending weeks of speculation, you know, over his return. Mosimane takes over from Hugo Bruges with just 3 weeks to prepare for a crucial Africa Cup of Nations qualifier against Guinea and Eritrea later this month. It's a second spell in charge for Jingles, who now gets another opportunity to shape the next chapter of South African football. And I think many, you know, quarters are looking for this kind of coach who is now looking for youngsters at Bafana Bafana to take charge and prove their mettle, especially with AFCON looming. Let's go now to some more action. And it's the Mamelodi Sundowns coach Miguel Cardoso saying not every, you know, signing is guaranteed to be a success. The Portuguese mentor believes compatriot Miguel Resinho found it difficult to settle both on and off the pitch before leaving Klerkop after just 14 appearances. Cardoso says adapting to a new country, embracing the culture and becoming part of the dressing room are just as important as stability. He adds Sundowns accept that not every transfer will work out. Here's Miguel Cardoso.
17: We are in the process of understanding how we're going to finish, but we know the direction where we want to go. The market is very big. We'll only end in the upcoming month of September, but a lot of important matches to play before. So let's focus on the next one and then on the next one, understanding where we are. We come from a comfortable position, but not a comfort that we feel. We feel discomfort, and that's exactly what pushes ahead, is the discomfort that we feel. And when I speak about discomfort, is understanding that in a new season, there's a new history to be written. And we need to start from the first chapter, from the prologue before the first chapter. And if the prologue was written on the last weekend, we need to open the first chapter on the next one. And that's with the seriousness that we need to approach it.
5: That's the Mamelodi Sundowns coach Miguel Cardoso here on the National Pulse. Now, rugby with the Springbok coach Rassie Erasmus expects several key players back, and that's for next week's final rugby's greatest rivalry test against the All Blacks happening in Baltimore in the US. Damian Willemse, Hanre Pollard, Grant Williams and Kanan Moody are all set to return after injury as South Africa look to this third test now that's happening on Saturday in Soweto. And finally, we have live cricket action. The Proteas, they've posted a competitive 185-7 against Zimbabwe in their T20 Tri-Series clash, all happening in Windhoek, Namibia. Luandre Pretorius led the way with a blistering 94 of just 51 balls, falling 6 runs short of what would have been a maiden international century. Jordan Herman chipped in with 28 as the Proteas now turn their attention to defending the target. And that's your sport on the National Briefing. Swing back. We'll have more top of the hour. I'm Zai Khan.
7: Well, there you are. Thanks for that, Zai. I think lots of other conversations around his backup team. I mean, like, you know, one thing is the coach, but the backup team is like critical. And I think questions are being asked about that. The other is just what for him would constitute victory, a successful Bafana reign. What would it be, considering he's actually been the coach before? Remember that. Anyway, all your thoughts on that, as well as the Madlanga Commission, as well as the issue of the latest crime stats and more, all welcome here on the National Pulse.
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0: For 90 years, South Africans have shared the moments that matter most, the stories that informed us, the music that moved us, the victories that united us, the voices we'll never forget. Here's to the many stories still to come, celebrating 90 years of SABC.
1: Y'all know that image, you know, Hector Peterson being carried in, you know, that other man's arms. And I'd like to say that I'm personally very grateful, you know, to see such bravery, such courage in the face of danger.
2: 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Rai music, Amazigh heritage, tradition and identity, standing tall. Algeria does not bend, it stands.
3: 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Algeria, the giant of the Sahara.
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5: Right, remember the, well, I know it's spring, okay, but remember the first time your soul felt alive. Or the last time music moved you so deeply that you didn't even want it to end. Well, that feeling is calling you back. You are officially invited, well, you are, to experience these soulful performances from global icons. And I'm going to rattle through some of the names, right? Like Kamasi Washington, Africa, Mkhize, and there's more. Ibrahim Maalouf, Judith Sapuma, Angelique Kidjo, and there's a whole lot more. Melanie Scholtz as well. And then 40 other world-class acts, including Tandizwa Mazwai, right? 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It happens from the 25th to the 26th of September. This is Jazz Reignited. 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Do that via Ticketmaster.
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5: Well, you know the story. I did not turn my mind or my eyes away from watching social media last week and the various posts around the flooding and the videos and how horrific it was and how helpless the

0: I greatly appreciate you joining us here on the National Pulse in South Africa. Hello.
1: Hello. Thank you so much for having me here.
0: Thank you. And firstly, let me just say this, how, you know, we are thousands of kilometers away, but how deeply sorry we are for what happened, and just the sense of utter helplessness and hopelessness that you experience. And we watch it, and it shows us that how, you know, when nature takes its course, how helpless we all can be as part of the human race, isn't it?
1: Yeah. Talking about the current situation, you already mentioned how devastating the flood was. Like more than 1,000 people have lost their life, and 4,000 around people are still reported missing, and then 600 from international. Many people are this current situation is extremely serious. The flood was very devastated, and one particular challenging rescue operation is underway. It's a hydropower project that was under construction, where several workers became trapped inside a tunnel with support at the moment with support from the external expert from China and India. The rescue team are working to reach them. However, the flood has dramatically altered that landscape. Since our hydropower are also, the infrastructure is quite difficult to reach. So many people are still there. So seeing this kind of things is making me, along with others, more traumatized. Traumatized situation for us.
0: I'm sure. How are the people of Nepal feeling? Obviously, if you lose lives, it's always sad. But when you lose 1,000 people, maybe even more, then you know the whole nation is mourning. What's the state of mind of the Nepalese people?
1: Yeah, so this kind of devastating flood and situation have been very common to the Nepalese people since before also we had faced similar kind of flood, but this time the flood is very devastating. We are not in the good condition to process it also. Still we are not having a proper mindset to accept this kind of things. It's giving us a traumatized situation. It's kind of like we are relating it with our climate anxiety too. So it's many people are being they have faced this traumatized situation right now. It is out of our prediction, and it is very sad situations here.
0: Yeah. Now, of the people missing, I mean, help us understand this. Have the communication lines in the areas where the flood struck, are there communication lines, or all the lines that they drop? Meaning, are you able to talk to people at all or not?
1: The rescue team, government of Nepal, they have worked in a rescue team. They have, with the help of army police force and armed police force, they are working at the rescue team, but also this is a monsoon period in Nepal, so still there are raining, so it's kind of difficult for people to reach at the affected place. Still there is having some kind of reaching communication gap in the affected area. Somehow some people some people are getting in touch, but it's getting quite difficult for other people from the affected area to get in touch with them.
0: And those that have survived, I mean, people like yourself and others, right? What's happened with them now? Meaning, does life continue now? I mean, do people have to work? Do they go to schools? Do they, or they have nothing? Do they, where do they live if their homes have been destroyed?
1: Yeah, this is a very big and challenging question for us also, since people have lost everything. They have lost their home, schools, and playground area and everything. The situation there is still very on control, that is not in control, that is not in normal form, but somehow near that area, other area which have not been affected, they are in normal now, and all the schools and colleges here, university are having their proper examination and all. But for the people in the affected area, it's a very big and challenging question. I know UNICEF

0: Nepal, Save the Children, and many other INGO are also working at the ground level. They are working for the welfare of the children and all. But this is a very big question for government of Nepal also, like how to make them people to come in the normal age, time.
1: And tell me, the people who have survived, are they fearful right now? Are they scared? Are they fearful for the future as to what's going to happen next?
0: Yeah, it's very uncertainty. Like, they feel like whenever we ask someone, they feel like this kind of situation can again happen in our future. Our future is very unsecure. So this kind of feelings, like, they have been going through the, I already mentioned about the traumatized situations. It's kind of anxiety for them also. And the rumor were there, like similar kind of flood can happen in near future also. Like the lake was formed at the origin of this river. Again, this kind of situation will continue. So they are very scared of the future. Like they even couldn't think of the present situations. Like, and they feel like we become homeless. We really don't know about our future and that. So basically, they are feeling very traumatized at the moment.
1: Mm.
0: So they haven't thought about anything for the future right now.
1: And let's take someone like yourself. I take it you were not in those villages, right? How far were you? And how are you feeling right now?
0: So since I am engaged with the Nepalese Youth for Climate Action and I'm a national network coordinator there, like I have been working in this field for more than 4 years. Like I have... So, currently talking about my position and my situation, I am now central Kathmandu, capital of Nepal. So, the affected area is quite far from us, and like belongs to the northern part from my area. So, right now, it is also somehow traumatized situation for me. I'm also not being too processed. Even I feel like sometimes it, like, oh my God, the situation has already gone. Like, we have become the victim of this situation. I don't know how I will face again, and I couldn't think of the family who have lost everything in that affected area.
1: Yeah.
0: So this kind of feelings is giving anxiety to me also.
1: Yeah, completely understandable. Well, look, Akriti Dotal, thank you for your time and for giving of your time at a very difficult time for you, and do pass on our regards, our condolences to the other people that you meet, to say South Africa says hello, and even if we can't actually help you, we are certainly thinking about you. Yeah.
0: Yeah, thank you so much.
1: Thank you. There we are in a moment. I mean, treasury strikes. We don't talk about Nepal on a Monday. Suddenly thereafter, things change and they are center of attention every single day of the week. A country or a region destroyed. That's Akriti Dotal, the National Network Coordinator for the Nepalese Youth for Climate Action. I think that human story is just so important when you just get to know what they're thinking, away from government talk, just person to person. So your thoughts on that are most welcome. Let's talk about leadership. It's so important. And LeaderX, tomorrow's day two. We'll talk about that next.
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5: Ashraf Garda on the National Pulse.
1: Right, so in fact, just about every year I tend to go to Leader X. I'm not there today. I don't know whether I can get there tomorrow, which is a huge pity. Having said that, John Foster Padley is always there. John, whenever I go to Leader X, I see you and I see the Hanley Business School making an impact. So good to engage you on the National Pulse.
6: Yeah, it's like you have your studio. We have our exhibitions. Yeah,
1: absolutely.
6: We have to be there. You know.
1: Now, listen, I mean, we're talking to you at a time where, I mean, one of the themes is leading the next 100 years. And I know, having engaged with you often enough, that, you know, your business school, Hanley Africa, talks about building the people who build the businesses that build Africa. And I think it's such an apt line, right? How do you link that to the issue of leading the next 100 years, the big challenges that South Africa faces, and how do we meet those challenges?
6: Yeah, well, thanks, Ashraf. That's great to talk to you. The line we use, which is not a motto, it's our actual guiding light, is we build the people, how do you do that, who build the businesses, therefore they must be good at running businesses and organizations, that by doing that, build Africa. And so that's our result and that's our target. It's not the number of courses, number of qualifications we do. Everything we do is designed around how can we grow people's confidence and understanding of their own minds and what they're capable of, and how do we help them get there? And then how do we help them do that while they're working in their organization so they immediately get better results, get better recognized, get more credibility, and actually can extend their capabilities and see what they're able to do by improving everything they do, producing more value. And in doing that, their businesses grow, standards rise, and that, of course, creates more employment, more hope, and more access for people in South Africa. So that's what drives us. And so I think our attitude is we're not here to do education just to help people build their careers. We're trying to really build our future. And that means that everything you do in education and learning has to be tied to results and outcomes and employability. And if we do that, that will build the next 100 years, not just in South Africa, but it'll create a new kind of consciousness and a new outcome for Africa where we've got the credibility and status that we justly are emerging into deserving in the world.
1: Well, I mean, it's interesting. I mean, just today I tweeted and talked about, you know, and I'm quoting, nations rise or nations fall relative to the competence of its people. I mean, and that's where organizations like yourself, Hanley Business School Africa, as well as, in fact, the SABC, as a massive amplifier comes in, isn't it? I mean, you can clearly see the synergy.
6: Well, it's huge. I mean, the SABC, any national broadcaster, has so many challenging balances to make between, you know, and who they keep happy, what their stakeholders do. But there's one thing that the media doesn't. You're always doing, Ashraf, with your Champion South Africa, with your stance against things. One thing you're doing is you're giving to people, you know, a perspective and a truth and an orientation about what really matters. And if you are providing information that is useful and true and as balanced as you can be, and nothing is perfect, then you're going to give people the clarity of thinking of mind and to make decent decisions. You're also going to be building hope. And both the media, in what you're communicating to people and how you're framing reality for people, and the educators who are absolutely determined to get the best for people and the best out of people so they can build better lives, are really on the same game. So the question of trust and integrity is hugely important for you, and it is for us as
1: Absolutely.
6: Well.
1: Absolutely. Now, significantly or coincidentally, I mean, tomorrow there'll be this panel conversation that includes the SABC, and amongst the key names, the CEO, the group CEO of the SABC, Nomsa Chabeli, together with Dr. Katuchelo Ramakumba, the chairperson of the SABC board, right? Now, this is an important part. I mean, one of the themes of that is the SABC as the voice of the nation and the role of credible information in democratic life. How do you see that? Voice of nation, number one, but the reservoir in this case here of credible information in democratic life. It's critical in the build up to November 4th, right?
6: Well, it absolutely is. You're totally right. You know, you have to say the first thing that people who are not, you know, honest leaders do is they take hold of national broadcasters and the organs of publication, and they attack the free press, and they put their own press in place. And we've all seen that around the world. I'm not going to name names. And so I've been very fortunate to know enough of the very senior people with NSABC, other broadcasters, Maverick, and other public announcers, whatever, to understand the quality of the people. But you need more privilege really to work with them on tough management and executive programs. And you get to see people in those circumstances, and you get to see whether they're real or not. And I've been really blown away by the quality of some of the people we're dealing with, some of the people who are at leadership of SABC. Now, of course, being the public broadcaster, you're going to get a lot of brickbats and people throwing stuff at you, and that's just part of the territory. But we've seen the real people of the leadership, and we're impressed, and we're committed to support them. And so one of the things I think that, you know, you need is trust and the capability and trying to find the balance between all the people who are saying you're not giving the story right. It's a tough world to be in, but I'm really looking forward to working with more people with the media and more with SABC to help them maintain their clarity of communication and to hold fast to their integrity to really start giving people the information they need to make right voting decisions, right choices. And I'm not saying who wants to vote for, but what I am saying is that the job of public broadcasters is to give people as much clarity as they can and to give a fair perspective on things. But nobody doesn't have an opinion. And at one level or another, I think people must have an opinion. One opinion the broadcaster must have on is opinion of the welfare of the nation, not the welfare of any particular political, commercial, any other group.
1: Absolutely.
6: And that's what we have to focus on, how to lift people, how to champion South Africa, you would say.
1: Yeah, well, you know, I mean, last week, you know, we bumped into each other last week at the Adrian Gore book launch, so that's fairly recent, right? But having said that, more and more, whenever I've seen you in person and even on social media, your personal sense of enthusiasm always comes through. And I'm saying that very intentionally because here's the point from a media perspective, right? How does a media house like the SABC, a giant really in this case here, get the balance right between being patriotically positive but also asking the tough questions about things that go wrong but still retain a sense of patriotism, meaning that it is patriotic to actually ask the difficult questions?
6: Well, I think that's very interesting. I was at Adrian Gore's book launch. I'm actually holding the book as you speak, to be funny enough. And what I was really taken was is his first thing, was his first principle, which I agree with, same as Viktor Frankl talked about and many other really good spiritual and social leaders talk about, is the idea of disciplined optimism or some form of optimism which maintains a positive view of what you're doing in spite of enormous challenging circumstances in life. Life is tricky. We're all going to suffer. We all face the terrible things that life offers. That doesn't mean that we cannot be optimistic. In fact, an interesting point that Adrian Gore made was, and he was quoting from, Thinking Fast and Slow, that great book, and saying that we have a tendency to overestimate the negative and underestimate the positive, which when you look at that means we don't have a realistic view of the upside. And so what some people would say is mad optimism, you could argue is actually pretty realistic when you see what people can achieve when they maintain that attitude of mind. And we've got to have that thing. So how does the public broadcaster do it? Well, it doesn't subject itself to any particular political view, nor does it get sort of mindlessly optimistic about everything. But it understands the nature of achievements in a country, and you start picking out the people who are doing great things, and you amplify that so that people don't get sucked into cynicism, but maintain their energy, their discipline, the perspective that we can actually make things happen.
1: Mm-hmm.
6: Sure, it's going to be tough, but we have to maintain optimism and resilience.
1: Well, I'll tell you what, in my various engagements with the SABC's group CEO, Nomsa Chabeli, she's come across as one who is very, very optimistic about things. And,
6: yeah.
1: And hopefully you will take that to the conversation tomorrow, and then the SABC will do that as well. This mad sense of optimism, no matter what the conditions are. In fact, a good example of that were the two aircrafts over Cape Town City Stadium. Which side do you look at? Almost crashed or actually never did, but well timed. And that's the sense, isn't it? John, appreciate your time. Thanks for joining us, and best wishes for, well, the entire week at LeaderX, but certainly for tomorrow and the conversation around leading the next 100 years. John Foster Padley is the Dean and Director of the Hanley Business School Africa, and he falls in that category of mad optimism, and hopefully that would resonate with you as well. Let's get the news. It's 4 o'clock. Here's on Del Mbana.

0: Thank you, Ashraf. On the top stories, no additional opportunity given to ANC for candidate list submission and Keir Starmer to stand down as Member of Parliament. For SAFM News, I am Ondelambana and a very good afternoon. The Electoral Commission has made it clear that it has not given the ANC an additional opportunity beyond the deadline on Friday last week to submit its candidate nomination list. This is after the ANC released a statement yesterday saying that it had experienced technical challenges with the IEC's online candidate nomination system, resulting in a small number of its entries still being finalized in coordination with the Commission. However, the Commission has unequivocally put it to the record that the system was available to political parties and independent candidates throughout the nomination process, including the cutoff date, ensuring sufficient and uninterrupted use ahead of Friday's deadline. In 2021, the ANC missed the August deadline to register candidates in 93 municipalities, but the Commission later reopened the candidate registration process for political parties ahead of the municipal polls. Parliament's impeachment committee will again consider nominees to be appointed as evidence leader. The committee today made the decision to reconsider its recommendation for advocate Tandazani Motonsela to be appointed as evidence leader. The reconsideration stems from a legal opinion after a letter from President Cyril Ramaphosa raising objections against Motonsela's appointment. In a letter to the committee last week, Ramaphosa raised his reservations in terms of two instances of conflict of interest. While Parliament's legal office has concluded it could not find any evidence of conflict of interest, it did advise MPs to reconsider the whole process. Committee Chairperson Makashule Gana says MPs will revisit a previous list of candidates or nominate a new evidence leader by the end of the week.
1: I think we can be able to do or to handle this matter in this way. One is to check the availability of the people that were on the list, and then also open or allow anyone, all the members of the parties, to then provide the further nomination by Friday.
0: Justice Mbuyiseli Madlanga has ruled that the postponement of the testimony of suspended Deputy Crime Intelligence Head Feroz Khan will proceed subject to certain conditions. This includes a process similar to that adopted in the matter involving Northwest businessman Suleiman Karim. Justice Madlanga says an independent medical practitioner should be appointed to assess Khan's medical condition. Furthermore, Khan's medical condition must be disclosed to the Madlanga Commission, while the detailed medical information underlying that condition will remain confidential. Justice Matlanga has also directed that a firm deadline be set for Khan to file his outstanding statement, rejecting any indefinite delay.
2: I will not say that the Commission is going to force General Khan to subject himself to being examined by an independent doctor, but rather and a ruling similar to that was made in respect of Mr. Karim is what must issue here as well.
0: 29 undocumented foreign nationals have been arrested during a multi-department operation in Pietermaritzburg. KwaZulu-Natal Premier Thaminduli, in his capacity as the executive authority for the Community Safety and Liaison Department, says arrests were made during inspections at residential properties and businesses across the city. Duli says the operation also uncovered expired food, poor hygiene, and alleged labor law violations at some businesses.
3: And for the shops, is the situation really, which is worrisome to see what our people eat. You look at the conditions, the non-compliance in terms of the buildings. There are no plans submitted to the municipality. They simply just built. And when you hear that a building has collapsed, you'll not understand that it started where they are actually starting to build illegally with plans that are not approved by the municipality.
0: Britain's former Prime Minister Keir Starmer has announced that he will stand down as a Member of Parliament. Starmer resigned as Prime Minister in June this year, with Andy Burnham replacing him. The BBC's Henry Zeffman has the details.
4: Keir Starmer said explicitly that he would not do this, including in an interview with me in early July as he was preparing to leave office as Prime Minister. He said that he would remain as the MP for Holborn and St Pancras until the next general election, at least. Well, Well, he clearly has opted ultimately not to do that. I think the arguments that Keir Starmer's making for why he's decided to step down, though, are less of a surprise. He's talking about how he wants to concentrate on international affairs, including, he says, defence, security, trade and technology in a fast-changing world. He's just made this announcement, and it may well be that he doesn't have anything lined up, and standing down as an MP is a declaration of availability.
0: Recapping the top story, the Electoral Commission has made it clear that it has not given the ANC an additional opportunity beyond the deadline on Friday last week to submit its candidate nomination list. I'm Wondolombana for SFM News Headlines at 4:30.
5: Welcome to your SFM Sports Headlines. We have live cricket underway. The Proteas have Zimbabwe on the back foot in their T20 tri-series clash, all happening in Windhoek. And in soccer, Pitso Mosimane officially begins his second spell as the Bafana head coach. We'll have details at around 4:30.
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7: Good afternoon, Joburg's N17 has been heavy all day, still is today. Might surprise you if you're arriving in from Boksburg or Brakpan, just approaching the Gotford Toll Plaza around the Witser Eifels Road to Joburg. Very slow. Crash on the southern bypass, the M12 running westbound into Dibcliff Interchange. Quite a big backlog through Uncle Charlie's at this stage. And the Mike 1 north from Houghton moving up towards Caller Drive and Melrose. Very slow going. Not a major problem on the M1 through Midrand, just getting busy, but no major issues there. Peter Marisburg, Ashburton, that section looking clear. Key Ridge, Cliffdale, also on the move nicely. In fact, Spaghetti Junction going north up to Mgeta Road, also looking pretty decent this afternoon as well. Cape Town, the N7, chock-a-block passing Dunoon, one lane open for roadworks that just continue through there. And if you're heading into Athlone, Clipfontaine Road out of Mowbray through Cybram Park to Young Smuts is slow, and the Cromboham Road through Rondebosch East heading down to Young Smuts, quite busy as well. With your traffic update, I'm Rob Byrne.
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8: Right, still to come, of course, the Pitso Mosimane story has got to be a big issue that moves the National Pulse, because we all have an opinion in particular on our coaches of our rugby team, our football team and our cricket teams. They must be, right? So, what do you think? Pitso Mosimane, the second coming, yes or no? Either way, he's got the job. So, what do you make of that? You know, and what for you would constitute success for him? It's early days. He hasn't yet coached a single day. I believe he's going to announce a team already tomorrow, incredibly so, for their first game in a few weeks' time. Talk about that. We'll also talk about the open secrets, where the Concord is set to hear a landmark case involving MTN and the East Asia Consortium. So we'll talk about that with open secrets, about what that really is all about. And then later on, staying with a sporting theme, there's a fascinating story of what is called same-same, about same-same butt clippies, hashtag box search. I wonder if you think what it is. Well, let me put this to you, right? Do you look like any Springbok player? Like, do you have a resemblance? Has anybody bumped into you and said, you remind me of so-and-so, you know? Yes. And if so, then you should take a serious look at what we'll talk about around 4:45, which is the same-same butt clip. It's fascinating indeed. Right, first things first, a big issue around degrees. And the argument is how many people who complete their degrees in whichever converts then or graduates into actual employment or unemployment. It's a big issue. We'll talk about that next.
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8: So there's been a piece written in the Daily Maverick by Siyabonga Goni, and it certainly piqued my interest. And linked to that is this issue that there are people who have university degrees, so they graduate. But how much of that degree leads straight to employment, or in fact does not, and makes no difference to the unemployment rate? It's a fascinating one. And when I read that, the next thing I saw Kaya Sitoli tweet about it as well. So we say, hey, we need to talk to him about that and get his thoughts. Kaya Sitoli is the director at Karushka Consulting, often tennis watcher around the world. The US Open's on the way. I thought I'd just give a hint to you, Kaya. But also independent analyst, all these things that matter. Appreciate you engaging us on the National Pulse. Thank you. Right. So, I mean, clearly you were interested in the same article or piece that I was. Tell me about what's the punchline here from Siyabonga Goni's piece?
13: I think perhaps the fundamental conversation is that, you know, whenever we receive unemployment data and unemployment statistics, there's always a very strange observation that once people have had access onto higher education and have succeeded, their chances in the jobs market are much stronger. In other words, graduate unemployment is much lower than general unemployment. So that simply means that, you know, on a balance of probabilities, people are better off having had access to higher education than not. But the problem that seems to obviously then emerge is a simple question that, well, if you had to try and understand exactly who ends up on the wrong side of that equation, in other words, who ends up being a graduate but also still unemployed, then there is a simple question of whether there are particular qualifications where perhaps the prospects of that overlap between being unemployed and being a graduate is much higher. And that's where you then have to question whether there are indeed qualifications that even when one has got them do not essentially translate onto better prospects on the job market. And that's what that article can
8: do. Yeah, and based upon your own analysis, I mean, you're saying therefore the article or the hypothesis has grounds?
13: Yes, it does, unfortunately, because the reality here is that ultimately, in an economy where jobs are as scarce as they are here, it is inevitable that those that have skills, or rather are assumed to have skills that are more aligned to what the prevailing demands on the market are likely to get jobs. In other words, if there are qualifications where perhaps there isn't a linear relationship between the graduate numbers being produced and the demand in the market, those candidates are likely to find themselves subject to much more intense competition. In other words, many more people queuing up for one job, and ultimately because employers can only employ so many at a point in time, then those candidates are likely to suffer the scourge of unemployment if they are indeed a part of the pipeline of high number of graduates and not enough job opportunities out there.
8: Mm. Now, what is this? So if we say, therefore, there's this mismatch, right, then who needs to take action, you know, around it? What needs to happen next?
13: So unfortunately, it requires a lot of us stakeholders to collaborate. So the first one is a simple question of, even if we started the conversation tomorrow, which graduates are we referring to? So it will be people that are going to enter the pipeline. And the question that you'd ask to say to employers, if we were asking you in 5 years' time to employ graduates, tell us what you imagine the profile or the attributes of a graduate are going to be. And then come back into the education system and say, wait, employers are saying that in 5 years' time when these candidates emerge, these are the skills that they expect. And then test whether there is alignment between that expectation and the curriculum design. And in instances where there's a mismatch, it is inevitable that in 5 years' time when those candidates emerge, the employers are going to say, well, actually the skills that we expect are not what you have. So therefore we're going to look elsewhere. So you do require that continuous interrogation of what is happening in the classroom versus what the workplace expectation question of where the balance of the responsibility lies, because ultimately there are some skills that are probably not going to be well articulated within a classroom environment that require either experiential learning or internship. So you have to figure out which of those skills can be achieved where and make sure that there is a coordination around all the stakeholders. Unfortunately, the evidence is that there isn't one. But perhaps what's more critical is that the article does refer to NSFAS, and NSFAS is the one stakeholder that probably bears the brunt of this, because NSFAS doesn't have the legal authority to distinguish or discriminate between the choices that are made versus the choices that you've made. So for as long as we qualify financially, NSFAS must fund us. NSFAS doesn't have the latitude to say, wait, we see you qualify for that degree, but we don't think you're ever going to get employed, so therefore we're not going to fund you. So that's why NSFAS gets itself stuck in this conundrum.
8: And I mean, again, you say it doesn't have the legal authority to do so, and therefore we can't apportion any blame to them, right? But then, should we effect any change? Because if I listen or read some of the quotes from the Minister of Higher Education, it almost seems like it's a helpless situation. So if we do nothing about it, in 5 years' time, we'll have exactly the same conversation of thousands of graduates graduating for positions where they're not going to get jobs, either because the demand is so high, or in fact because there's no demand for those positions.
13: We definitely should do something about it. The problem is that it's very unclear what needs to be done. So one example is that if you had to speak to maybe some employers with deeper pockets, and they then say, oh, train graduates and candidates for these types of fields or these types of skills, then there's a tension point that emerges on whether universities should serve as a conduit for training based on what employers want, or do we see universities as a melting point of different ideas and different ways of thinking, where people should be able to go into the system, don't have a prescription from an employer, and then say ultimately what emerges is a graduate who's able to adapt to different situations and to different employment conditions. So you always have that particular tension point where people say, well, if you are simply telling us what to do on your behalf, are we really a university as defined? On the other hand, you do have the reality that ultimately none of these candidates, if they were to be aware that their employment prospects are absolutely non-existent, very few of them would say, yes, I still want that degree, because then the question will be, what do you think the upside is? And most people would enter the higher education system with the understanding that it gives them access onto either the marketplace or the skills that enable them to, for example, explore entrepreneurship if that's what they desire. Mm. So if there's evidence that indicates to us that perhaps these types of degrees have got much smaller, a lower prospect of getting you there, then that's the information that should be made readily available to people at the prospective stage. Now, people may still make the decision that this is my passion, this is still what I want to pursue, but we cannot have people arguing at the end of the conversation that, oh, nobody told us that the prospects of getting anywhere after this qualification or this degree were so bleak.
8: Mm. And I do see, Buti Manamela talking about that they looking to improve things, and they're undertaking a project together with the Human Sciences Research Council and other University of South Africa, the umbrella body, to look at to improving labour market responsiveness, right? But for now, and we'll see what happens then, for now, and just as we conclude here, it does then lead us to that issue of counselling. Do students who finish high school then apply for a certain course at university or even at a Tivet College, do they fully understand what's going to happen next? And I have a sense, as you answer, that they probably don't.
13: I don't think it's a linear awareness. So there obviously will be some schools that are better capacitated at offering that type of advice early on in order to enable students to make informed decisions. But we also have to deal with the fact that we do have a broken system. For example, there was one article today that looked at, the schools of medicine across the country, in that if you have 12,000 people that apply to Wits University trying to become first-time entrants into the School of Medicine, only 200 or 250 can be taken. So you may as well have people that actually say, I do want to be a doctor, but if the system itself says, wait, hold on, even if you do want to sign up for this qualification, we've got constraints and we've got limitations there, it means that people are then being forced into alternatives. And of course, if the alternative is not your first choice, there'll always be the anxiety of, well, what if I had been given the opportunity to explore what I really wanted? Perhaps the answer would have been different. So you do need to look at the entire ecosystem system and ask yourself the question of whether we create enough spaces for these qualifications that have got better employment prospects in order for people to explore them. And it may well turn out that many of the people that end up being unemployed are people who say, well, I was forced into this out of circumstance rather than being a passion that was informed by my awareness about my prospects of employability.
8: Absolutely. Well, we've heard that too much. Kaya Sitoli, let's leave it at that. Perhaps that's a question that we should debate even on our social media pages in terms of what happens next. Thanks for your time, Kaya Sitoli from Karushka Consulting. But here's the big issue then. You know, I mean, do we understand that, let's call it a hierarchy of occupations, at this point in time, which occupation has the highest demand or there's the highest need for placements to be made in that occupation and it's still pays you a very, very livable salary? So I'm not talking about something where there's a big demand and you can earn nothing. A big demand, but you will earn a very livable, decent salary, or even better. Which occupation is that? Perhaps you're listening in, wherever you are, perhaps Nice Now, maybe Polokwane, you can tell me. This is the National Pulse.
14: After 132 years of colonial rule, Algeria fought a brutal war for freedom. Independence came at a cost, lives, land, and legacy. But from that struggle came strength. Today, Algeria stands sovereign, steady, and self-defined.
15: I was with Hector Peterson when he was shot. 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He was the first student I saw going down. I saw him being shot on the head and he fell down.
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8: Right, I welcome your thoughts and perhaps just spare a moment thinking about this one. Which job or category of work at this point in time has got a huge demand? That means there's a lot of space for you and also earns people a pretty decent standard of living compared to salary, that is, compared to something where there's a big demand because there's a need for that, but in fact you don't get paid well at all, so you're still going to struggle. But if you have the magic answer to that, I want to know, so we can share that to the whole country listening in, so that you can get along in the right areas as opposed to the low ones. So for example, don't sign up, don't stay in the queue for the Bafana coaching job at the moment it's taken. I mean, now that you know that, you know, pause. It's taken. Right, let's get on to another issue around, and we're going to talk about it around the issues of corporate accountability. The Constitutional Court is set to hear a landmark case, this is over the next 2 days, involving a name you're very familiar with, MTN, and the East Asia Consortium, with the acronym of EAC. And they are seeking $4.2 billion US in damages over alleged bribery and corruption linked to Iran's first public telecommunications license. It's been an issue that's been documented and debated on our airwaves for a long, long time, for many years, in fact. Open Secrets admits, they've been admitted now to this position as the friends of the court. And the bigger question they've been asking, or we should be asking, can South African corporations be held accountable in South African courts for alleged wrongdoing carried out beyond this country? So you allegedly commit a crime or a wrongdoing outside this country, can you be hauled over the coals in this country? Let's find out more about it with Jane Borman, who's a lawyer at Open Secrets. Jane, appreciate you engaging us. You're on the Pulse.
17: Hi, thanks so much for having me.
8: Thank you. Just so that we don't get all muzzy and fuzzy about all this, let's just recap. Tell us what's happened here.
17: So basically, this is a long-standing legal battle that the company East Asian Consortium has with MTN. It has gone to different countries, different courts in different countries, but for the last couple of years, it has been making its way through South African courts. EAC alleges that MTN displaced them as the rightful winning tender bidders for the first private telecommunications license in Iran, and that MTN did this through bribing Iranian officials, getting South African officials to collaborate with Iranian officials in diplomatic areas for the benefit of Iran, and that allowed MTN to secure the tender. Now, none of these allegations have been tested in court. The fight at the moment is whether or not the South African courts can even hear the matter.
8: And what's the purpose then of bringing it to a South African court? Meaning who's done that?
17: So the reality is that, you know, in today's globalized world, what you're seeing with corporations is that you'll have a corporation headquartered in one country that has subsidiaries in different other countries and can operate kind of across the world. But the reality is that the decision makers, a lot of the money sits in the country where that company is, we say, headquartered. And that's the case with MTN. You know, MTN, as we all know, is a South African corporation. It has operations all around the world. And it's really important in order for South African courts to be able to hear cases about alleged wrongdoing about South African corporations. Because where South African, where corporations are headquartered, is really where you can most likely get accountability for them.
8: Okay, so in a case like this, I mean, so the Crown Court will be hearing this for the next 2 days, I understand. And then what happens next?
17: So actually, the Constitutional Court finished hearing it yesterday.
8: Was it yesterday already? Okay, my apology. Got that.
17: No, it was supposed to be a two-day hearing, but they managed to get through all the arguments in 1 day. So what happens now is essentially we wait. So we're waiting to hear the judgment. Open Secrets joined the case as amicus because we thought there was important arguments to be made around corruption and corporate accountability and transnational corporations. You know, the reality is that this case is between two private companies. So the outcome of this case will either be that MTN walks away without having to pay EAC, or EAC gets money from MTN. But for Open Secrets, we really feel the value in this case is the implication of what happens if the court rules that if South African companies engage in corruption in foreign countries with foreign governments, they are completely immune from being held accountable in South African courts. That's a very scary thing for us, especially as companies increasingly do transnational business deals. So our interest is really in what does this mean for corporate accountability in South Africa? If South African courts, it's not that South African courts will rule either way, it's that they can't even hear the matter to begin with. We're concerned
8: about. All right.
17: About. Yeah.
8: So from your position at Open Secrets, as you know, friends of the court, are you able to tell us what is your contribution? What is your argument on this issue?
17: So there were three reasons that MTN put forward that the court shouldn't have jurisdiction to hear the matter. So, I mean, I won't go into all of them, but they said that there were state immunity issues in play because Iranian officials were involved. There was also some argument about some tender regulations signed that said this matter had to be heard in Iran. And then lastly, there was something called the Foreign Act of State Doctrine, which, similar to the state immunities issue, was basically it involves foreign officials. It involves a South African court saying that a foreign official in their country acted unlawfully. And even though there's South African corporations involved, we shouldn't hear the matter. Our argument was that there are a number of exceptions to that principle, which is, you know, if it involves torture, if it involves gross human rights violations, then courts are more likely to say, okay, it's important that we hear the matter. And we argued that corruption, serious allegations of corruption, which are present in this case, they're alleged, they're not proven, but they are present. That in instances of such systemic corruption, it is so vital in terms of South Africa's, you know, constitutional position, but also international obligations, that South African courts hear the matter.
8: Your point has been made. Let's see what happens with the Crown Court ruling when they do effectively rule. Jane Borman, appreciate your time, a lawyer at Open Secrets. In fact, we've also invited MTN to give their side of the story, and they may well do so. Not necessarily today, but sometime soon. But it's an interesting thought. First of all, nothing's been proven. Nobody's been convicted. But assuming you as a company, as a big multinational, for example, commits an act of, let's call it, criminal act or fraud, in another country, in this case, you know, it could be in East Africa, it could be in Iran, it could be, you know, somewhere in Asia, or the USA. But your headquarters is South Africa. Can you be held to account in South Africa? It's a fundamental issue, isn't it? 4:30, here's the news headlines with Ondella.
0: Thank you, Ashraf. On the news headlines, the Electoral Commission has made it clear that it has not given the ANC an additional opportunity beyond the deadline on Friday last week to submit its candidate nomination list. Parliament's Impeachment Committee will again consider nominees to be appointed as evidence leaders, and Zambia's President Hakainde Hichilema has been sworn in for a second term following last month's disputed election. FLM follows at the top of the hour with Greg Hose.
16: SAFM, guiding you through the rush hour traffic.
7: Good afternoon. In Joburg, we start with a crash on the Mike 1 North near Caller Drive. Pretty heavy with queues back in towards that Killarney Parktown sort of area. A little bit slow, Uncle Charlie's, bottom of the Mike 1 and the M12 westbound through the Deepcliff Interchange. There was a crash here a little bit earlier. There is now a stationary vehicle which is still causing some delays. R24 from Eden Vale onto the M12 into Galoolies, looking pretty slow. Pretoria today, Eski and Pathleli up towards the Putco Depot. That's pretty slow. There's a lot of pressure as well if you're coming around from that Unisa area, bottom of the Mandela through Fountain Circle and onto Christina de Witt towards Eufius Road. That's unusually slow. Might point to some obstruction or some traffic light issues, perhaps. A crash in the usual spot in Durban between Gateway and Cormarshu. The M2 towards Durban, starting the backlog. N3 outbound Spaghetti Junction to Pavilion Mall, looking to be held up as well at this stage. And if you're driving Cape Town, slow go on the M1 out as far as Plattenkloof Road. You get past that and you really stay in traffic to about Okavango Road. Marine Drive, slow through Pardon Island. N7 on the brakes, low gear stuff, passing Dunoon up to a single lane roadwork section by Malabongwe Drive. With your traffic updates, I'm Rob Byrne.
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8: Right, Zai, there's of course the big Pitso Mosimane story, but before that, you have cricket on your mind.
5: Yeah, live cricket. Ashraf, Proteas firmly in control against Zimbabwe in this T20 tri-series encounter in Windhoek after posting 185 for 7, powered by Lohandre Pretorius' superb 94. The Proteas have Zimbabwe under pressure, who are currently on 60 for the loss of 7 wickets. And this is after, well, they're at 9 overs. So, yeah, Zimbabwe definitely against the ropes. Duan Janssen struck 3 times while Bjorn Fontaine has claimed 2 wickets, leaving Zimbabwe. They need, well, I think 125 runs in 66 balls to win. So that, I think that's going to happen anytime soon. Let's go to the big story of the day, and it's Pitso Mosimane that is trending everywhere and looking forward to him back in the Bafana dugout. He's the new Bafana coach, and he's saying he'll build on the strong foundation left by Hugo Bruges while opening the door for fresh talent, with several first choice players sidelined, and that's through injury ahead of this month's Africa Cup of Nations qualifiers. Mosimane says emerging players performing well overseas, along with squad members who have limited opportunities, will now get their chance to impress. Let's go now to Orlando Pirates and their coach Abdusalam Wadu, saying the club's tradition of promoting youngsters must continue, with Impepo Padima and Simpiwe Masilela amongst the latest academy graduates pushing for regular first team football. The Buccaneers will return to Betway Premiership action away to newly promoted Kruger United tonight, 7:30 p.m. Believe talent must be matched by the right attitude and a willingness to learn.
18: I saw that potential when they came to start training on the 24th of June. But even last season, when I wanted to see them, because I went to see some DDC game, and I asked to Roscoe, the coach, and Colisi, please, I'd like to see them more in training. So I have them during 6 months, so I was not surprised about the potential. But now they must keep working. They must keep being humble, listening to be coachable.
5: Let's go now to more soccer. Bongani Zungu has revealed that Malapuram's persistence in pursuing his services, coupled with an offer that met his financial expectation, convinced him to join the Indian Super League outfit. The 33-year-old was officially unveiled by his new club. Zungu explains why he felt the time was right to embrace a new challenge in Asia.
19: I said yes to India, you know, obviously, you know, firstly, as I mentioned, you know, I'm 33 years old this year, you know. The finish line is closer. You know, when I say finish line, I'm talking about, you know, my career is you know, I'm nearly done. So I said yes because of the offer I got, and I was really happy about it. And also, which is more important, you know, the club was interested in me, you know, speaking to the sports director, the conversations that I had with the coach. So, yeah, I felt it was, you know, a good move for me.
5: There we go. That's Bongani Zungu revealing why he chose his India adventure here on the National Pulse. Now, rugby, another Airlink flyover has been confirmed for Saturday's rugby's greatest rivalry test between the Springboks and the All Blacks at FNB Stadium. The announcement follows last week's viral display in Cape Town, which drew both praise and criticism after one of the aircrafts reportedly passed just meters above the stadium roof. Airlink insists the flypass was conducted safely within approved aviation limits. And that's where we leave it for now on the Flying Box. We'll be back here on the National Pulse with more sport, top of the hour. I'm Zai Khan.
8: Thanks for that, Zai. Lots of people commenting about Helman Mkalele not announced as the assistant to Pitso Mosimane, which suggests that he clearly hasn't got a job there. He was the assistant to the incumbent up to now, Hugo Bruce. So what happens next? Often enough, when you have a new man in charge, it means, you know, new broom, right? I come with my own team. So what does that mean? Where does Helman Mkalele go to? But also, who gets in to assist Pitso Mosimane? That's another whole national dialogue, if you get what I mean.
16: 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Open up.
8: Right, so I certainly welcome your thoughts because I'll get to your calls in just a moment or so. But before that, once again, the National Research Foundation will honor South Africa's leading researchers, scientists and innovators at the 2026 NRF Awards, which takes place on the 3rd of September in Gqeberha, Eastern Cape. In fact, I emceed the event a few years ago. It was so inspiring, I can tell you that now, right? The theme this time is building an inclusive, impactful and transformed research future. And the keynote will be delivered, predictably, by the Minister of Science, Technology and Innovation, Professor Bladen Zamande. So celebrate our nation's research excellence by joining the live stream on the NRF's YouTube channel, which is at National Research Foundation. That's from 5 p.m. 1700 hours on the 3rd of September, 2 days from now. The National Research Foundation, advancing knowledge, transforming lives, inspiring a nation.
16: Economic news on SAFM. Facts and figures you can count on.
8: Well, some may talk about Sasol as number one innovator in our land. And Makwe Masilela, you've got all the results from Sasol.
20: And they're also the world's biggest producer of fuel and chemicals from coal. From coal, the guys benefited from a surge in oil prices caused by the Iran war, noting that Sasol makes money if oil price is at $50 a barrel. That is their break-even point. Sales volumes are up 4%, associated with improved production, a 7% increase in the average US dollar per barrel crude oil price, and more than 100% increase in refinery margins. The increase was partially offset by a 7% stronger average dollar exchange rate, and also that once off $5.5 billion that they received from Transnet. Profits at Sasol in especially up 9%. Total debt was reduced by almost 9%. Yes, Ashraf, last month, emerging market stocks posted one of their biggest August run, boosted mainly by global investors looking to diversify from US dollar-denominated assets, with the rand and South Korean won among the best performers, and the

0: fears increased bets of interest rate hikes, and that took away the shine from the yellow metal, as high interest rates equals to higher opportunity cost of holding a non-yielding asset like gold. Gold is now down 1.7% at 4,365. Platinum is down 1% at 1,773. We started the new month with risk of sentiments as global markets are in the red, but the JSE managed to recover all of its earlier losses. We are now flat. Rand firm to 0.3% against the dollar, 16.08, 21.79 against the pound, and 18.67 against the euro.
1: Ashraf Garda on SAFM.
2: Okay, I certainly need to hear what you have to say. So, Hayley in Joburg, let's get your thoughts first up. Hi, Hayley.
3: Hi, Mr. Ashraf. Good to hear your voice.
2: Thank you very much. Appreciate it. Thank you. Go for it. What's your point?
3: Let me go to the point about the education and the universities and the colleges training the people in Africa to make them slave preparing for the work for somebody else, whether for the private or government organization. They don't prepare to be independent, to create your own job, to be self-sustained. For example, Africa is rich of minerals. I never see in Africa anywhere the university which teach about the mining, how to assess the mining in the continent, how to take out the mining and the use in the continent, all the mining and the minerals. But the Europeans, in like Germany and other countries, they go to universities about the mining. So why do we don't have the skill to prepare our children for future, at least? You know, you are going to work for somebody, you become a modern slave, and you don't have any freedom of life. So that is why I said the university, okay, you got PhD, you got doctorate, or you got master's. So then what is it, you know, your life, you are not winning your life. You spend all the time in the university, but you become, you can see now, a guy who doesn't even have a matric, he's a billionaire. He's a millionaire. Now we must think about our education system to improve what you educate. When you come out from university, what are you creating? Are you going to work for somebody all the years you spend your time? So that is the thing, Ashraf. Thank you. Really appreciate.
2: Well, I think thanks for that call, because you certainly got us thinking. It links certainly to the conversation we had, which is, you know, the skills we are learning, whether it's, you know, in whether it's high school, tertiary education, universities, TVET colleges, whatever, even diplomas, the skills that we are learning, all of us, are they skills that will enable us to meet a need, to fill a need, and that someone is willing to pay for that need? Forget even being the boss. That's another conversation. The first one, will that fill a need? And if it doesn't fill a need, then we have a problem. Cleo in Mofolo. Hi, Cleo.
4: Hi, Ashraf. Long time not talking to you.
2: I know, too long. That's not good enough. Go for it.
4: This station has so much impact. The last time I called you, there was flowing water in a certain place. The very same day I called, rainwater responded. That shows the impact of SAFM.
2: Well, they know where they go with the flow, you see, if you get my point. Thank you for that.
4: Yes.
2: Much appreciated. Right, thank you. You want
4: to... All right. Yeah. I just want to talk about education.
2: Right.
4: To say that it is such a thorny issue that this day and age, institutions are churning out graduates who are unemployable. I mean, our universities are at the forefront of research. Why are they not directing the labor market, or maybe phasing out some of the courses for which they are culprits? They are offering those courses. Why are
2: they culprits? Because, I mean, it's up to you and I to take the course. You know, you don't have... They offer courses in French as well. For example, in Mandarin. It doesn't mean I'm taking it. I must do my homework as well. Don't you
4: Nobody
2: think so?
4: Nobody's very true, Ashraf. I mean, those, if various institutions are offering courses for which there are no jobs, why are they continuing to offer the courses? I mean, they should be... Remember, they are at the forefront of research. They should be researching what is in demand. And
2: yeah. Look, I hear you. I'm going to move on. They offer it because they're offering a bouquet of options. And, you know, some things can be done online. They don't need thousands of people to join in. So, for example, you may want to learn Mandarin. I'm just giving an example. There may be a small demand in South Africa today, but it could be a huge demand in 10 years' time. And everybody wish they did so. I think it really is up to that person who signs up for the course to also do the due diligence, if I can call it that, in terms of the validity and the demand for that course. They have to do that. The onus must be on them as well.

0: It can't just be the colleges themselves. But point taken, Cleo. Thank you for that. Let's get more. Really, there's so many people who are talking about the education. Let's call it the education mismatch. And I think it's important. Good afternoon, Ashraf. The scarce skills thing has been manipulated as those who are employed based on this are not transferring the required standard for the graduates to be employable. I'm not too sure if I understand truly what you're saying. After Nashraf, the appointment of Dr. Moslimani is good news for South African football. The era of winning nothing is over. Here's to the new dawn. LK, you're very, very confident. I hope you're right.
1: Ashraf, I just have to commend you on the interview that you just held now with regard to graduates and unemployment. It is very eloquent and succinct and to the point in that the explanation your guest gave is exactly what the doctor ordered. And I wish that the authorities and those that have power can really hear how much our education system needs reconfiguring so that it can catch up or be aligned with the world of work. This is Vina Alfie from Reimsach.
0: Well, thanks for that, Alfie. Well, I mean, much appreciated. I mean, I think I really enjoyed the chats too with Kaya Sitoli. But perhaps the next step out of this would be exactly that: get the South African universities, the umbrella body, to actually talk about just that. How do we truly upskill people to meet the need, or else we have the mismatch. Thank you for that. Here's another topical issue.
2: Good afternoon, Ashraf. The Legal Practice Council says there is a warrant of arrest issued against Advocate Malesela Defu. I fail to understand why Advocate Defu failed to serve a formal application on the LPC for him to be readmitted after suspension. Now he's going to be arrested for appearing yesterday in the Joburg High Court. Shorty Sinolan Mafefe Limpopo. Thank you, Ashraf.
0: Thanks for that, Shorty. In fact, we're going to talk about just that coming up after 5 o'clock. So listen out for that. We spoke about crime earlier. Here's one.
3: Afternoon, Ashraf. This is Chris from Phalaborwa. I once been robbed. I was walking from MTN Rang to Park Station. 8 guys came. They started searching me and people were passing. And I said to myself, I have to change this life of boarding taxis. I better get my car and I'll never step again on MTN Rang and Park Station. Up to today, since 2013 up to now, I never put my foot again on MTN Rang or Park Station. I drive my own car.
0: Sure, there we are. 13, is that quite right? 13 years? Life changer in that case.
4: Hi, good afternoon. You know, Pizzo is my coach. Congratulations to Pizzo Musimane. He's my coach, that one. And I wish that he could prove some South Africans wrong because he's a very good coach. Actually, I prayed that he gets to be announced this week, and indeed it happened. You must just also work very hard to get the South African squad Bafana Bafana into another level. In fact, we may just win the cup, the African Nations Cup. I wish Pizzo the best of luck. Jinglis, Leo Gama here.
0: Okay, there we are. Best of luck. And here's another link to the same story.
5: Good afternoon, Ashraf. I'm happy SAFA appointed Pizzo Musimane. South Africans will then see the difference between a local coach and international coach. Pizzo Musimane is not going to make it. We are going to miss Hugo Bros. Wait and see.
0: Yeah, but then you see your premise is all wrong. You're happy because you want to prove a point. You want Pizzo to prove you are right or Hugo Bruce is right and he's wrong. It's nothing to do about the country. That's the type of political grandstanding that political parties do. Don't do that. Wish him well. I wish him well. I'm happy he's got the job. By the way, just as a bit of trivia, and I stand to be corrected, if you know better than me, tell me. In the whole history of the FIFA World Cup, not one World Cup tournament has been won by a coach who comes from another country than the winning nation. Check it up if I'm wrong, and you can correct me on that one.
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0: Well, talk about winners. Well, what about the Springboks? And it just shows you when a team wins, the impact they make, not just on the field of play, but to the country. I mean, even I said so the other day, if they started a political party, they may just win the election. That's another conversation. Don't take me too seriously. But what they certainly have is people wanting to emulate them as the gold standard. So here's an interesting thought, right? Here's news of what is called the second Springbok squad. Not the original one of 23 players, but a whole squad that, let's call them the Shadow Springboks. And in fact, to tell us more about these Shadow Springboks, we have Kutulwano Lekhwane, the senior brand manager at Clip Drift. Much appreciate you engaging us here on the National Pulse.
7: Hi, Ashraf. How are you doing?
0: I'm very good indeed. So this is a fascinating story of, you know, same, same. Tell me more about it.
7: Look, the same, same campaign has been absolutely incredible. We really wanted to bring two things that we know South Africans love for sure. We know that they love the Springboks. We know that they love a good Clippies as well. So we thought, how about we kind of build a campaign that allows the ordinary South African to be part of the world that we exist in. And that's kind of how we landed on same, same, but Clippies. We put out a call to entry. People entered. Do you look like a Springbok? And so fascinating that we actually found people who really do look like Springboks and some who are a little bit questionable. But yeah. That's okay. Really just
0: so you now, you had the shadow team then. That means, you know, to confuse the All Blacks, you could get another team that runs on the pitch at Soccer City over the weekend and play rugby. And it's like, oh, what a good player.
7: Look, exactly. I think if you look at some of them, I think we really could pass as, you know, as real Springbok players, the doubles that we have.
0: Mm. How did you, I mean, you obviously had to, there was a call to enter, right? How did you do that?
7: Yeah, so we had a call to enter where we put out a video. We have a thing that we call the same, same scanner. People get to upload their picture. It tells them their percentage of how much of a Springbok they look alike. We then had a whole judging panel to figure out, you know, of the percentages, which ones are the closest lookalikes that we have. And really, a lot of South Africans entered. We found, I think if you've seen our photo shoots, you've seen Mani. Mani looks exactly like the real Mani. You know, Mampimpi. And really, people just entered through our same, same scanner.
0: Do we have a Siya Kolisi?
7: We do. a little bit questionable, but we did find a Siya.
0: Questionable. You may just complain. So what happens next year? I mean, so you got this, what, you have 23 of these same sames, right?
7: Yeah.
0: Right. So what happens next to them?
7: So, look, we've found this 23 squad, and really the world is now endless with what we can do with our squad, right? It doesn't end here. People can absolutely still enter on the same, same scanner. If you're looking for the link, you can obviously go into our social pages and you can upload your picture. We're giving away some amazing prizes. So even though we found the 23, the search is still not, it's still not done.
0: Okay. How and what is the website address of the site that can be directed to?
7: So I think the easiest way is to go onto the Clip Drift Instagram page or Clip Drift social media pages. We've pinned all the links over there, and it's literally you just press the link, it takes you directly to the scanner, and it's absolutely as simple as possible. You upload your picture and you'll get a percentage and you automatically enter.
0: Okay. So I mean, you know, as someone in the marketing and brand space, I mean, you'd be very aware of the need to create currency around your brand, right? So you've got the talkability in terms of them loving the Springboks with the same. What does it do for your brand?
7: Look, I think Clip Drift has been a proud partner and sponsor of the Springboks for a while. And it really just reinforces the relationship that we have with them. It reinforces the pride that we have for the Springboks. And really, that is what we call our passion point as a brand. And we really are seeing this as a space where we get to engage with our consumers and really bring them into the world of Clip Drift and the privilege that we have of being a sponsor of the Springboks.
0: And I gather now that you've done this, the plan is to extend it to Springbok Women, Sevens Team, basically all the properties that you are tied up with anyway, right?
7: Yes, absolutely. Because if you do go on the scanner right now, even ladies can enter. You are able to scan your face if you're a lady. You've got comparisons to the ladies, the Springbok Women, the Sevens Team. So really, the world is our oyster at this point, and we're so excited to kind of continue and take this campaign further.
0: All right, I've noted that same, but Clippies, and they can certainly check it out. I'm just wondering whether you would extend that and do the same thing with politicians that get into treacherous waters, but you never know. I mean, who looks like Ramaphosa? Who looks like Helen Zille? Who looks like Malema? I'm just wondering who that may be. Gaten McKenzie, for people. Think about that. All right, I'll leave you to think about that. Kulwano Lekwane, thanks for your time, Senior Brand Manager at Clipdrift. Perhaps here's a question, like, do I even closely resemble a Springbok player? No, I don't think so.
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0: Ron, lots of comments about what is being spoken about, the job misalignment, right?
1: I just have to comment you on the interview that you just heard.
0: Oh, wait,
1: now.
0: We just played that. That didn't delete. My apology for that. Let's see. Sometimes these things just don't delete. Really, my apology for that. Here we are.
8: A very good afternoon to you, Ashraf. Ashraf, this department, the SSA, should be considered as redundant. Like, I really don't understand their mandate. When the Statistician General says they are going to door to door, where? In urban areas only, or in townships, where? We don't see these people in townships. Which data? Where? Collected from whom? No, man, Ashraf. No, I really don't understand. No. Kazamula Kwaza Pretoria.
0: So you're saying they're redundant, they must be shut down, and then what? You know, we've been using them as the yardstick for all our funding, because if, for example, you live in Bronkhorstspruit and we find that in the latest stats 1 million new people moved in there, then government is alerted to have to find new houses for these type of people. I mean, that's how important it is. What they don't do, they don't go to 60 million people, that's for sure, right? The only institution that does that is the election, where, you know, in this case, every vote counts, besides those that stay away, that choose not to vote, right? But what there is, and those that do polling and research, and perhaps we need to, I remember we spoke to the guys from Plus 94 the other day, and perhaps even Stats SA, we should get them on board too, to say, you know, how does that work? Because they clearly don't. They have a sample, it could be a 5,000 person sample, 1,000 people, but they have scientific research that they put, that they feed into samples, and they are able to then come up with the right answers. Now, if this sounds ridiculous, let me tell you something. At the last election, the general election, right? And we were at the election HQ. I can tell you now, I stand to be corrected. I think when we had about not even 20% of the vote, at 20% of the vote, somewhere there, the experts, and I can't remember the organization, but we'll probably talk to them soon before the next election, they said they can make a call with 20% of the vote based on certain samples scientifically inputted for the entire country. And their sample of error would be like 1 or 2%. And they then said that the African National Congress will get something like 40 or 41%. And he's like, oh, these guys are talking nonsense, man. It's rubbish. You know what? They were right. So clearly that input works, and they can make a call. In fact, they do the same thing with the American election. They can make a call based on about 5 different states and say, that is what is going to happen. Listen, we're going to talk more. Eskom, interesting about their profits. They said they're going to pump some of the profits back into other developments, which I think is very, very important. But, you know, I also asked the question earlier on that if we say we mediocre people deliver mediocre nation, and, you know, champion people delivers a champion nation. Who would be the 10 people, if I asked you, one not in parliament, who you think would be in a position to not govern the country, that's not their job, but to provide the type of thinking, think tanks, that can input into government so that they can get the expert input to be able to build this nation into the nation that we want to live in. I mean, who would they be? It's random. Civil society is what I'm looking at. Let's get the news. It's 5 o'clock. Here's Greg Hose.
9: IEC speaks on candidate nomination deadline, and Zambia's Hichilema sworn in for a second term. Good day to you. The IEC has made it clear that it has not given the ANC an additional opportunity beyond the deadline of Friday last week to submit its candidate nomination lists. This after the ANC released a statement saying it experienced technical challenges with the Electoral Commission's online candidate nomination system, resulting in a small number of its entries still being finalized in coordination with the Commission. However, the IEC has put it on record that the system was available to political parties and independent candidates throughout the nomination process, including the cut-off date, ensuring sufficient and uninterrupted use ahead of Friday's deadline. In 2021, the ANC missed the August deadline to register candidates in 93 municipalities, but the Commission later reopened the candidate registration process for political parties ahead of the municipal elections. The former National Hawks head, Godfrey Lebeya, has told the Matlanga Commission that he didn't regard former KwaZulu-Natal Hawks head, Lesetja Senona, as a person of interest in the theft of more than 500 kilograms of cocaine in Port Shepstone on the province's south coast. Lebeya was questioned about why Senona wasn't subjected to a polygraph test, despite being the custodian of the keys to the strong room where the cocaine was being stored. Lebeya, who's being led in evidence by advocate Lee Sekels Ngube, maintained he regarded Senona only as a complainant in the matter.
10: General Senona himself says that whoever was involved in the theft must have been assisted by DPCI officers. So surely you can put on your detective cap and think to yourself that the custodian of the keys must be a person of interest now that you know that he was the custodian of the keys.
11: I understood, Commissioner, the view of the Commission, but the theft did not happen by way of a key.
9: Parliament's Impeachment Committee will again consider nominees to be appointed as evidence leader. The committee today made the decision to reconsider its recommendation for advocate Thandazani Madonsela to be appointed as the evidence leader. The reconsideration stems from a legal opinion after a letter from President Cyril Ramaphosa raising objections against Madonsela's appointment. In a letter to the committee, he raised his reservations in terms of two cases of conflict of interest. While Parliament's legal officers concluded it couldn't find any evidence of a conflict of interest, it did advise MPs to reconsider the whole process. Committee Chairperson Nakashule Gana.
12: I think we can be able to do or to handle this matter in this way. One is to check the availability of the people that were on the list, and then also open or allow anyone, all the members of the parties, to then provide the further nomination by Friday.
9: It's been a weak start to the second half of the year for the ABSA Purchasing Managers Index. The survey used to gauge factory activity worsened in August, falling from 46.8 to 45.8 points. ABSA economist Andy Sonondubul.
13: What that tells us is that operating conditions within the manufacturing sector do remain challenging. And I mean, even before this Middle East conflict broke out, we were seeing some challenges in the sector. So the conflict comes on top of an already strained sector, so to speak.
9: Zambia's president, Hakainde Hichilema, has been sworn in for a second term following last month's disputed elections. He took the oath at a ceremony in the capital, Lusaka, attended by several African leaders. The main opposition leader, Brian Mundubele, was arrested last week and charged with treason. He denies the allegations. Top story, the IEC has made it clear it's not given the ANC an additional opportunity beyond the deadline of Friday last week to submit its candidate nomination lists for the local government's elections on November 4th. That's SAFM News. I'm Greg Huss.
14: Welcome to your SAFM Sport here on the National Pulse. We'll start with soccer. Pitso Mosimane has unveiled his trusted technical team as he begins his second spell as the Bafana Bafana coach. And in live cricket update, the Proteas remain in control against Zimbabwe in Windhoek. We'll have all the details at around 5:30.
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15: Good afternoon, Joburg's Mike 1 stays under pressure with this collision scene at Melrose up by Caller Drive. The Mike 1 North leaving Joburg back to Parktown. That is heavy today. N3 under pressure, Limbro Park down to Germiston. And 12R24, it's in from Ekurhuleni. Slowly getting into that N3 via Galulis. Crash scene further out in Ekurhuleni. It's on the N12 before Snake Road. That's quite a heavy queue as you go into Boxburg and then line up all the way through Benoni. You'll pick up the back of that queue around Rondebolt Road at this stage. At the N17, home to Boxburg, queuing into a single lane roadwork section as you approach Rondebolt Road. Very heavy on Durban's N2 south between Umhlanga and Kumashu. Smack bang in the middle of the roadworks is a major crash scene. That's a very heavy queue. If you're arriving in from the airport, want to duck off, take the M4 straight through to Durban and avoid that N2. N3, Sherwood to Spaghetti Junction, looking quite busy as well. Cape Town today, plenty of traffic on the N1 out of town. City Centre right through to Okavango Road. Marine Drive, Pardon Island through Milnerton, busy. And there's queues on the N2 outbound passing the airport towards the R300. And don't forget, it's Top Up Tuesday today. Fuel prices heading upwards quite a lot from midnight. With your traffic updates, I'm Rob Byrne.
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0: So there we are. Petrol prices going up tonight. In fact, I filled up yesterday. I went there, you know, and the petrol attendant kindly reminded me to say, hey, it's going up. So I had no choice in the matter but to, you know, double up what I initially had planned for anyway. That's one thing. There's, I believe, you know, northern parts of South Africa has got summer rain, so spring has sprung. And I understand already, on the ball, very quickly, there's going to be thunderstorms in the Gauteng region sometime on Friday. Well, I'm not too sure what type of thunderstorms we can be talking about regarding Malisela Tefu, but certainly many people have opinions about that, and we'll talk about it right after this.
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0: Right, so let's get the story. The Legal Practice Council, which is the LPC, says there is a warrant of arrest issued for the disbarred advocate, Malisela Tefu. This comes after Tefu made a surprise appearance at the Joburg High Court yesterday. And that was during the attempted murder trial of alleged Kingpin Vusimuzi Cat Matlala and four others, right, where he tried to address the presiding judge. So let's understand what actually happened and the implications thereof regarding this warrant of arrest. Cabello Letebele is the senior manager for communications and engagements at the Legal Practice Council. Cabello, appreciate you joining us. You're on the Pulse.
17: Good afternoon, Ashraf, and good afternoon, Cabello.
0: Thank you. Let's understand it correctly. What, give us context here. What happened before yesterday and then what happened since?
17: We understand that yesterday, I'll start with yesterday, we understand that yesterday Mr. Tefo appeared fully robed at the High Court and he insisted to address the judge in yesterday's proceedings. Now, why that's an issue is that back in 2022 already, us as the Legal Practice Council, we obtained a striking off order, meaning that he was removed from the role of legal practitioners and he could no longer be referred to as an advocate in South Africa. Since then, there has not been any readmission. There has not been any application that was considered by the Legal Practice Council, and therefore he is not readmitted and he cannot appear in court. And that's what basically he said yesterday.
0: So the key part is the warrant is not that he just appeared like in the gallery. He appeared in court as if he would be a practicing advocate or attorney in this case. Yeah?
17: Correct. So we took a dim view of it because one is a direct contravention of a court order. There is no court order that readmits him. So we acted on that basis that he is in contempt of court. But as you'll recall that even last month, he issued a statement where after he had won a case at a magistrate court. Now, that was misleading, and I want to make that very clear. That was misleading because essentially what he said is that with what he, the case that he won, it means that he is now readmitted and can practice, which is not the case. Even if he had won a case, he would have had to apply to the High Court, and the MPC would have had an opportunity to express his view as to whether or not it's fit and proper to be practicing.
0: Okay, so having said that, now, I mean, after what happened yesterday, he was prevented then from having his say, right? What did he then say about your point that there's a warrant now of arrest for him?
17: We have not had his response regarding the warrant of arrest. However, it's really immaterial, you know, his view. The issue here is that there is a court order, and anyone who is acts in contempt of court is committing a crime. Anyone who misrepresents themselves as a legal practitioner is committing a crime. And that is the basis out of which we then wanted to move forward and obtain the warrant of arrest.
0: What about, you know, Vusi Muzikat Matlala and maybe others who appeared in court yesterday? Did they respond at all when this let's call it a fracas, for want of a better word, happened, where a person purporting to feel he could represent himself in court tried to do that, was prevented? Did they say anything?
17: From we could only see what was on social media, Ashraf, and from that we noticed that the legal practitioners representing the individuals who were in court also did highlight to the presiding officer or the judge that indeed Mr. Tefo is not duly authorized. I think more than anything else, what he did really continues to bring the profession to disrepute. And certainly, I think that we as the LPC, we really hold a dim view against anyone who wants to bring the profession into disrepute.
0: Mm-hmm. What about, and maybe this is a side issue for the conversation, but what about the case at hand itself, where, you know, the case really is not about Malesela Tefu, because that will happen next, but what about Cat Matlala? What's happened then, and what was he in any way compromised because of that? I'm talking about Cat Matlala.
17: I'm hesitant to comment on that specifically because as the LPC, our purview is really the conduct and the behavior of practitioners. From what we could see there yesterday, the practitioners, I'm talking about the legal representatives for the individuals who appeared in court, you know, are people who are fit and proper and, you know, who acted in a manner that was in the best interest of their clients. So from what we can gather at this point, it doesn't appear that they were negatively prejudiced either than the time wasting, wasting of the court time when this whole Malesela Tefo matter was playing out. But in terms of the conduct, the professionalism, I mean, as the LPC, absolutely, the legal team seem to really be fit and proper and strong legal representatives.
0: Yeah, perfect. That's where we're going to leave it. Excuse me, Cabello Letebele, the Senior Manager for Communications and Engagements at the Legal Practice Council, as you've heard, the LPC. Thank you for joining us on the National Pulse.
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0: Right, time for you to comment as well, because you're very much a part of the Pulse community, wherever you may be, Durban or Tegwini, Pietermaritzburg, and I'm looking at those places in KZN for now, but it could well be, you know, I'll throw in Dundee as well, since I'm talking about those places. But it could be anywhere in the country, anywhere in the world. I mean, often the other day we had that call from Ireland. I mean, we need to get that, the luck of the Irish again, and wherever you may be, because it's interesting on streaming live where people listen to the show from. I did ask you earlier on, being the first day of spring, like, where are you? Send us your picture. You can WhatsApp it, or you can tweet it out. 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
0: Right, let's get some more thoughts from you. Here we are.
19: Hi Ashraf, hope you are. So I don't think comparing the IEC with Stats SA is comparing apples with apples. I think both of them have got two different mandates. Within, for instance, the IEC, you register to vote and you are given a date to vote. In our case now, it's the 4th of November. So they know exactly how many people may pitch to vote. And with Stats SA, it's totally different. So if they say that we are 60 million in South Africa, they really should mean it. So I'm 33 years old. No one has ever been to our house to count me. So, yeah, I don't think.
0: Okay. Yeah. All I'm saying, I'm not comparing the two as in, you know, who's more accurate. I'm talking about the principle of voting in an election is an actual vote, right? But I'm talking about those who predicted calls at the election. They were able to predict calls based upon a sample of 10, 20% maximum of the total votes. They could actually make a call for the entire election. And they were right. They used the same principles. And these are, you know, very much actuaries who do that type of thing. They use the same principles in all these type of polling. So they don't need the biggest sample to make the call. So in this case, you are right. If you're asking me, does Stats SA actually go to every single one of us? No, they don't do that. In fact, the time they do so, and I should mention this, is when they have the national census. When they have census and they then go door to door to ask you to fill in the census forms for the whole country, then they should be going door to door. They do that, what's it? Is it once every 5? Is it once every 10 years? I think it is. It is that mammoth a task, okay? There's more. Ashraf, you're right. The FIFA World Cup has always been won by a country with a native coach. No foreign coach has ever won the FIFA World Cup, regardless from Colin. Well, there we are. And one may say, well, yeah, but I mean, those are coaches from the big nations. But let's take countries like Morocco. They reached the semifinals of the last World Cup, right? The previous one. Local coach. Korea reached the semifinals. Did they reach the semis of the World Cup they hosted in South Korea? Yes, they had a Korean coach. It's happened. Local coaches have done really, really well. In fact, the example of us for 2010 was a bit of a mismatch. We had a coach. He was out. We had a stand-in coach. Then we went back to the first coach. Yeah, we lost lots of ground. And then we lost our hold on the World Cup too.
20: Jeff, this is for you in the Eastern Cape. You know what? I don't really take the LPC too serious. In the sense that when they want to overlook certain things, they do so. And then when they want to act serious, and then they want us to take them serious. For instance, I had a case whereby I reported a lawyer that fraudulently sold my mother's house. I provided them with all the information, information which had the lawyer's name and everything. They just told me that I'm out of my mind. This person didn't do anything, even though there's full evidence showing that this thing happened. So I don't really take the Legal Practice Council serious.
0: You don't take them seriously. I got that. But I mean, in this case, they were pronouncing on the conduct, not on the merits of a case. Not at all, right? Right. We'll get to further thoughts. And in fact, being a Tuesday, these Tuesday, we'll talk tech as well in a moment.
21: The people are no longer interested in having equal rights with the white people in South Africa. They want the tables to be turned so that the white man can get a taste of his own medicine and feel what it was like to be oppressed.
22: Seychelles gained independence in 1976. A small nation with a global tourism reputation, tourism and fishing drive the economy. One of Africa's highest income countries per capita. But challenges remain. Climate change, rising sea levels, and economic dependence on tourism.
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0: Indeed, let's talk tech. And as part of that is a fascinating story around the Nova app, spelled N-O-V-A-R, and how that can impact society. I'm particularly interested around that because the story is about two men from the Gumbani village near Malamulele in Limpopo with developing a free educational app that supports learners and teachers. You're interested? You ought to be. Let's bring in Malungelo Matonsi, the co-founder of the Nova app. Thank you for joining us on the National Pulse.
25: Thank you so much for the opportunity.
0: Thank you. Tell me more about what you do.
25: Basically, we are Nova, so we develop the Nova platform as like a social learning platform for all South African learners. That's basically what we do.
0: All right. And specifically in this case here, what have you done?
25: Up to this point, we have launched Nova to the public. It means that our app is out there for everyone to access. Like basically what we do is that we have developed the Nova platform and we have released it out there for every learner is to ensure that we develop South African platforms that solves the education around in South Africa.
0: Okay, how does it solve it? I mean, tell me more about the technology.
25: The problem that we are facing here in South Africa is the information is scarce. It means that when a learner wants to access information, they have to go browsing around in the internet, and they end up finding irrelevant information in the internet. So what is it that we can do to address that problem is to create a platform that ensures that every information that a learner needs to have when learning, it's accessible through just one platform. Just to avoid confusion and avoid unnecessary information out there.
0: All right, but also, I mean, just help us, tell us more about the actual technology. Because what I'm saying in terms of understanding the problem, what are the problems you find that these learners and teachers experience, and how have you been able to actually solve the problem regarding with the use of this app?
25: The problem that we have came across is that learners, they don't have access to the same of quality of education. So, for example, you will find a learner in a rural environment and you will find another learner maybe in an urban environment. Both these learners, let's say they want to write a final exam, they will write one same paper. But the problem that we have is that every learner needs to have access to just equal education as one another, and only to find that maybe the parents from the rural environment, they don't have like extra money to just ensure that their learners get extra lessons, while maybe the other learner from that an urban area, they have the privilege of having many great teachers.
0: But I understand the problem. What I'm saying, how does the app solve the problem? What do you do that changes things for these learners who do not have, as you said, in inverted commas, great teachers?
25: So the thing that we have done with the Nova app is to ensure that we build resources that is equally going to be distributed to both learners in the society that we live in. So the problem that learners have is that, you know, let's say you want to learn something, there's a problem that on how most of the digital resources are built digitally, like in terms of like structure. So what happens with the Nova app, we ensure that we break each and every single structure in a way that each and every single learner, when they get into the platform, it's easy to understand. You know, let's say now you are creating a very long tutorial and you're speaking about a lot of things and finds that you lost the learner along the way. So what happens, what is it that we need to do to ensure that we keep the learners interested in learning and straightforward to what they want to learn? It's when Nova comes in to try to make sure that every learning materials that we have, it's structured directly to what they need.
0: Okay. Has this been now tested? I mean, how is this changing things and in which schools?
25: So currently, we just deployed the app to the public on the 8th of August. But before that, we have done a lot of testing. Like we have Alex High School, which changed very much of their results. We just heard from the principal, and they said because of your pilot program that you made into our school, we have seen a lot of improvement in their schools. And for Marvel, his younger sister was getting absolutely low marks on math and physics. And the time she started using the Nova app, she just skyrocketed to one of the highest marks ever. And that's why we see that the Nova app is really changing how learners are learning online.
0: Okay, but as you said, I mean, it's a few weeks now into the system, so you can't actually measure it in an actual exam when you say the marks are sky high.
25: Can you please say that again?
0: I was saying, you're saying you just launched it a few weeks ago, but the marks of the one student is sky high.
25: Okay, so before we launch the app or any tech app to the market, you first do the testing of the app. Is it going to do what you want it to do? And what we have done before we launch it to everyone, let me say this, we had Nova 1.0, which was there in the public for everyone to get, but we wanted to ensure that, let me say this, we had the first version of Nova into the market, then we just closed it down to ensure that we try to polish them there in terms of like how it's built and how the learners are accessing the platform. So we just did a pilot program before it was officially released on the ES.
0: And you've been happy. What happens next year? And how does the public access it?
25: The public, they access it on their stores. It's there on their stores.
0: Okay, well, there we are. Certainly going to have a look at it. Nova, spelled N-O-V-A-R. The Nova app, which is there to provide educational support to everybody, but I think the biggest need is in rural areas where there's a teacher deficit with regard to teacher learners, and in this case here, in those key subjects of mathematics and science. So check it out, download the app, and then tell me more about it. Let's get further comments. In fact, that touched on South Korea it was, but here's a correction from someone about the coach.
1: This is John in Rustenburg. Look, let me correct what you just said about Korea Republic having reached the semifinals in 2002. No, they were coached by Louis Budik, the Dutch coach. It was never a local coach. So yeah, like I said, it's John in Rustenburg. That was wrong. I think that we must focus on the fact that usually the World Cup is won by a local coach. So we cannot justify being at the semi-final as though it's an achievement. Nobody remembers the semi-finalists.
0: Well, you're absolutely right. That's why I forgot about who's hitting, and that's why they didn't win the World Cup. You know, I'm making some mischief here, but I think I get your point, right? So there we are.
2: Hey, afternoon, Ashraf. Ashraf, when it comes to the LPC, look, this is just a bunch of people who are not honest, you know. They are quick to act on black professionals. And I mean, for example, Miss Batoi walked out of the process that she initiated. Never had them, you know, commenting. Not so long ago, Miss Johnson was a joke, you know, in front of the commission, being schooled about law 101. Is that not, you know, bringing the profession into disrepute? So, really, these people, we must not take them seriously as well.
0: Okay, that's what you said. But let's see, if there's a warrant out for his arrest, then somebody's going to take it seriously. And let's see what comes out of that, right? In fact, there's a few other people saying, please give Tefu the right of reply. Have you been following the story of the IEC and the ANC? They're missing the deadline, the ANC, that is, missing the deadline to submit candidates lists in several Eastern Cape municipalities. They were saying there's a technical glitch. The IEC confirming that there was no technical glitch. And, I mean, as it stands, and if there was nothing like that, then that means they missed that list. They can't be registered as a candidate. I mean, if that's the case, that's quite serious. There are many others who are like saying, please don't give them a chance. We don't want them to. You can't be seen to be bending for one against the other. But you may want to just pick up on that in terms of what do you make of that too. There's a lot more about Pitso Masimani, some suggesting they may not support it. Oh, here's one, Zvelicha saying, Ashraf and Tumi. In fact, Tumi's on long leave for a month at least. I don't believe Coach Pizzo is a good bet for Bafana, but will support the team regardless. He failed the last time. I don't believe he'll do any better this time. In fact, Safa will find itself in court with him. Okay, there's an air of despondency about that. 5:30 is the news headlines with Greg.
9: Thank you. In the headlines, suspended crime intelligence head Feroz Khan's testimony at the Matlanga Commission has been postponed until the 28th of September. The IEC has made it clear that it has not given the ANC an additional opportunity beyond the deadline of Friday last week to submit its candidate nomination lists. And the SACP in the Western Cape says its national leadership has launched a court interdict challenging the decision by the ANC to remove the SACP provincial secretary from the Western Cape Provincial Parliament. More on that story and other news at the top of the hour.
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24: 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Guiding you through the rush hour traffic.
15: If you're driving Pretoria today, just that one hold up. It's Eskia and Patlele. That's really heavy coming from Robbestad out towards the Putco Depot up through Funhall Ferry Slope. There's a bit of peak hour congestion around Pretoria, but that is the big one. Today, Joburg N3 from about Alex down to Helden. It's very busy. N12 Boksburg through Benoni. That's slow after an earlier crash near Snake Road. And the R21 away from the airport, just queuing up towards Atlas Road at this stage. The crash on the Mike 1 North at Melrose is being cleared, but it's just released a lot of traffic. It all sort of stay together up through Buccleuch interchange onto the M1 Midrand. M1 South, Buccleuch down to Malabongwe looking slow. Bayers Nordea through 14th Avenue down towards Gordon Road. Bit of traffic on that run through today as well. Over in Durban, we've had this crashing on the N2 southbound between Gateway and Kwamashu. It is still there. It's quite a heavy backlog as you, if you're coming in from the airport along that, you'll get to sort of Gateway and it just gets really heavy. Duck off, take the M4 from somewhere like Sabaya or Mshloti and come straight down the Ruthworth Highway to Durban if that's your destination. Pietermaritzburg, Ashburn, all clear at this stage. Cape Town today, N1 out of town, Century City right through to Okavango Road, N7 North queuing passing Dunoon into the roadworks, Marine Drive slow, Pardon Island right through to about Racecourse Road, and there's some queuing pressure leaving Muesenberg out to Mitchell's Plain, Baden Powell queued up along the coast into Strandfontein Road. With your traffic updates, I'm Rob Byrne.
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0: Hi, Tumi's away for the month. Zai is in the hot seat. Zai, we spoke about, you know, who's going to be the backup team for Pizzo. You've got the answers, right?
14: Clearly not, Ashraf. I can tell you one man who does seem to have the answers is Pizzo Mosimane, wasting no time putting his own stamp on Bafana Bafana. Unveiled today as the national team's new head coach, Mosimane confirmed that longtime assistants Muzi Matlaba and Kabelo Rahwagel form part of his technical team, replacing Hugo Bruges' backroom staff, including Helman Mkalele. Mosimane says successful coaches need trusted people around them, pointing to years of success with his assistants across Africa and at the FIFA Club World Cup, while insisting his focus is to build on the strong foundation left by Bruges ahead of this month's Africa Cup of Nations qualifiers. From there, let's go to the Orlando Pirates coach, Abdusalam Wadu, saying Kampani Lungu has settled seamlessly into life at the club after his move from Siwelele FC. The Zambian winger has already made his mark, including scoring in the MTN8 semi-final win over Sekhukhune United, and will be hoping to inspire Pirates again when they take on newly promoted Kruger United in the Betway Premiership match tonight, 7 p.m.
4: This boy win the title last season.
5: So, you know, I think I was not surprised. You know, when he came here, he was very excited, first of all. He was very happy to join such a big club. So from last season, I think he was already part of the family. So, you know, we integrated him very well. And he's giving all his best, you know. You know, I always say that you all the time have a short time or long time for new recruitment when you come in a new club. But we just opened him our heart when he came, and he was part of the family, you see. He's like he's been here for a long time.
14: Let's go to the Proteas. They've strengthened their grip at the top of the T20 Tri-Series standings after a 43-run victory over Zimbabwe in Windhoek earlier today. Luandre Pretorius starred with a career-best 94 of 51 balls to help South Africa post 185 for 7 before captain Bjorn Fontaine claiming 4 for 24 and Duane Janssen took 3 wickets. As Zimbabwe were restricted to 142 for 9, the Proteas now turn their attention, and that's to Friday's final round robin clash against the host Namibia. On to rugby, and the Springbok scrum coach Dan Hooman has dismissed claims from All Blacks coach Dave Rennie that South Africa are illegally walking around in the scrum. Now, he says the scrum has become part of the Springboks' identity and insists he has never coached his players to manipulate the set piece illegally. He adds the Boxers simply focus on driving straight and adapting to the laws as the war of words continues ahead of Saturday's third test, all happening in Soweto. And finally, we have some news from the U.S. Open tennis action. Francis Tiafoe, the American, surviving a 5-set battle to book his place in the second round, while the 17-seed Jakub Mencik eases through in straight sets. Australia's Alexei Popperin also advanced after defeating Grigor Dimitrov. And on the women's side, the former champions Naomi Osaka and Iga Swiatek both cruising safely into round two. And still to come, we've got Madison Keys getting her campaign underway at the Arthur Ashe Stadium. That's just a taste of the action from New York. We'll have the latest and more. You can catch Michael Abramson on Top Sport coming up from 7 to 8 p.m. right here on SAFM. For the National Pulse, I'm Zai Khan.
0: Thanks for that, Zai. And of course, we will connect with you tomorrow. Of course, morning stint, afternoon stint, wherever you are, Zai's going to be around, right? Thanks for that, Zai.
7: Some crimes don't just make headlines. They change a nation. Now S3 takes you inside South Africa's most disturbing criminal investigations. 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The South African Serial uncovers the evidence, follows the investigations, and reveals how justice was ultimately served. Featuring renowned criminal profiler Professor Gerard Labuschagne and the team behind Profiler Africa, every episode brings meticulous research and compelling storytelling to the crimes that shaped modern South Africa. The South African Serial, Tuesdays at 6 p.m. Stream it live on SABC Plus. S3, open up.
8: S3. South Africa became a democratic nation in 1994. The end of apartheid marked the beginning of a new era built on freedom and constitutional democracy.
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0: Jimmy, you got all the news about ShopRite, right?
6: Good afternoon, Ashraf. Good afternoon to the listeners. I certainly do. ShopRite reported their annual results for their 52 weeks ended 26 June 2026. We're going to speak to the ShopRite Group Chief Executive Officer, Pieter Engelbrecht, and get a sense of how it is that they fared throughout the year. We've also got a conversation with the Chief Financial Officer at Sasol on their performance for their financial year. 14 billion rand profits up from 7 billion rand profits as a result of that weaker, I suppose, stronger in their context, oil price. We're going to take a look at how the oil price and other factors have affected that Sasol business. Then we have a conversation with the Chief Commissioner at the International Trade and Administration Commission, ITAC, around the sugar protection policies that have been put in place, the dollar-based reference pricing decision finally coming through from ITAC's perspective. We're going to take a look at that and reflect on that and see how that'll impact our sugar producers in South Africa. Then we've also got a conversation with the team at Omnia, taking a look at how it is that they use data to improve profitability for our farmers and for our producers. And we wrap up the show with a property conversation, taking a look at some interesting developments in the residential property space, the Cape Winelands property node becoming even more popular than what it was before. We take a look at that and try and make sense of what's driving that popularity and that interest. Before those conversations, though, a sense of the market movements that have been playing out throughout the

0: Hang Seng in Hong Kong down about 0.88%. European markets, no different there. The DAX in Germany, the biggest loser, 1.1% to the red. The Nasdaq down 0.9%, the S&P down 0.5%. Local markets, the all share down a third, the top 40 down a little over a third, resource stocks down about 13 basis points, industrials down a third, and financials down about 0.5%. So not as bad relative to where some of the other global markets would have been moving throughout the day. I'd be happy to report, though, that the dollar against the rand, the one US dollar still cost you 16 rand and 11 cents, one British pound 21 rand 80 cents, one euro 18 rand 68, one Australian dollar 11 rand 53 cents, one Bitcoin $77,875 a Bitcoin, or in rand terms with that firmer rand, about 1.25 million rands by today's currency. So a little cheaper to buy Bitcoin, not the cheapest by any stretch of the imagination, but we're going to look at these and other market movements a little later on. I've got Victoria Ruvers of Wealth Strat joining me on markets. I want to get her thoughts around some of the factors that have been moving markets this week and that could potentially move them as we are starting off the month of September, but effectively chasing down the tail end, or at least the last quarter of the year. This will be one of the last full months of trading with very little disruption. We know December tends to be quite a rough month, but this is kind of where we start to see the home stretch come into the fold for investors and for asset allocators, and I want to get her thoughts around how it is that markets might be approaching that. But that comes up after the 6 p.m. news. For now, Ashraf, back to you.
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2: The National Pulse with Ashraf Garda.
1: Interesting. I mean, yesterday we were at the that human settlements conference, right? And again, then, you know, people come up to you and they tell you where they're listening, they listen to the show. And then you often, well, you get chatting about what time they listen. So there could be LB people who I met yesterday who could well be driving home or just got home listening either on radio or on streaming live. But on average, you know, people listen like on a 1 hour stretch from wherever they are every single day. In fact, it's possible Prof. Chinyiko Maluleke is listening, because you told me that the other day, so who knows, this is your time. And I just wonder, the point I'm making is, you know, we have a picture of you, the listener, you have a picture of all of us, and when we meet up, it's always great to connect with, and I certainly enjoy that, meeting people, you know, not just at events, but it could be, you know, out at a mall or whatever, and having the chat, because I think your contribution is really important. Okay, talking about contribution, you are part of the Pulse community, so let's hear you out. We need to get to some of the calls. Mosquito, you're first up in Umlazi. Hi.
3: Hi, Ashraf, how are you?
1: Yeah, good indeed. Go for it.
3: I'm okay. Mosquito based in Cape Town, but from Umlazi.
1: Thank you.
3: Listen, Ashraf, I just want to comment about the ANC missing the deadline. I think we need to be fair here. NFP, I think it was 2016 or 20-something. They were unable to pay the money to contest the IEC. And they couldn't contest the election. So now we must not be too worried about it. So if the ANC has missed the deadline, they've missed the deadline. No, then they must not contest those delegates who were not submitted. They must not contest.
1: Okay, but did the IEC, not the ANC, did the IEC give an indication?
3: Yes, I'm saying the ANC. From what I'm hearing, correct, you can correct me, that the ANC failed to submit some of the names.
1: Yes, they said there was a technical glitch. That's their point.
3: Yes,
1: IEC said there's no glitch.
3: But then, when the NFP failed to pay, they were punished. They couldn't contest it. And I think that's just when they lost it all.
1: All right, but we're preempting. I mean, it's not like the IEC has said they're going to bend the rules for the ANC at the moment. If they say so, then we can have that debate tomorrow. But they haven't yet said so. All right?
3: Okay, thanks, Ashraf.
1: Thanks for that, Mosquito in Umlazi. In fact, I did say Professor Chinyiko Maluleke told me the other day, this is my time, I listen. And yeah, 2 to 4, I mentioned his name, and then he WhatsApps me. So there you are. He's listening to the show. Thumbs up to you. We need to have a national dialogue conversation. I told you that the other day. We need to have that sometime soon, on the show. Right. Buti in the Eastern Cape, hi.
4: Hey, good afternoon. How are you?
1: I'm good indeed. Go for it. What's your point?
4: Thank you. Ashraf, I want to jump on the bandwagon of Thomas Mane. You know, I hear there's a lot of brouhaha around the employment or appointment of Thomas Mane. Sometimes one can argue and say, right.

0: rightfully so. If you look at the record of Peter Mosimane, people are alleging that he's the most successful coach. Yes, at club level. But we're not talking about the club. We're talking about the national team. It is the same national team that he's going to coach that he will make then.
1: So do you then feel that he's the wrong appointment? Is that what you're saying?
0: Listen to me, Ashraf. I phoned this station to make my point. Don't split me.
1: Sorry, you got it all wrong. Sorry, hold it. You got it wrong here. I mean, I have to moderate the conversation. That's my role. So if you make
0: it is your role. It is your role to moderate, but don't lead me. You are not a lead. Don't lead me. I know why I'm phoning this radio station. Allow me to speak and finish.
1: All right, but listen. You can make your point, and then I can challenge you on that point. That's my role. It's my role.
0: Yes.
1: Make your point. Go
0: but now you are not challenging me. You are adding to. You are putting your words into my mouth. No.
1: Which words did I put into your mouth?
0: You are saying in other words. I'm saying whatever. I didn't say that.
1: I asked you a question.
0: Yes.
1: I asked you a question. I didn't say that's what you said. I'm asking you a question. Do you then think that he's not the right? The question is, in the light of what you said, and you're right, that he's the most successful club coach in the country, right? He's not the most successful national coach. I agree with you completely. In the light of that, that you brought it up, there's a reason you brought it up. So my question to you, therefore, in the light of that, do you think he's the wrong man? I didn't say you said he's the wrong man. I'm asking you a question.
0: Okay.
1: Do you think he's the wrong man?
0: Let me finish my point, Ashraf.
1: Yeah.
0: Ashraf, the very same people whom we believe that is the most successful coach, this is a coach who lost 8-0 at some point in Saudi Arabia. This is a person who failed to save a club that was going out for relegation. But today we have the likes of the Minister Mackenzie making all the noise that SAFA must employ Peter Mosimane. Yes, Peter is employed now. But now, we are circumvent and we are worried because our Bafana Bafana will go right into dungeons of hell.
1: Okay.
0: We are worried because Peter cannot be enforced to the national team. The national team staffer should be allowed time to sit for the coach of their choice. But now we know that the staffer under pressure of the minister have to employ Peter.
1: Okay.
0: I rest my case.
1: All right. Now that you've rested your case, but wait. Now that you've rested your case, there's a few things. Both of you, we have one thing in common. We actually both want Bafana to do well. That we have in common. We both want our national team to do well. Number two, your point about Gaita McKenzie is interesting. And I agree with you. When he pronounced about it a few months ago to say Pizzo is the man, I also found it's not his place to say so. But even if it's not his place, it doesn't mean Pizzo is the wrong person. Here's the question to you, and in fact to me as well. If not Pizzo, who should it be? Because if Pizzo is the most successful national coach, coach, who's the most successful national coach that we have in our country available?
0: No, even if it's not a successful national coaches, I think the former Orlando Pirates coach, Jose Rete, would have done something better than what Peter is going to do. I'm not a person who's wishing that Peter should fail.
1: Okay.
0: I like him as a person, but my problem is Peter. Ask yourself, how did he leave Sundowns? He's a recalcitrant. He's stubborn, Peter.
1: Okay.
0: I must tell you now. Let me tell you.
1: All right, quickly, your line's getting really bad, so we're unable to pick up on that.
0: Let me quickly tell you my assumption how Peter left Sundowns.
1: All right, no, but we don't have the time for that now, and there's just not enough time. And next time, love to chat about that, about why he left Sundowns. Another whole debate, by the way, right? Okay, there's more to come from you. We'll get to others around the LPC and vocational training and other things, including Madonsela, right? That's another legal issue we'll touch on in a moment.
2: 90 minutes, a lifetime of emotion. One tackle can change a season. One goal can make history. One match can bring an entire nation to its feet. The world's greatest football league is back. 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The Premier League returns Saturday, 22 August from 3:30 on S3. And wherever you are, stream it live on SABC+.

0: SAFM has signed a code of conduct that is enforced by the Broadcasting Complaints Commission of South Africa. Under the code, we are committed to giving news that is accurate, comment that is fair, and programming that is not harmful, does not amount to hate speech, or contain violence or explicit sex. If you think we are not living up to that code, then you can inform the Broadcasting Complaints Commission of South Africa. Direct any complaints in writing to the Broadcasting Complaints Commission of South Africa. PO Box 142365. Craig Hall 2024. Fax to 011-326-3198 or an email to bccsa@nabsa.co.za. 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
1: After 132 years of colonial rule, Algeria fought a brutal war for freedom. Independence came at a cost, lives, land, and legacy. But from that struggle came strength. Today, Algeria stands sovereign, steady, and self-defined.
2: I was with Hector Peterson when he was shot. The boy was in that picture where a boy was carrying. He was the first student I saw going down. I saw him being shot on the head and he fell down.
3: This is what we are becoming. SAFM, leading the conversations that move us. The National Pulse with Ashraf Garda.
4: By the way, have you been following the story of Venezuela and this huge oil deal that the U.S. has made? And they then appoint a company, or an oil refinery company, to manage the process, and they're going to make huge, huge money. Have you been following that? If so, I'd like to get your thoughts. Lowit in Alberton, go for it.
5: Yes, yes, my brother.
4: Yes, good for it. What's your point?
5: Yeah. The decision to resign advocate Madonsela is silly. For me, it's a good move, actually, by the parliament's legal team. Based on the fact that the advocate, the senior counsel, he should be knowing better what the literal and the textual meaning of the word conflict of interest means. The man is on record that he offered the African National Congress, which is being led by Ramaphosa, his legal opinion or advice on the very same issue of Talapala. So us as the public, unless if Advocate Madonsela himself, he was trying to stay the court of the political debate for accepting his nomination, because he should have declined the nomination from the onset. And President Ramaphosa, for me, he has got a right to oppose and object Advocate Madonsela's nomination based on the historical relationship between the two.
4: All right.
5: Including the Advocate's removal as a commissioner.
4: Right. Yes. Thank you for that point, Lowit. I think that's very clear. And, I mean, here's the point, just to confirm. The impeachment committee has resolved to rescind the nomination of Advocate Griffiths Madonsela as senior counsel. As evidence leader in the S89 body, it sought a legal opinion after President Ramaphosa raised objections to Madonsela's nomination. Okay, there we are. Conflict of interest is what Lowit himself refers to. There's more around issues of universities that we touched on earlier, which I think is an important conversation, where the numbers just don't, the maths doesn't add up, let's put it that way. Amount of graduates not getting jobs, and that list is longer and longer.
6: Good afternoon, Ashraf. George in Bloemfontein. Ashraf, in the discussion in relation to the graduates who cannot be absorbed within the market, I mainly blame our universities. My understanding is that universities should be the think tank of the country. They can't just keep producing what the country do not need. They should be at the forefront of solving problems of the country. They should not be adding on, but currently they are adding on the problems of this country.
4: Okay, that's an interesting thought. The role of a university. Perhaps we should talk about that. Because I did say earlier on, you know, if the universities, if some people have said if universities are graduating people and they know they're not going to get placed, they should stop doing so. And the other is like they provide a bouquet of you know, different courses and degrees that they do. It's really up to you as well to get the right advice to ensure whether you want to do so, because they would provide sometimes courses that are very, there's a poor uptake, but there's a need for that, for them to provide that, right?
7: Hi, Ashraf. Vocational education is the only solution to this problem of unemployment, because obviously this academic is not offering jobs for our children. So maybe let's promote this vocational education in terms of artisans and skills.
4: Okay, got that. And here's another about Pizzo.
8: Good afternoon, Ashraf Silverstenberg. For me, people can be excited much as they can. We are in a national level, so the results will tell. I don't give five out of five to Pizzo Musimane, because of in Sundowns and SuperSport, specifically Sundowns, he was playing or he was coaching good coaching, but if you recall that 25%, 30% were local South Africans in his team, the rest were foreigners. No offense.
4: Okay, that doesn't mean he can't adapt, can he? Surely he's able to.
9: Good evening, Mr. Garda. I disagree with the gentleman who called and suggested that the LPC is biased in terms of disciplining its members. It's biased towards black people and favoring the white people. So that is not correct. You must go and check the statistics. Obviously, South Africa is a black majority, so the majority of the lawyers there would be maybe black, one would assume. Well, I don't know what the role of the thing is of the LPC. How many lawyers are there? But I think it runs into thousands. So he's wrong. It's unfair for him to make that statement. Thank
4: okay,
9: you.
4: Got that. Talking about
9: JR.
4: Thanks for that, JR. Someone, Tim, saying, Ashraf, I love that the caller's name is Mosquito and he's spot on. Yeah, in fact, you could say he's got some bite. The My Vote Counts has tweeted, I want to read that. The IEC has released the latest political party funding disclosures. Four parties declared 116.8 million rands in donations in just one quarter. And we have questions. Who is behind the money? Why are connected entities able to make huge donations to the same party? Why are some individual donors not easily identifiable? Why is there so little appetite for the multi-party democracy fund? What does all of this mean for political influence ahead of the elections? Transparency isn't just publishing names. It's making the money traceable. The MVC will engage the IEC, that's My Vote Counts, and we have updated our Whose Vote Counts tool so that you can follow the money too. The disclosures are public and they've issued a full statement. I'll leave it to you to check it out on their Twitter account or X account, My Vote Counts. Listen, thanks for listening in. Much appreciated as always. Love the varied comments that come from all of you. And you know, in that case, the pushback even from you means that we learn as well. It's very important that we all go home saying, hey, I've learned something today. So my question, have I learned something? Absolutely have learned. And remember, at the beginning of the show, I made the point about, you know, nations rising and falling on the basis of the quality of the people relative to the competence of the people. When people are competent, nations rise. When they're incompetent, they fall. The question is, how do we reach a level of competence amongst all of us? And then competence as a nation. You hold on to that thought. Catch the podcast of all that we do on the show. Right now, it's time for the news with Greg Hose.

0: Carl's bit longer testimony postponed, and the IEC speaks on candidate nomination deadline. Thank you to Ashraf, and good evening to you. The suspended police crime intelligence head Feroz Khan's testimony at the Matlanga Commission has been postponed until the 28th of September. Commission chairperson Mbuseni Matlanga has ruled that Khan will be required to testify in person unless an independent medical assessment confirms he is unable to do so. The independent medical practitioner must be agreed upon by Khan's legal team and the commission by September 8th, with a report due by September 15th. The ruling further states that Khan must submit his response to the commission's regulation notices by September 18th. Meanwhile, the former National Hawks head, Godfrey Labie, has told the Matlanga Commission that he didn't regard former KwaZulu-Natal Hawks head, Lesetsha Senona, as a person of interest in the theft of more than 500 kilograms of cocaine in Port Shepstone on the province's south coast. Labie was questioned about why Senona wasn't subjected to a polygraph test, despite being the custodian of the keys to the strong room where the cocaine was being stored. He was led in evidence by advocate Lee Sekels Ngube.
1: General Senona himself says that whoever was involved in the theft must have been assisted by DPCI officers. So surely you can put on your detective cap and think to yourself that the custodian of the keys must be a person of interest now that you know that he was the custodian of the keys.
2: I understood, Commissioner, the view of the Commission, but the theft did not happen by way of a key.
0: The IEC has made it clear it has not given the ANC an additional opportunity beyond the deadline of Friday last week to submit its candidate nomination list. This after the ANC released a statement saying it experienced technical challenges with the Electoral Commission's online candidate nomination system, resulting in a small number of its entries still being finalized in coordination with the Commission. However, the IEC has put it on record that the system was available to political parties and independent candidates throughout the nomination process, including the cutoff date, ensuring sufficient and uninterrupted use ahead of Friday's deadline. In 2021, the ANC missed the deadline to register candidates in 93 municipalities, but the Commission later reopened the candidate registration process for political parties ahead of the municipal elections. The SACP in the Western Cape says its national leadership has launched a court interdict challenging the ANC's decision in the province to remove the SACP provincial secretary, Benson Ngensu, from the provincial legislature. The provincial secretary, along with two other SACP councillors in the Southern Cape and Overberg regions, were dismissed following allegations of joining an unspecified political party. The SACP's provincial leadership has described the move as a coordinated purge of public representatives who hold membership of the party. Ngensu addressed the media in Cape Town.
3: They allege that Benson Ngensu joined another organization. Unfortunately, this organization is not unveiled, and that is a lie. And the same as other councillors. Upon receiving this news, the SACP deliberated on the matter and resolved on fighting it politically and also legally. And that the ANC has already been approached at the national level, and at our level, we are attempting to reach out to.
0: China's foreign ministry has announced it will send DNA testing experts to disaster-hit areas in Nepal, along with a second batch of relief supplies. The death toll's risen to more than 1,000, with thousands still missing after the devastating flash floods following the collapse of a glacier in the Himalayas. Ministry spokesperson Kyo Jakin.
4: Providing emergency assistance to affected areas in Nepal and carrying out international rescue cooperation are important political decisions made by China, reflecting its friendly ties with Nepal. China's second batch of disaster relief supplies for Nepal is expected to be shipped out starting on Tuesday, including urgently needed relief materials in Nepal, such as drones, DNA testing equipment, and reagents.
0: The top story, the suspended police crime intelligence head Feroz Khan testimony at the Matlanga Commission has been postponed until the 28th of September. That's SAFM News. I'm Greg Kos.
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6: Thank you very much to Greg for that news update. There'll be more news with Greg at 7 o'clock. It was the late economist Peter Bernstein who once said that the fundamental law of investing is the uncertainty of the future, the fact that the future remains uncertain. And if that weren't any, if that wasn't the truest statement in the markets, then just the performance of the markets data today will prove otherwise. I'm Jimmy Moyaha. This is the SFM Market Update. Let's get you up to date. Coming up on the show today, we take a look at results out of both Sasol and ShopRite Holdings. We speak to the Chief Financial Officer of Sasol and the Chief Executive Officer of ShopRite Holdings and get a sense of how each business performed in their respective fields. Then we have a conversation with the Chief Commissioner at the International Trade and Administration Commission, ITAC, reflecting on the dollar-based reference pricing adjustments made to the sugar industry and how that could potentially impact that sugar industry going forward. We also have a conversation with the team at Omnia, taking a look at how data can potentially be used to improve the profitability and sustainability of our farmers and our producers. And we wrap up the show with a property conversation. We take a look at the Cape Winelands property node and how that is outperforming some of the major metros in the country from a property perspective.
5: The day's markets, understanding the moves and making smarter investment calls.
6: As always, that's where we kick off the show, with a sense of market movements that have been happening throughout the day. I'm joined on the line by Managing Director at WealthStrat, Victoria Ruvers, to take a look at the markets and see what we make of them. Victoria, lovely having you on the show as always. Thanks so much for taking the time. The first day of the new month, not necessarily the first trading day of the week, a sea of red across the equities. We're almost in that last home stretch of chasing returns for the year. Is this the time that asset managers start to think about portfolio rebalancing? I mean, it has been quite an eventful year.
7: Yeah, well, good evening, Jimmy. And you're right, you mentioned earlier about uncertainty and the price you pay for being an investor. I think markets are really uncertain at the moment. And the reality is that debt levels are very high for global governments, particularly in the US, sitting at $40 trillion, which is almost $1 trillion in interest payments alone a year. You've got a potentially rising inflationary environment because oil is today over $92 a barrel. And that puts central banks in a quandary. What do? Do they keep rates on hold or do they raise them? And so what you saw is broadly equity markets starting the month, spring day, but starting the month in a largely a risk-off trade, because I think investors are just thinking the inflation is not going anywhere and these higher oil prices are actually pouring more fuel, no pun intended, onto that fire.
6: Victoria, when we look at some of the movements, I mean, the oil price, as you allude to, is still elevated given the current geopolitical tensions, and that $90 a barrel level almost started to become where the market was comfortable staying below. We understood very early on throughout the year that it was unlikely we were going to see below $80 a barrel, but we almost, I suppose, markets got comfortable with the idea that, okay, as long as we're not above 90, not above 100, we're in a good place. $90 to $100 seems to have markets rather on edge and rather nervous. Is that how the oil price is, or at least is that how you're reading the oil price from where it stands at the moment and how perhaps it's impacting some of the decisions that investors might make?
7: Yeah, it is funny how we anchor to that sort of potential $90. It's like us anchoring to 16 to 1 to the dollar to the rand. But anything above $90, I mean, anything really, like even around $90, is very inflationary. The longer it stays at that level, the greater the pass-through effect to consumers. And it really does become a challenge. And I mean, really what we've seen with the recent move in the oil price is the sort of the attack from the US perspective on Larak Island in like September, Monday morning, I mean, sorry, Sunday night, Monday morning, has really re-sparked, reignited those fears. And I mean, just for perspective, if you think there are 88 commercial vehicles that normally go through the Strait of Hormuz, moving about 20 million barrels a day, I mean, that's down to around, I mean, the numbers we've read have been like 10 to sort of 12 ships a day. And that's quite a big deal. So I think when it ticks over 90, it's just more that it's moving there because there's more upward pressure. So it could easily go to 95 and closer to 100. And that spooks the market.
6: Victoria, let's take a look at equity markets. Sea of red locally, internationally, it doesn't matter which part of the world you're looking in. There's a lot of concern that has, or at least the risk sentiment that's coming out of the equity markets, perhaps going into other areas, perhaps what we alluded to at the start of our chat, some portfolio rebalancing. It is just one day in the week, but it is rather rare that we see all the markets across the world in red territory. And I suppose it speaks to the risk conversation that you alluded to as well around where the market finds itself assessing global risks.
7: 100%. And you're right, rebalancing definitely has an impact. But I think the main thing is that this sell-off has been led by, or what we've seen in markets today, the tech shares. They've come into this, as we know, very expensive throughout the year. And as soon as you see bond yields where they are, particularly in the US and Japan, bond yields much higher for longer, there's an expectation that interest rates are going to be higher for longer because the oil price is up, and that's inflationary. And the expensive shares, the big tech shares, they've taken the brunt of that. From a South African perspective, it's actually, you know, we saw resources and rand hedge counters providing a little bit of support because the rand had got to sort of 16.11. We saw the oil price spike, as I've mentioned many times. And so that provided some support and cushioning, whereas the broader index was also quite negative. So a tough day for the market all round on the equity side.
6: Victoria, you mentioned the bond yields, and I want to look at that in a bit more detail, because ever since the announcement by Treasury Secretary Scott Bessent around what the US intends to do from a long-dated bond perspective, the markets have really just been a little frazzled. I get the sense that there's been, it was a very unexpected announcement at that, and we saw the initial impact and the initial reaction being unexpected, but where the market kind of sold off and you saw the yield softening, they almost went right back to the 5.3 or almost 5.3% that we saw. The market really wasn't all that impressed by an additional $2 billion, I suppose, in buybacks that were announced there. But it did mean that markets started to look at the broader picture differently. Do you think we'd be where we are today if that announcement hadn't happened?
7: Yeah, so talking about bond yields can be like watching paint dry. For a lot of people, it can be very boring. I find them fascinating. So if you think of the US Treasury as the world's biggest borrower, the price that they pay, with the markets now saying 5%, affects everything because it pushes, in essence, the risk-free rate up. It makes the opportunity cost of investing higher, and it really makes life more difficult for everyone. So what happened when Scott Bessent came in and said we're buying more bonds is we've noted the political, the potential for political interference in the with the Fed, Kevin Warsh, to cut interest rates. He's saying employment numbers are strong, which is what we must also watch for on Friday. Inflation is a worry. I can't cut interest rates in this environment. And suddenly, Treasury step in and say, hey, we'll buy bonds back. Even it wasn't the quantity that they're saying, it's what they signaled to markets, that actually government are happy to step in and that they're more worried about the price of the debt that they have. So that signaling from Treasury's involvement really has spooked markets. And you're 100% right. That's had an impact on everything we're seeing in markets at the moment.
6: Markets continue to remain uncertain and continue to try to make the most of the data that is out there. Hopefully we do have a smoother end to the last bit or the tail end of 2026, but I suppose that might be also being entirely too optimistic considering how the rest of the year has gone so far. We'll leave this conversation on that note. Managing Director at WealthStrat, Victoria Ruvers, joining us to share her thoughts on markets, some of the factors behind the moves, and what could potentially lie ahead.
5: SAFM Market Update with Jimmy Muyaha on SAFM.
6: ShopRite Holdings Limited released their annual results for the 52 weeks ended 28 June 2026. There's an increase in the dividend from a dividends per share perspective. Basic earnings per share up 7%, headline earnings per share up in the double digits, and most importantly, revenue topping the 270 billion rand mark. That is billion with a B. I'm joined on the line by the company's Group Chief Executive Officer, Peter Engelbrecht, to take a look at this performance and see if we can make sense of it. Well, Peter, lovely having you on the show as always. Thanks so much for taking the time. A significant increase in revenue. I say significant, numerically it's 7.2% year on year, but if we actually have to look at the numbers themselves, it's just shy of the 20 billion rand mark in additional revenue for this current financial year. Clearly a strong year from the business. How do you reflect on that as a team?
8: Well, you just made me think of something now. So we added 18.1 billion in sales, but and I know you can't make sums like this, but we gave in discounts at till point 18.3 billion back to customers. I can't even count that far. So very great for us to be in this position. Additional 1.1 million extra customers served every week. And that in a deflationary environment, people say a lot, item prices never come down, but they do. 11,500 items this year, cheaper than last year. And that's why we ended the year on a 0.8% inflation for the entire business, with deflation and ShopRite in a new safe. So two things, it's the customer growth. Secondly, it was the volume growth, both over 5%. And in this environment, we managed to increase the gross profit margin by 2 bps. Now, what makes that a very significant number to call out is, on the other hand, we still claim and say that we give the best value, Checkers is the lowest price, and yet we managed to increase the margin and control the cost. Hence why the gross profit margin as well as trading profit has grown more than what sales have grown.
6: Now, Umbitter, there's a lot of other numbers I want to get into, but in the interest of time, I don't think we'll be able to get through all the numbers. The pet shop business increasing its sales by almost 75%, 41 new stores opened there. That business clearly falling in line with the strategy. I think the most notable number that stands out, if we're looking at some of these segments within the business, is the revenues generated by the 60/60 platform alone. That just north of the 25 billion rand mark. Now, for context, that is a little over the market cap of both Pick and Pay and the Spar Group combined. That is the sales figure alone from a 60/60 platform perspective. Did you ever think that this platform would do this well?
8: There was a lot of naysayers when we started, but not everything is plain sailing and that easy. When we started out 2019, just before COVID hit us, around there, and we also started like the rest of the world from delivering from fulfillment centers. And we had three, and very soon realized this thing is not going to work. So what we thought at the time was our Achilles heel is our big store footprint, then became actually our strength. And as I say, almost the rest is history. So what we had, because we have such a wide network, once we rolled it out, we realized that we are basically within 5 kilometers of 90% of the addressable market because we pick from store. And at the time, that was the only model like that in the world. Everybody picked from automated centers, etc. And every day we think, okay, the growth is probably now going to slow down. So, and then yesterday we had a new record number of orders, so it's not over yet.
6: Well, Peter, let's take a look at some of the other aspects of the business, at least in this particular financial year. For some, they might know these as side quests. For other businesses, it's strategic acquisitions. I want to look at the RNA acquisition and the Avida acquisitions from a business perspective. Take us through the thinking there, particularly with the footprint that Avida holds and the relationship that the ShopRite Group currently hold with competitors like Starbucks and the Krispy Kreme franchises. The business obviously understanding where it wants to position its value proposition, and strategic acquisitions are one way to do that.
8: Yes, so let me start just a few years back when we started to add the pet, the outdoor, unique. We moved into standalone pharmacies or what we call MediRite Plus. All of these had in mind to get a bigger share of the consumer's disposable income. And we selected the categories what we deem to be more everyday kind of categories. So we want to be your everyday store because you frequent us so often because we're in food. So that gives us the opportunity to then also market more because we had, as they call it in e-commerce, you've got eyeballs. And then you can tell people how great products is or prices is. Okay, so following on to that then is financial services. We called out last year that we're going to give it some more attention. We're not going to be a bank, but we will partner with a bank. And the part that you need to be strong in if you want to be strong in financial services is cellular, because most of these transactions these days are done on a cell phone, not on a laptop or on a computer anymore. So that is, to put it short, what is the RNA. And then the second part of that is they also have terminals out in the field, which independents use and also informal traders use to sell value-added services like electricity or a payment, a bill payment, or airtime. Okay, so that's how RNA fits in. Vida, on the other hand, we have a couple of coffee brands in the business currently. So twofold why we like this. One is the market size is estimated in South Africa for coffee is about 40 to 45 billion. And we feel we can get a fair share of that because Vida is the largest single chain around. So that makes sense. And then the second part of it, we are going to manage it in the franchise division, and that gives our franchisees, that's the OK, another way of increasing their business or grow their businesses by taking the Vida franchise on. So that's the rationale.
6: Some strategic acquisitions by the Shoprite Group, the largest grocery retailer on the African continent, giving us a sense of how it is that their previous financial year fared. That is, the financial year ended 30 June 2026. Thank you to the Group Chief Executive Officer, Pieter Engelbrecht, for taking us through the numbers and giving us some color around how that business performed.
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6: The International Trade and Administration Commission has concluded their self-initiated investigation into what would be considered an appropriate dollar-based reference price for the sugar industry in South Africa. We're going to take a look at this in a bit more detail with the Chief Commissioner at ITAC, Commissioner Ayabonga Kgawe. He joins me on the line now to see what we make of these developments. Commissioner, always lovely having you on the show. Thanks so much for taking the time. At face value, the numbers are 680 US dollars per ton being requested to be moved up to 905 US dollars per ton. We settled at 750 odd dollars per ton on the dollar-based reference pricing of sugar. What does this all mean for the sugar industry? Why was this investigation initiated?
15: Thank you very much, Jimmy, and always a pleasure catching up with you. Good evening to you and to the listeners. In your introduction, you say we landed at around 750. We actually landed at around $785 a ton. And really, I think what motivated the decision by the Commission here, Jimmy, are a few developments in the sugar market globally. The first being, of course, that you've seen volatility in global sugar prices, largely driven by the main producer nations of India and Brazil. We produce around 2.5 million tons per annum of sugar. And to place that in context, India produces around 36 million per annum and Brazil north of 40 million. So we're certainly very much a price taker in that market, with much of the price movements driven by these main producer nations who have sugar not just produced for human consumption, but also produced for bioethanol production. And that creates artificial distortions in the market, which give rise to the creation in South Africa, in policy terms, of a variable tariff, which adjusts every time the world market price for sugar departs from a certain price floor. And so that price floor is what you were referring to in your introductions as a dollar-based reference price. We last adjusted it in 2018, 2019. And certainly some of the developments since then have given occasion for us to reflect on whether an adjustment was needed, and we finally got that across the line a few days ago.
6: Now, some of those developments since the 2018-2019 reference point that you make, Commissioner, include conversations you and I have had around the state of the sugar industry in the country, around yes. the state of some of our sugar producers and what they've been going through. Just yesterday, we spoke to one of the companies in RCL Foods that has got a sugar portfolio as well. And I want to get your thoughts around what this adjustment means for our local producers. We know that you, the likes of Tongaat Hewlett have been trying to get their business back on track. And part of that involves looking at how it is that these factors influence the sugar industry. Locally, from our producers' perspective, what does this dollar-based adjustment mean for them?
15: Well, of course, it might mean a further layer, this adjustment of the price floor, a further layer of protection for the sugar industry. But it's probably worth us not overstating that. To place it into context, the domestic market of South Africa, Eswatini, Lesotho, and Namibia is probably supplied over 90% by domestic sources of sugar. And so the scale of the import threat, yes, of course, has changed considerably in the last 18 months or so. But one would imagine that this would improve the protective cover, and in so doing make imports much more expensive for any of those who, as downstream food and beverage makers or sugar converters, may have a proclivity to import sugar. So I think that's the main gist behind this. But I think it's also about, in a context where there's been an upward shift in the production costs at a farm gate for sugarcane growers and even some of the millers, to bring this price floor as a ceiling in policy terms in alignment with some of those production cost changes, and in so doing probably place the domestic industry on a relatively more favorable footing in relation to import competition.
6: Commissioner, before I let you go, I want to get your thoughts around how the learnings from this sort of investigation as it may pertain to other industries. Obviously, each industry having its own challenges, its own conversations. You and I have spoken about industries like the steel industry. We've spoken about all manner of industries that are subject to imports and that compete on a global stage. The sugar industry, just one of those sectors. What does this then tell us about markets where we might not be the price setters, the main dominant exporters, but we do still want to play a crucial part in that market?
15: Well, I think the first is that we learn that sectors like this have a massive impact on many rural districts, especially in KwaZulu-Natal and in Mpumalanga, and many livelihoods are reliant on this kind of decision. But the second is that you also learn you're not going to make everybody happy. And so, as you would have seen in this case, the sugar industry had wanted a $905 a ton price floor. The beverage makers had wanted something shy of what we had established in 2018. On the balance of the evidence, we've tried to arrive at $785 a ton. We think it provides enough cover for the production cost base of the industry. But the reality is what we learn is that we have to be led by the evidence. And notwithstanding the clamorous noise we've seen over the last 12 to 18 months on this score, we probably, I think, have to commend our team for having held the line and stuck to the methodological framework and anchor that informs some of our decisions when it comes to these variable tariffs.
6: Commissioner, when it comes to some of these decisions, is it possible for the Commission to retrospectively make some of these adjustments? We understand, of course, that some of these investigations take quite a great deal of time because of how complex they can become. Is it possible then to look at something like this just as an example and perhaps say to the industry, look, we understand that this could have been something that could have been beneficial if we had implemented it maybe 6 months ago. Is that something that even happens in global trade in today's day and age?
15: Well, it might, but the Commission holds no such power. That power rests in the Customs and Excise Act with the Minister of Finance and on his judgment and whether or not that is aligned with the public interest, he may take that kind of position, but certainly not a decision that lies with us as lowly bureaucrats whose task is just to advise and recommend. but certainly something within the ambit and orbit of power of the Minister of Finance.
6: And those powers we will definitely see potentially being flexed at the midterm budget policy statement that's set to come in October. It's a conversation we certainly look forward to. For now, we'll leave this conversation on that note. Thanks, as always, to the Chief Commissioner of the International Trade and Administration Commission, Commissioner Ayamoga Qawe, joining us to take a look at the investigation, or rather the conclusion of the investigation they conducted into the dollar-based reference pricing applicable to sugar, and how it is that that could impact the sugar sector in South Africa.
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14: SFM Market Update with Jimmy Muyaha.
6: Sasol Limited also reported their annual results for their financial year ended 30 June 2026. The business saw a profit of 14 billion rands as a result of a stronger oil price. And we're going to be taking a look at this and other numbers that were reported on. I'm joined on the line by the company's chief financial officer, Walt Bruns, to take a look at their performance. Walt, lovely having you on the show as always. Thanks so much for taking the time. The oil price for many a company, many a market, many a consumer, the bane of everybody's existence at the moment. Not so much for you, Sasol, as an oil producer.
15: Yeah, good evening. Thanks, Jimmy, for having me on the show again. Always a pleasure to talk to you and to your listeners. I think, the oil price has obviously been much higher this year. Year on year, it was about 7% higher. Obviously, you know, most of us are talking about the impact over the last 3 months with the Middle East conflict. The negative for us, at least, was on the rand side, that the rand strengthened. So by an equal and opposite measure. So the rand oil price over the period of the year was actually quite flat. And that meant we just needed to focus on the things within our control. You know, we were very excited to share that Secunda achieved its highest annual production in 5 years. We managed to reduce our break-even oil price below $50 a barrel to $49 a barrel. And we saw some good output from our mining business, where we saw improved coal quality as we reached beneficial operation on our destoning plant. So overall, you know, the macros turned in our favor in the fourth quarter, but we were able to take advantage of it by just keeping our volumes up and our costs low.
6: Now, Sasol obviously is not an oil-producing company in isolation. There's also the gas business and the chemicals business, and perhaps we can get into those other business components as well, Walt, and get a sense of how they fared. Let's perhaps start with the chemicals space. That has been quite the struggle for the business with the Lake Charles project, and at some point the business was weighing up whether or not you continue to keep that project or not. Where do we stand at the moment on the chemicals business, and how's the business feeling about that?
15: Yeah, so I think, you know, we announced at our Capital Markets Day last year the reset strategy for our international chemicals business. Again, you know, how do we improve the competitiveness of that overall portfolio? You know, I'm proud to say that, you know, even though ethylene margins were lower and there was some muted market demand, we still were able to increase the adjusted EBITDA by 47% and just achieve north of $600 million for that business. That business, you know, remains an important part of our diversified portfolio. You know, there's a lot of still, we believe, latent potential left in the business. And so, you know, we're happy that there's a six in front of that EBITDA, 600 million, but we want to continue that journey to get closer to the 750 to 850 million US dollar EBITDA that we promised for Capital Markets Day by FY28.
6: Walt, what about the gas side of the business? I saw that just yesterday, NERSA approved the maximum gas price application that Sasol had in place there with them. Take us through not necessarily how the approval would impact the current set of numbers, but more what it does for that gas portfolio and your strategy around it.
15: Yeah, I think so. What was important with this maximum gas price approval was, you know, we included MRG, which is methane-rich gas, which is part of our bridging solution, you know, to bridge the fact that gas from Mozambique is reducing over time. And so we're encouraged by the approval that we got. We were looking for approval for a longer period up till, you know, including kind of towards the end of the decade. That hasn't been approved at this point. So it's only for the first 2 years for FY27 and part of FY28.
16: And it's subject to them doing a competitiveness analysis to make sure that the gas price is still competitive versus global standards. So we're confident that that analysis will confirm that MRG and the weighted average cost of gas remains competitive versus global standards. And we still think there's value in the gas business for some time to come. And MRG is a key part of bridging that decline in Mozambique gas for now.
6: Walt, can we take a look at quite an interesting asset that Sasol now fully operates in the Natref refinery that's going through some challenges quite recently with the shutdown that took place just a couple of days ago. But that aside, that refinery potentially being quite a critical asset for the Sasol business and the strategy now going forward, especially if we look at the global tensions around the oil price and the oil story. Take us through the performance of that Natref asset and how it is that Sasol intends to continue leveraging it.
16: Yeah, so I mean, Natref remains an important asset for Sasol, but also for South Africa, and particularly in providing fuel solutions to the country. We were forced to step into capacity vacated by Prax as part of their business rescue. And so we've been operating that refinery at almost 100% for the duration of this business rescue process. There is an M&A process underway to find a new partner. That's being run by the business rescue practitioner. We are supporting that process, you know, but obviously we are interested to see what the partner brings to the table, and we still do have a right of first refusal on the remaining share. So we may choose to exercise that right at the appropriate time, but we're also not going to overpay for it. So value will still be important, but the assets itself remain strategic, and we're grateful that, you know, we were able to utilize the additional capacity during this time, especially, you know, since the events of late February 2026.
6: Walt, can we take a look at the business's balance sheet as it currently stands? Net debt coming down by 11%. That's quite an improvement year on year. The business still also able to maintain a strong liquidity position around the $5 billion mark. That beefing up of the balance sheet, definitely something that's important in a market where things like oil prices are continuously fluctuating. And at any given moment, you don't know how those fluctuations could impact the business. Take us through just how you've been managing the balance sheet side of things whilst the performance and the other macro sides of things have been happening along the way.
16: Yeah, so I mean I think you're right. I mean, the net debt did come down by 11% and 20% over the last 2 years. Our net debt position now is at its lowest levels it's been in 10 years, so since we started with that investment in Lake Charles. So, you know, the balance sheet, needless to say, is in a much stronger position than it's been for a number of years. You've already mentioned the strong liquidity that we've got. We also, you know, during the course of this year, did two bond issuances. One was to swap out some US dollar debt for some rand debt and get the currency mix a bit better. And then more recently, we did issue a long-dated seven-year bond and purchase some back, using the proceeds of that to buy back some bonds that were maturing in 28 and 29. So collectively, you know, the deleveraging, the improvement in the currency mix and the refinancing has made for our balance sheet to be pretty strong, and it's able now to absorb, you know, more of the headwinds that may come. You know, as you mentioned, it's difficult to predict what oil price is going to do and the exchange rate. So, you know, the best thing we can do is make sure that our balance sheet is strong enough to absorb that variability. And that, together with our hedging program, is in a good shape at the moment.
6: The Sasol business in good shape at the moment through some hard work and some beneficial oil pricing that worked in their favor. The business still focused on ensuring that all of their business units continue to perform as per the standards that they outlined for the market and as per their standards as a business. We'll have to leave the conversation on that note. Chief Financial Officer at Sasol Limited, Walt Bruns, joining us to reflect on the financial year that was, some of the moving parts that affected their business, and how it is that Sasol performed.
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6: The segment is brought to you by Omnia, your agriculture partner for more than 70 years. In the world of farming, being able to get real-time feedback on what it is that you are farming could be the difference between businesses succeeding and businesses not knowing how it is that they need to grow more efficiently. We're going to be taking a look at the importance of a data-driven farming and how it can help producers improve their profitability. I'm joined on the line by the marketing and sales director at Omnia, Louis Stradom, to take a look at this and see what we make of it. Louis, lovely having you on the show as always. Thanks so much for taking the time. Data doesn't always jump to the top of the list when you think about things that are important in farming. But why is data so important in farming?
17: Yeah, Jimmy, good afternoon, and thanks for having me again. Not too long ago, we had a discussion on the importance of technology, and I think we all agreed that technology is something that you can't steer clear of nowadays, especially

0: I think we often underestimate the amount of data that we generate in agriculture. Now, I've just written a few down here. If you look at historical data, obviously, from a chemical and a fertilizer perspective, we've got mountains of data, which is soil chemical data, soil physical data, and then as of late now, soil biological data. Then we've got input cost data, which we are well aware of, which is fertilizer cost, fuel, seed and chemical cost. We've got the exchange rates that we're dealing with. And then the other big one is obviously weather data, which amongst others is something like rainfall, the temperature that we had in the past seasons, the heat units of that specific field that's under discussion. We've got crop data, the cultivar data, cultivar information, and then all of this obviously culminates into yield data of that specific area and field that's under discussion. Now, I mean, this is all data that we know. That's historical data. And then farmers has to deal with the forecasted data. I mean, you must have heard the El Nino that's forecasted, which could have a potential massive impact on the crop that we grow. We are confronted with a very high maize yield this current year, which has an impact on the prices of the crops. Input cost forecasts, seed and chemical information that comes as the days goes by. Now, all of this data is used by agronomists and people who build models to try and forecast the future. And I think you will agree with me that the more data we have, the more accurate the data is, the better is the answers that the models can give us in trying to predict the future. And I think that is the basis, and that answers your question in terms of the importance of data, especially in a very high-risk area like farming, especially in South Africa.
1: Well, Mluyo, I want to take a look at how it is that data is then used in the decision-making process, because from a farming perspective, that data needs to then be processed so that it can yield some form of result for our farmers and our producers to make use of. And I suppose that's where things like analytical services start to come into the conversation. How then does that allow for the data to be effectively used? And how does that differ from how we've been able to use data in the past?
0: You know, sometimes the collection of data, which is soil samples and leaf samples and sap analysis and weather data and so forth, more than often it's feel-good money that we spend, because we do the analysis and we print books and we print lots of reams of data. But data is cold and clinical, and what needs to be done to this data, it needs to be interpreted. It needs to be analyzed, and what is needed is an accredited agronomist that have the available experience and also the know-how to be able to take all these fragmented data. You know, we sit with data from the seed supplier, we sit data from the chemical supplier, we sit with data from the tractor and the equipment supplier, and also from the chemical and fertilizer supplier. And our biggest Achilles heel at this point in time is to get all that data into one model, because obviously the more data, as I said, you know, you get a better answer. So if we get all this data together and we sit around the table with know-how, people that knows the business and knows the farm and knows the field and has local knowledge of the area, you know, then that data becomes really valuable, and we can get to answers that can assist the farmer in terms of how we should tackle the season that lies ahead.
1: Speaking of that, tackling that season that lies ahead, Mlu, before I let you go, I want to get your thoughts around how it is that our producers can make the most of some of the opportunities that might be out there in the market, opportunities that we often miss because we might not be thinking about them, because they might be right under our noses, or even just because we're not fully prepared for them. How do our producers make the most of the current opportunities and not miss out on them?
0: Yeah, I wish I had a good answer, Jimmy, but I mean, we can only do what we can. I think what is absolute critical this year is to do the analysis to make sure that those factors that you have control over, that is, for instance, how much fertilizer you apply, what is the pH of your soil, your cultivation practices, that is absolutely done to the T. And then in season, after we've planted, I think there's opportunities where we can do analysis. We can do leaf analysis. We can do plant sap analysis to determine the potential of the crop that's on the land. What we get with sap analysis, for instance, is we get the impact of this specific season on the crop. And then if there's deficiencies,

0: can be rectified to give the crop that is there the best potential. But in addition to that, we've spoken in the past as well on satellite analysis, satellite images, where that images can assist farmers to try and predict the potential yield that's on that farm. And then as we get closer to harvesting, we've got more accurate information on pricing, the potential yield of that specific land. And with that, the agronomist can then assist to say that we should not apply anything more because the potential is not there to have a margin on this field, or the potential is there that if we apply additional of whatever input is needed, we can increase the yield, which obviously will increase the return on investment. I think this year what is absolutely critical is that we hone in on efficiencies, and with that I mean water use efficiency and nutrient use efficiency. And if we do that, obviously that's the way to maximize yield, which will increase the return on investment for our farmers.
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1: It is Property Tuesday, and we're taking a look at quite an interesting statistic that recently came out suggesting that the top six, there are six districts in the Cape Winelands area that are outperforming most of South Africa's major metros from a property perspective. Thought we'd take a look at this in a bit more detail with one of our resident property specialists, founder at Ask Ash, Ash Miller. She joins us on the line now to see what we make of this. Ash, lovely having you on the show as always. Thanks so much for taking the time. How is it that the Cape Winelands area got to be this popular, and just how strong is this performance?
4: Well, I mean, firstly, what's not to love about the Cape Winelands? It's become, you know, economy on its own. It's as busy and productive as Cape Town. In fact, I think, you know, the traffic's much better than Cape Town. But the, you know, the schools, the lifestyle, it's really got everything you need. I mean, there used to be back in the day, I mean, not too long ago, I mean, I want to say 6-7 years ago, that they never had Checkers 60 or, you know, the type of retail that Cape Town had to support households, or even just the conveniences of certain franchises. That's completely changed. I mean, Winelands 5 years ago is totally different to what it is now. And if you want to go back 15 years ago, I mean, it's a completely different world.
1: Ash, we're seeing that even in this interest, younger buyers are preferring the Winelands over sort of staying in the city centers, staying in the major metros. What seems to be kind of driving this particular trend? You touched on the fact that accessibility to convenience and to services has changed, and I can imagine that would then be one of the reasons. What else seems to be driving the greater interest in the younger population moving to the Winelands?
4: So I think affordability plays a role. Not that the Winelands isn't edging close to being unaffordable in certain silos of the area. I mean, the amount of estates mushrooming actually across the asset classes, retail, industrial, residential, it's all pumping. So, I mean, we're getting to a place where maybe things are becoming unaffordable. But, you know, it's possibly a case of, you look at Cape Town, where 10 years ago, the first time home buyers were 30 years old. Now they're 39. And also in Cape Town, the majority of people moving there are 45 to 55 years old. That's the type of money buying real estate in Cape Town. And now those younger buyers who are maybe professionals, but also looking to start families, they can't afford Cape Town. The lifestyle of it, the properties, and, you know, all the challenges that come with being in that area. So looking outside, your next kind of best is northern suburbs, which has got in crazy demand as well across the asset classes. And then you go further to the Winelands, where, you know, suddenly you can buy yourself a decent sized house in a secure estate where your family can live. And, you know, it's more within your price bracket. And don't forget the Cape Winelands Airport. I mean, that's also going to change the game when it comes to commuting.
1: Ash, for someone that might be looking at this area as a particular area of interest, you touched on the fact that affordability is a consideration for those looking to live there. What about the investment case? What does that look like in the Cape Winelands areas at the moment? Is that investment case still at an affordable level for potential investors?
4: So, yes. So when we look at where these younger buyers are coming from, a lot of them are coming from Gauteng. And Gauteng still wins on the yield front. If you have a property in Joburg, whether it's a townhouse or, you know, a bigger freestanding home somewhere in a more established suburb or like Bryanston, your yields are really, really good. They beat that of Cape Town by a mile. But what Gauteng is not offering, where the Cape Winelands and Cape Town are offering, is capital growth on your property investment. And any seasoned property investor, you invest in real estate so that in 10, 20 years' time, you can get a decent return on it. And if you try and sell that complex or unit you have in Joburg, you're lucky if you get what you paid for it 10 years ago. Whereas in the Cape Winelands, I mean, the capital growth has been phenomenal. If you look at the newer developments popping up, people are selling before transfer and making an excellent return. But if you bought a house in, you know, whether it's a Val d'Avie estate or even a freestanding home in Paarl, because remember, the estates obviously do well, but the freestanding homes surrounding those estates also have subsequently shot up in price over the past 5-10 years. So all those properties are enjoying capital growth. And I think that's the real kicker for investors in the Cape Winelands.
1: Ash, before I let you go, I want to take a look at the market at the moment. I mean, some of these properties aren't on the market for very long, and it does create a bit of an interesting question as to whether or not it is possible to even get into these opportunities and to get into these markets. On average, the homes stay on the market for less than 50 days in some cases, and this begs the question as to whether or not there's enough supply in the market to meet the growing demand, especially in the area, as you said, that's only going to be expanding with the introduction of something like the Cape Winelands Airport.
4: The pipeline is pretty full. I mean, I'm learning almost every week of a new development that's being launched. And again, across the asset classes, you've got Baldwin developing their product, which you know quite well. I mean, it's usually quite a beautiful product, but I mean, it's a totally different market to that of what, say, Val d'Avie is going to be developing with their Val d'Avie 2.0 Fynland estate, which is going to be at the very high end of it all. And I think, you know, the infrastructure and everything else is following. I mean, Drakenstein Municipality gets clean audits all the time. They're an award-winning municipality. Their infrastructure and service delivery is excellent. And the other services like hospitals, I mean, Giflo Property Developers and Structure Civil Engineers, there's a bunch of great professionals building a hospital right outside Val d'Avie. Some schools, not enough schools, but more coming. So it's an interesting market to see all the asset classes on fire with growth and potential. I think what will be interesting to see is certain areas like Wellington. I mean, Wellington would be right now what Paarl was 10 years ago or 5 years ago, where the prices were very good to get into, product and potential was excellent. But you're slowly but surely seeing those prices go up. Not many farms available to rent like there used to be. And the demand in Wellington is getting more and more. So I suspect that when you move out of Paarl, Stellenbosch, Franschhoek, you'll start seeing the Wellingtons coming on the rise now and getting all that demand because the prices are just much better right now.
1: Ash, while we're taking a look at the areas that are doing exceptionally well, I suppose it is worth noting a district like Ilembe that is located in the KZN province, not necessarily in the Cape Winelands. That seems to be picking up in a bit of popularity as well. Are there any similarities between a node like that and the Cape Winelands district that seemingly might make it attractive to investors as well?
4: Well, I think it all comes down to lifestyle. I mean, South Africans are pretty resilient, but I can tell you we're all pretty gutful of not getting service delivery and having, you know, robots that are out or potholes. You know, we want things that work. So where a municipality delivers on service delivery and maintains infrastructure, they're going to get the investment. And I think with KZN, what we're seeing is, you know, Durban municipality is putting a lot of money into redoing the promenade and a number of different aspects of Durban to try and get it back to where it was. But specifically the tourism stuff is bringing a lot of good publicity to KZN. I mean, if you look at the what's happening in Umhlanga and the north and your club meets, you know, that's really good for the area. And we're seeing, I mean, that Radisson Blue development in Umhlanga the other day sold out on the first day. You know, people definitely have their eyes on KZN. So if you can get a node like the ones you mentioned that have great lifestyle, great prices, it's a no-brainer. People are going to move there. And not to mention, I mean, Durban has the best weather all year round. It should be one of the best places to live in the country.
1: Residential nodes around South Africa performing better than the major metros. From a property perspective, this trend looks to be something that's going to be sticking around for quite some time, and we'll see whether or not the opportunity still holds. For now, we'll leave the conversation on that note. Founder at Ask Ash, our resident property specialist, Ash Miller, joining us to take a look at how it is that the Cape Winelands district is outperforming some of the major metros from a property perspective.
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1: That's the update for the show, folks. If you have missed any of the conversations, you can, of course, catch up on them as podcasts. Before I go, though, a gentle reminder, the fuel price goes up at midnight tonight if you haven't yet filled up. Petrol expected to go up by 96 cents in the case of 93. Octane, 1 rand and 7 cents in the case of 95. Diesel price anywhere between 2 rand 71 and 2 rand 92 cents. Illuminating paraffin, 2 rand and 12 cents more expensive come midnight tonight. So, folks, if you are still out and about, drive safely and make sure you get that sorted. For now, though, it is coming up to 7 o'clock. Greg Coase and the SFM News team are standing by with the latest round of evening news, followed by Michael Abramson and the Top Sport team. So from my side, good night.

0: Thank you so much, Jimmy Stoop, for your price hike at midnight in Carl Smitlanger, testimony postponed. Good evening to you. As Jimmy was saying, motorists who want to beat this month's steep fuel price hike need to fill up before midnight tonight. From tomorrow, they'll be paying 1 rand 34 cents a litre more for both grades of petrol. Diesel prices will rise substantially by 3 rand 14 cents and 2 rand 93 cents a litre, depending on the grade. Meanwhile, Bloemfontein residents in the Free State say the fuel price hike will hit them hard. They say food prices and other essentials will also increase, making the cost of living even higher.
1: It's not nice because when you check the economy, remember, for instance, it depends how much do you earn, the increment, it takes some time for us to can get the increment. Now, really, it's crippling. Remember, then you have to take care of the kids and stuff like that.
2: The cost of petrol is costing us a lot because it does not increase only fuel price, but food price as well.
3: It's something bad because now the prices of the petrol, it's affecting us very bad. Now that we should pop out a lot more than we use.
0: The suspended police crime intelligence head for Rose Khan's testimony at the Matlanger Commission has been postponed until the 28th of September. Commission chairperson Boiseli Matlanger has ruled that Khan will be required to testify in person unless an independent medical assessment confirms he's unable to do so. The independent medical practitioner must be agreed upon by Khan's legal team and the commission by September 8th, with a report due by September 15th. The ruling further states that Khan must submit his response to the commission's regulation notices by September 18th. The ANC in the Western Cape has denied allegations of purging SACP officials in the province. This follows the party's decision to remove the SACP provincial secretary, Benson Ngetsu, from the Western Cape provincial legislature. Ngetsu, along with two other SACP councillors from the Southern Cape and Overberg regions, have been dismissed following allegations of joining an unspecified political party. The SACP provincial leadership described the move as a coordinated purge of public representatives who hold membership of the party. ANC spokesperson Sfiso Mtsweni.
4: The ANC took a decision to recall Comrade Benson and two other councillors from their responsibilities as member of the provincial legislature as well as some councils across the province. This is in line with the decision the ANC took with regards to public representatives who have decided not to campaign for the ANC in these elections. You would remember that a few months ago, the Secretary General wrote to all members of the ANC to indicate whether they'll be campaigning for the ANC or the Communist Party.
0: Further afield in France has started imposing taxes on cheap clothing in an attempt to curb the mass production associated with fast fashion. Capped at 50% of the pre-tax sales price, they're aimed at e-commerce sites, including Shein and Temu. The French commerce minister says the goods were sold at knockdown prices because their quality is not the best. The BBC's Archana Shukla has more.
5: Growth has slowed sharply, costs are rising, and competition is fierce. Add to that trade tensions. Both the US and EU have removed tax breaks on small parcel imports, hitting Shein right where it hurts. It's ultra-low prices. When the stock opened trading today, it fell heavily but recovered some ground.
0: The top story is that motorists who want to beat this month's steep fuel price hike need to fill up before midnight tonight. From tomorrow, they'll be paying 1 rand 34 cents a litre more for both grades of petrol. Diesel prices will rise substantially by 3 rand 14 cents and 2 rand 93 cents a litre, depending on the grade. That's SAFM News. I'm Greg Kuss.
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8: 6:30 on this Tuesday evening, the start of a brand new month, the month of September. Welcome to it. Thank you so much to Jimmy and indeed to Greg as well. Greg will have more news for you at 8 o'clock. So, lots happening in the sporting world. Being a Tuesday, once again, we're on the money. Tonight, we're going to focus on piracy and illegal streaming in sports. How does that come about? How do people do it? Who are the big winners and the big losers in that regard? So that's later on in the show. The Proteas were in action earlier today against Zimbabwe. They beat them pretty comfortably and as a result are now through to the final, pretty much. And we'll have to wait and see who plays in that final on Sunday. Will it be Namibia or Zimbabwe? Still two matches left in the round robin stage of the competition. We'll have that chat a little later on. Betway Premiership action, well, it's back tonight. Durban City welcoming Stellies. Pirates are away at newly promoted Kruger United. I'll give you the Pirates lineup in the news in a short while. A win last night for Arsenal away at Aston Villa. Arsenal moved to second on the log behind Man City on goals scored and ahead of Hull City on goals scored as well. All those sides with maximum points, 6 out of 6. Tonight for me, it's the big one for my team, Norwich City away at Stoke City. And Stoke City really struggling. One of their players refusing to play, wants to get transferred out because it is the last day of the transfer window. So he's handed in a transfer request and he refuses to play tonight, which helps my team a lot. Now the big news of the day, it is official. Bafana Bafana have a new coach. His name is none other than Jingles Pitso Mosimane. The cat is now out of the bag and the parties have come to an agreement. So I'd love your thoughts on Coach Pitso. Do you think he's the right man to lead the side going forward? Let's have a listen to what Pitso had to say earlier today.
13: Today is a special day for me in my football career. I've learned that there are moments in this game that are bigger than a match, moments that are bigger than a club, and certainly bigger than any individual. For me, this is one of those moments. I've been given the privilege of leading our national team again. It sounds like yesterday, to be honest, it's 14 years back. But the second time around. I take this responsibility knowing that I still have something to give in football, especially in my country. I do so with many, many, many years of experience at the moment, but also with even deeper appreciation of what it means to lead Bafana Bafana. I know this is simply not a coaching job. This is bigger than Pitso Mosimane. I understand the weight of this role, the expectations that come with it, and what this team means to South Africa. I accept with pride and determination and humility, I accept the challenge. When you coach a club, you represent the badge, a community, and millions of supporters. But when you coach Bafana Bafana, you represent your country.
8: And we wish him luck in the role. Let's see if he can get Bafana Bafana to achieve great things. Of course, qualifiers in AFCON 2027 coming up later this month. I know that there's a match against Eritrea to be played, one other match as well in the end of September, so we'll focus on those a little later on in the month. US Open also underway. We'll look at some of the scores from the day and update you on who's playing who and what's happening on the court. Let's give you the unscramble for tonight. This week is a week of unscrambles. Not many letters tonight. In total, just 12 letters, and let's see how you do. Shouldn't be too difficult for you. The letters to unscramble: necktie, N-E-C-K-T-I-E. So a necktie, and then thin, as in the opposite of thick. So necktie, thin, and the letter H for hotel. So necktie, thin, and H are the letters to unscramble. N-E-C-K-T-I-E-T-H-I-N, and another letter H. And your clue is, don't step here on the court. Don't step here on the court. Unscramble, necktie, thin, H. Don't step here on the court. 0614-104-107 for text messages and voice notes. Plenty of sports news coming up very, very shortly. I'll give you the Pirates starting lineup for their match against Kruger United, all the scores from the US Open, and we'll talk cricket as well. All that and more right after this.
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14: Sports correspondent. You can read his articles online as well. Ashfaq Mohammed, great to have you back on the show. You've got everything right in terms of predictions so far. This is a really tough one to call. Of course, whoever wins on Saturday can no longer lose the series, so it's a really big test. And Rassi has said as much. He said, you know, we've got a series to win. Rotation is great, but we want to win, and this test match is crucially important.
15: Yeah, the Bucks will be much more confident this time around. You know, even in a first season, they lost by 17 points, which is quite a big margin at this level between two such quality teams. They still felt that they had so many opportunities that was wasted, particularly in All Black 22 in that first test at Ellis Park. So, you know, the fact that they've come through that and managed to win despite again being under pressure in defence really will give them quite a bit of a boost. But I'm still worried about their defence, Michael. I feel that the All Blacks still have multiple ways to get around this Bok line.
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8: Starting with soccer news locally, and as we said, Durban City playing Stellies tonight in one of two matches. The other one is Kruger against Pirates. Pirates start as follows: Sipho Chane in goal, then Sibele Bele, Ndaba, Siema, Zulu, Mtiane, Mokobodi, Danson, getting a long run in the team this season, Radiopane, Lungu and Moremi. On the bench, Dladla, Koki, Rapo, Hoto, Selepe, Masilela, Padime, Apollos and Mbutuma. So Apollos and Mbutuma starting from the bench tonight. I'll let you know if any early goals go in there. South Africa beat Zimbabwe by 43 runs. Zimbabwe doing well in the end to get to 142. At one stage, they were 66 for 8. Luandre Pretorius batted magnificently, 94 or 51 balls, 12 fours, 3 sixes. The top three all made decent scores. Nobody else made double figures. And 185 for 7 as Zimbabwe came back into it with Wesley Madivere taking 3 wickets, 2 for Brad Evans and 1 for Nyamhuri. Then in reply, Zimbabwe in desperate trouble at one stage. As I say, they slumped to 66 for 8. Sekhanda Raza made 45. And right at the bottom, Nyamhuri made 27 and the number 11, Matigimu, made 11 not out. But 142 all out, 4 wickets for Bjorn Fortein, 3 wickets for Duan Janssen, and South Africa winning that comfortably. So they've beaten Zimbabwe twice. They have already lost to Namibia, but in terms of their net run rate, they are way ahead of Zimbabwe and they already have 4 points. So looking really good for a place in the final, and it'll be up to Namibia and Zimbabwe to fight for that other place. South Africa, A, not having things their own way for once in their match in Potchefstroom, the second unofficial test. South Africa, A, made 512, as I told you yesterday, centuries for Peshile and Senokwane, and 97 for Gavin Kaplan, 60s for Carl Simmons and for Zubair Hamza. Bangladesh A overnight were in a little bit of trouble, but their captain Hridoy is 204 not out. He had a massive partnership with Jaqar Ali, who made 94, and then Saifuddin made 87. So Bangladesh doing really well in this test match, 471 for 6 on that featherbed pitch in Poch. So as things stand at the moment, Bangladesh trailing by just 41 runs at the end of day 3. That match looks destined for a draw unless something sensational happens. Let's look at tennis now. And I can tell you that Francesco Coboli, the Italian, the number 5 seed, is in serious trouble. He's playing Comesana of Argentina in the first round of the US Open singles. Comesana leads by 2 sets to love, 6-3 and 6-2. Coboli is, though, a breakup in the third, 4-2, and serving to try and go 5-2 up. Francis Tiafoe had a really tough match against Martin Dam Jr., winning in 5 sets, 6-4 in the third. Mensik threw in straight sets. Aliassime threw in 4 sets, and Brian Shelton winning in 3 sets, coming back from a horrible first set when he was broken 3 times and lost that set 6-1. But he won the next 3 in a row. As far as the women are concerned, Madison Keys is a game away from knocking out Komeyeva. And Naomi Osaka winning 2 tiebreak sets against Zakharova. Iga Swiatek, the number 8 seed, is through over Wang, 6-2 and 6-3. And Siniakova has put out Cocciaretto, the Italian, in straight sets. Many of the big matches still to come tonight. Mira Andreeva will be on court. Elena Rybakina, the number 2 seed, will be on court. Maria Sakkari and Belinda Bencic still to play today. So that's what's happening at the US Open. Let's get back to some of our other stories and some soccer news. While Europe's major leagues shut their transfer windows tonight, the Premier Soccer League has taken advantage of FIFA's ruling, allowing an extension of up to 3 weeks. South Africa's window, which opened on the 1st of July, will remain open until the 21st of September at 5 o'clock local time, giving clubs a full 12-week off-season window plus 4 weeks from January earlier this year. Most big moves are already done, but PSL sides still have time to fine-tune their squads before the big deadline. In the meantime, new Bafana Bafana coach Pitso Mosimane has unveiled his backroom staff, confirming that longtime allies Musi Matlaba and Kabelo Rangwaha will join him. Mosimane says they've won 19 trophies together, including 4 CAF Champions League finals and 3 FIFA Club World Cups, underscoring their shared journey and success. Both Matlaba and Rangwaha have completed coaching qualifications and now step into expanded roles alongside Mosimane, who added that another assistant coach is still coming. It's not easy. Some coaches are under contract. We'll announce that later. Elsewhere, Visa card holders can now secure tickets for all 52 matches of the FIFA Under-17 Women's World Cup Morocco 2026. This is through an exclusive pre-sale that runs until the 6th of September at midnight. The 24-team tournament kicks off only on the 17th of October in Rabat, with Morocco facing New Zealand and Germany meeting Argentina among the opening fixtures. All games up to the semi-finals will be staged at the new Women's Football Complex, while the bronze medal match and the final on the 7th of November will be played at Prince Moulay Al Hassan Stadium. Fans can enjoy multiple matches in a day thanks to the centralized format, alongside a vibrant fan zone celebrating football and culture. Following the pre-sale, tickets go on general sale from the 7th of September via FIFA.com, with Visa as the preferred payment method. In cricket news, former captain Shahid Afridi has slammed Pakistan's sweeping squad and coaching overhaul during the England series, describing it as the most shocking decision ever by a selection committee. He argued that the logic behind dropping 7 players and calling up 5 uncapped names was unclear, criticised the inclusion of T20 specialists for a test in English conditions, and questioned why head coach Sarfaraz Ahmed was removed after just 5 tests. Afridi believes the move reflects flawed thinking and poor planning as Pakistan prepare for the final test at Edgbaston. In tennis news, as I told you, number 8 seed Ben Shelton recovered from a nightmare start where he was broken 3 times in a 28-minute opening set to defeat Talon Grikspoor, 1-6, 6-1, 7-6 and 6-2 in the first round, now facing world number 47 Hubert Hurkacz. Fellow American Lerner Tien claimed his first ever victory at Flushing Meadows, beating Nuno Borges 6-4, 6-1, 6-2. The number 14 seed had previously drawn tough first-round opponents in past US Opens, including Novak Djokovic last year, Arthur Fies in 2024 and Francis Tiafoe in 2023, but finally broke through with a commanding win. In the meantime, Wimbledon champion Linda Noskova overcame an early scare to beat Katie Volnett 7-5 and 6-1 in her opening round match. Volnett raced to a 3-love lead in the first set, but Noskova steadied, playing the big points well before cruising through the second. In other action, American Taylor Townsend impressed with a 2-3 win over 20th seed Maya Szwalinska. The French Open finalist struggling to cope with Townsend's pace and sharp volleying as the American sealed her place in round two with authority. And golf news to end, the Afro-Asia Bank Mauritius Open continues to showcase its global impact with major winners, Ryder Cup stars, and now even a major winning caddy among its alumni. Ryan Fox, the reigning Open champion, first linked up with caddy Dean Smith at the 2016 edition, sparking a partnership that's lifted Fox to 24th in the world. Smith, now a Mauritius resident, says the event has played a major role in growing the island's golf culture from packed junior ranges to world-class courses. This year marks the tournament's 10th edition with a $1.5 million at Mont Choisy Le Golf from the 10th to the 13th of December. Defending champion Jaden Schaper, rising star Casey Jarvis, former winner Antoine Rosner, and DP World Tour champion Dean Burmeister headline the field. Air Mauritius remains the official airline partner, reinforcing the event's role in showcasing Mauritius as a premier golf destination. I can tell you tonight also is the launch of the season for the Lions here domestically in cricket in South Africa. I was invited to that function. Obviously, I couldn't go because of the show, so I've sent my better half to that function. I'll be able to report back to you tomorrow on what it was like as the Lions have their pre-season launch and unveil some of their new players for the season. For the best digital experience, go to our website, www.sabcsport.com, for all your breaking news, match data, live games and competitions. Your question once again, another Unscramble tonight. Unscramble the letters in necktie, N-E-C-K-T-I-E, thin, as in T-H-I-N, the opposite of thick, and the letter H for hotel. So necktie, thin, H. Your clue tonight is don't step here on the court. Let's see if you can unravel that. It's not very difficult, not too many letters to play with. Let's see how you do. Don't step here on the court. 0614 104 107 for text messages or voice notes, or you can X us at SAFM Radio or X me at Memory Mentalist. We're talking cricket right after this break.
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14: Sports correspondent. You can read his articles online as well. Ashfaq Mohammed, great to have you back on the show. We've had now a Northern Hemisphere referee for the first test match, a Southern Hemisphere referee for the second test match. Your opinion on the interpretation of the scrum laws and how they've been policed over the first two matches, because there seem to have been a few inconsistencies there.
15: Yeah, no, totally, especially now last weekend, Michael. I mean, Angus Gardner, our team is one of the top referees in the world, Australian, but he was just so almost scared to make calls, you know, against the All Blacks, because Dave Rennie and the All Black camp has spoken a lot about the scrums and, you know, the Springboks walking around, and we heard Rashi almost losing it on Saturday after the game, throwing some F-bombs in there to say that they are not walking around, which is totally correct, because why would the box now want to walk around when they've dominated every scrum across world rugby over the last few years? Why would they suddenly now come with dirty tricks?
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8: So the two local soccer matches in the Betway Premiership starting in about 7 minutes' time. Pirates travelling to Kruger United and Durban City hosting Stellies. You might be wondering why there are only two matches tonight and only one match tomorrow. Sundowns against Milford. Of course, Durban City and Orlando Pirates are involved in CAF action this weekend, when the majority of the matches will take place. Durban City by virtue of winning the Nedbank Cup, and Pirates by virtue of winning the league last season. So they will be involved in CAF action, and as a result, they having to play midweek matches to catch up so that they don't fall behind. Let's talk cricket now. Lots to unpack, plenty of different talking points, and when we talk cricket, we generally talk to one man on the show, our cricket correspondent, Kevin Rademeyer. Kevin, great to have you back on the show. Good evening.
16: Thank you, Michael. Thank you, Len. And thank you for having me on the show.
8: So lots to talk about. Let's start with this Tri-Nations tournament in Namibia. South Africa being given the most awful start. Namibia teaching us a bit of a lesson there, but bouncing back with consecutive wins against Zimbabwe, which almost certainly put South Africa through to the final. Just what do you make of the significance of this tournament and blooding some of these players who are on the fringe, so to speak, giving them a chance potentially to stake a claim in the national team for the big, big summer ahead, of course?
16: You're correct. It is a massive summer ahead, Michael, and this was quite a late organized tournament. I think it's good for Namibia. It's showing the field that's going to be used in the World Cup next year. And like you said, rightfully, it's giving a lot of fringe players or guys that have already played quite a couple of games in the Proteas a chance to claim their stake in the team, especially in that middle order and the bowlers. So I think it's important also to keep a good cricket relationship with our southern boundary friends of Namibia and Zimbabwe, and start the summer of cricket, as Cricket South Africa is calling it. And you're 100% correct. It started excellently, I guess, for the tournament with a wonderful 18-run victory for Namibia over us.
8: Yeah, absolutely. So let's talk about today's game before we unpack some of the players who are doing well and some of those that are particularly struggling. Luando Pretorius, we know what a star he can be when he hits form, and he often flatters to deceive, but today played the most wonderful innings. We know how valuable he is in the T20 tournament that takes place here in South Africa. Everybody wants his signature, but today he really showed what he's made of, and when he gets going, few can stop him.
16: He was excellent today. He scored 94, 51 balls, strike rate of 184, four sixes, 12, 12 boundaries. I think it was quite excellent. But he's had some bad form. He was actually saying after the match that his form in the 100 was shocking. His first two games were also not good. And he actually had to speak to Heinrich Klaassen just to try and get the confidence going again. Which once again shows some maturity from his side, and it seemed to have worked, because except for a bit of Jordan Herrmann that supported him on 28 runs and Brevis on 41, like you rightfully said at the top of your show, there wasn't a hell of a lot of support for him lower down the order and in the middle order.
8: Just talking about Brevis, he's had a pretty good tournament so far, made runs in both the first two matches, and today again contributing. He just seems to be a talent that's sort of bubbling under, and I'm sure Shukri has got great plans for him going forward.
16: Look, I don't know if it's bubbling under anymore. I think everyone knows Brevis is amazing talent. He was Mr. Money in the last SA20 auction as well. I think the one disappointing thing about him, and we've spoken about it many times, even on your show, is he struggles to finish a match. Even for that first match against Namibia, he was in total control. He scored 75, and unfortunately, Proteas still were 18 runs short. And obviously, we can't blame him. He had a brilliant innings in the first match, 75. He replicated that in the second match with another 75. Today, 41. His average is on 95 for this tournament alone. So I'm not going to give him any criticism, but I would love him to come in and finish matches for South Africa, especially looking at World Cup matches and in the big series. But undoubtedly, brilliant talent.
8: Let's talk about the bowlers. Prenel and Subrayan, obviously one of the more experienced heads. He said that the bowling unit really sat down after that Namibia game and discussed what went wrong, discussed why they couldn't rein the host nation in, especially initially after that big opening partnership. And things have steadily improved in the bowling department. South Africa today had the side 66 for 8 before a bit of a recovery and a bit of flattering to deceive late in the innings. But do you feel that the bowling unit are back on track now, and there's some players who are putting their names up for maybe greater things in the summer, or do you think it's too early to tell?
16: Probably Dwan Johnson has put up his name. I mean, he's got 8 wickets at 12.25. Fortein, we know what Fortein brings either to the Lions or even in the SA20 or to South Africa. We know he's going to be consistent. He's had 7 wickets at 94. Today, we won the toss, and the pitch definitely slowed down to the end of their innings. I think the disappointing thing, and you just said it now, is how do we let them go from 66 for 8? Then they have a partnership of over 35. And then their biggest partnership, believe it or not, was their last partnership. They were 105 for 9 and then 142 all out. I'm not too sure we want our bowlers to allow the teams like that to try and come back. So that is the worrying thing, but we need to know that we also are missing 10 or 11 of our regular players. But this is the time to put your hands up if you're Mokoena, whether you're Peter, whether you're Sobrien. This is the time, Mapaka even, this is the time that you really do need to take control.
8: Kevin, let's talk about the summer ahead just briefly. I mean, Australia first, they're here for the first part of the summer, then Bangladesh play their two test matches in the middle of the summer in on the Highveld. So that's going to be interesting to see how those pan out. And then, of course, England at the end of the summer. And then our ladies also involved in quite a hectic program. So it really is going to be a bumper international season. And they're squeezing in, of course, the Betway SA20 in between all of that.
16: You're 100% correct. And I mean, we were crying over the last year and a bit that we don't have a lot of cricket, especially no test matches in South Africa. Now we're going to have a lot. We've got Pink Day coming up. Well, we're already in September. Mm-hmm. At the end of September, we've got Pink Day at the Wanderers. We've got three tests against Australia. Then, like you say, Bangladesh and then England. As we know, Bangladesh and Australia was actually one test also. That's going to be interesting. England coming out, we don't know what they're going to do under their new coach. However, by the time England leaves our shores, we will probably know how we're standing in terms of the World Test Series, whether we're going to be number one, number two position, and then fighting for that final again, which is going to take place at the Oval. So after these three test series, I think that's going to go a long way. And I really hope that people get there and support the Proteas, because these opportunities of Australia and England in a couple of months don't often come.
8: Yes, absolutely. So it's going to be an incredible season. I don't think I can remember in all the years I've been commentating cricket, 30-something years, I don't think I've ever experienced a summer such as this, where so many nations are coming to our shores for protracted series, effectively, and test matches against each one.
16: No, you're correct. And normally Australia alone is our bumper test series, and we don't often get them because obviously they also play in December in Australia and they draw massive crowds there. So they don't like to come in December, but that's a bumper tour on its own. They come in early this year, not only for ODIs but tests as well. And then England, anytime they come to our shores, once again, they bring their Barmy army, and it's unbelievable atmosphere. We know the controversy already about the Cape Town New Year's Test match, which is sold out already. But that's going to be unbelievable. And I really hope after the greatest rivalry has left our shore soon, the Nations Cup finals, which is happening in November, happens, people can concentrate on cricket and really get behind them. Because once again, I think we've spoken about it, the disservice of the Proteas not being shown either on free-to-air or even on the other television networks at the moment is a bit disappointing.
8: Yes, absolutely so. That's a discussion completely for another day, but I totally agree with you in terms of that. You were at the launch of the domestic season, some quite exciting things planned, lots of different competitions. Just give us the rundown of what was mentioned on that occasion.
16: Well, I wrote about it. I need to be honest, I wasn't there, unfortunately.
8: Oh, okay.
16: I was out of the city, but I did definitely follow it quite a bit. I spoke to a couple of players who did attend there as well. In a nutshell, Michael, more cricket, especially for the first division, three extra matches in terms of Red Bull cricket, more matches, more experience, more exposure, and more chances for the domestic players to put up their hand once again, with not only for these World Cup coming up next year, but also to start fighting for the test match places. So Cricket South Africa has really gone out of their way to try and rebrand it, not only off the field, but to make sure that they have a more exciting brand on the field as well, and try to get people back to the game.
8: So my question to you is, with so many matches to select, how are they going to get the fans in for domestic cricket? Because obviously most cricket fans are going to be budgeting for those big matches, the matches against Australia, the matches against England, maybe to a lesser extent the matches against Bangladesh. So how do they get fans into a domestic cricket season, and how do they get the fixtures planned around all those matches that are taking place?
16: Look, the fixtures are out there, and we must also understand that Australia, instead of coming to play test matches at the Wanderers this year and Centurion Park, for instance, they're actually going to Durban, they're going to the Eastern Cape, and then they're going to Cape Town. Bangladesh is playing up in the high veld, which will allow it to be played in the coastal regions, the domestic at that point. Mm-hmm. And then obviously we've got our bumper December holidays, which the domestic guys take a bit of a break. But not only is the men's game obviously getting a lot bigger, the women's game as well, and more professional structures, which is needed. But so not only is it a summer of cricket internationally, but domestically. But to answer your question, Michael, and to your listeners, let me not lie to you. I think that is going to be very tough to bring people back to domestic cricket. We've seen it with domestic sport. There's so much happening, so much unbelievable international sport, that maybe just time doesn't allow people to come.
8: Yeah, that's what I was thinking as well. So, Kevin, just to run through it, so for our listeners, early part of the summer, as you've said, test matches and ODIs against Australia. Then Bangladesh are here over, more or less over the festive season. Then, of course, we go into the SA20. And then at the end of the summer, we've got England coming here for a protracted series as well. So it's pretty much going to be wall to wall.
16: Correct. Like I said, and I think if my mind serves me right, Australia's already coming in a couple of weeks. Then Bangladesh is in that November, early December. And then England is coming for the Boxing Day New Year's test, and then SA20 is directly after that. So they've placed it this year a little bit later, so that it obviously doesn't coincide with the big internationals. But I believe it's going to happen just after the England series.
8: Okay, fantastic. I'm getting so confused trying to follow what's going on in so many different sports. So thanks for clarifying all that. Just what are your expectations ahead of this bumper summer of cricket? What do you think our fans will get out of it? And just how fantastic is the package that's been laid on for South African fans, for the sponsors, and for everybody involved in the game we all love?
16: I think it's going to be excellent to first of all have that series against Australia, not only Pink Day, which is extremely important to a lot of people, just that festivities, just getting these great players back onto our land that we can watch them. Not often do we get test series against Australia, our arch enemies, the greatest rivalry in cricket, or at least our greatest rivalry. And then, like I said, England coming here, they're going to want to try and beat us again on our home ground. I believe we'll beat Bangladesh quite easily. They don't play very good on the high veld and on boundary wickets. England, we don't know yet. What I do expect is that we don't have five-day games. I'll be surprised if games go more than 3 days, 4 days, the brand of cricket these teams are playing. Mm. I'm just hoping that Rabada will be ready for the test series, because as we know, he's got injuries and he's a big part of our team. And at the end of the day, I'm just hoping that people appreciate the cricket gamers again, and that we go back to test series cricket, and that they bring more test cricket because of the atmosphere and the appetite for the game.
8: Kevin Rademeyer, always a delight to chat to you. Thanks for clarifying everything ahead of this bumper season of cricket, and we'll no doubt be prevailing upon you to chat to us about all your experiences over the course of the summer. As always, thanks so much for your time, and look forward to chatting to you again soon.
16: Thanks, Michael, and good luck to your team today. I'm hoping for a 3-0 win against Stoke, maybe a 10-man Stoke.
8: That would be really nice. Well, already they're down to 10 men, pretty much, with Sorba Thomas refusing to play. He wants a transfer to Hull, I believe. So he's already said to his manager, Mark Robbins, who's a former Norwich City player, he said to him, "I'm not playing tonight. I'm pulling out of the team, and I want to get a transfer." So we'll see what happens. But I'm rushing home to watch that tonight. Thanks so much, as always.
16: Cheers. Thank you.
8: All right. That's Kevin Rademeyer, our cricket correspondent, talking to us about all things cricket. I can tell you, Pirates already 1-0 up, a penalty by Radiopane, and they are leading by 1-0 against Kruger United. Apparently it's not a penalty by Radiopane. Okay, Ntando's been watching it very, very clearly. I'll just check with him in the break in terms of who scored the penalty, but it was a penalty by Pirates. I'll confirm their goal scorer in just a moment. We're going to be chatting in On the Money in a little while about all things piracy and how piracy works and what companies can do to protect that situation. Divine Lungu, the man who scored from the spot. Thank you so much. Beautifully taken penalty with a right boot. Okay, so Kampani Lungu. Okay, I thought, why is Divine Lungu kicking? I'm getting so confused here. There's so many things to watch. So let me confirm. Okay, Kampani Lungu, or Kampani Lungu, the man who's put the ball into the net from the penalty spot. Pirates are leading by 1-0. Let's confirm that. It's great to have Ntando here because he can watch things that I can't watch at the same time. Let me see what's happening with Durban City and Stelly. Still 0-0 there after 8 minutes. And as far as the clue's concerned, Leon Jacobs, you're very, very close. You've added in an extra word, which I don't need. But if you take out the first word you sent me, then your answer is pretty much spot on. So necktie, thin, and H. So necktie, thin, thin, and the letter H. And the clue is, don't step here on the court. I'll give you another clue. I'll tell you it relates to a specific sport that is played on a court. Not in general across all sports on a court. This is for a specific sport on a court that we've spoken about many times on the show before. Necktie, thin, H. Don't step here on the court. Unscramble those letters. Tell me what it is. 0614104107 for text messages and voice notes. Pirates scoring their penalty in the 4th minute, so they lead by 1-0. They are 9 minutes into their match against Kruger United. We are talking on the money when we come back after this break.
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8: Just before we go to On the Money, let me update you with some scores from the US Open. I can tell you Koboli has come back. He's won the 3rd set against Komesana, but still trailing the number 5 seed by 2 sets to 1. First set to the Argentinian 6-3, second set to the Argentinian 6-2. The Italian Koboli has won the 3rd set 6-3 there in the opening game of the 4th set. And a win today for Madison Keys in the women's singles. She has won through in straight sets. I'm going to get you that score in just a moment. Keys beating Komesana.

0: because everybody's worrying about it. It affects the SABC. It affects Canal Plus. They've been talking out about this and how to protect their interests. It's about piracy in sports broadcasting. I myself have been contacted by some, let's say, fly-by-night companies from around the world saying, we're looking for commentators. Would you be interested in commentating matches for us? And then when you probe into it and you try and pick out details, you realize that they are taking pirated images and broadcasting that as if it's their own. So it's a very interesting topic to unpack. And joining us to look into this is the founder of Cash and Sport, a regular on our show, Ngobile Ndlovu. Ngobile, wonderful to have you back on the show. Good evening, and how are you?
1: Mr. Abramson, I'm doing all right, thanks, and how are you?
0: Good, fine, thank you. I suppose with Pirates leading 1-0, it's a topical that we're talking about piracy tonight, piracy in sports broadcasting. But so much to unpack here. It's a very meaty topic, so let's get into it. Just talk to us about why it happens and how it happens, and I suppose it's easy money for companies, but illegal money, so to speak.
1: Yeah, so, I mean, piracy, I think maybe just in terms of the definition of it, is essentially taking a broadcast that is... So when a broadcaster, such as your SuperSport or your SABC, buys the rights to broadcast content, they are the only ones who are allowed to have cameras in the stadium, broadcast that content, and then show it on their channel, right? Mm-hmm. What then happens, obviously, is then somebody or a company or, you know, whoever it is that you would have been speaking to that asked you to commentate on games, they then either steal that feed by either, you know, recording it and then playing it on another platform and either charging money for it or even putting it out for free. And that has a massive effect on not only the revenues of the broadcasters, because mm-hmm. people assume it's only the broadcasters that are impacted, but it's also the advertisers and the rights holders, such as the leagues and the teams that, you know, that have agreements with these broadcasters. So there's a lot of people impacted, not just the broadcasters.
0: And I suppose these days it's so easy to be able to stream. Everybody's streaming. Everybody's a blogger these days. Everybody has access to social media. You've got AI to help you. You can put things out on multiple platforms. So it's a very difficult thing to stop, I would imagine.
1: It's incredibly difficult to stop because... also with the advent of VPNs and all of these other tools that people have, you know, I've seen situations where websites have been shut down and then the next 24 hours, the same sort of website is up again with multiple streams. It's very difficult to stop because once a person has the technology and the wherewithal to be able to replicate a stream, it's incredibly difficult to stop and it's very, very easy to do. Mm. And it's very easy to profit from because people don't want to pay subscriptions, you know, and when people don't pay subscriptions, they look for the easiest way in which to watch sport, and usually it's a pirated stream.
0: So just on that, if a member of the public who wants to follow a particular match and decides they don't feel like getting a decoder or they don't feel like going through the legitimate channels and they watch it, most of these packages that are offered, sort of these fly-by-night companies that put it out there, offer it free of charge, so or at least for minimal cost. So how are they, what is their motivation for doing it and for putting out pirated streams if they're not making a lot of money? Or are they making money in some other surreptitious form?
1: Well, they're making money in scale because when you've got millions of people who are willing to pay that minimum fee,
0: yes,
1: it can get very, very lucrative. But also what a lot of these companies also do, or these companies who are a little bit more sophisticated, who aren't just putting it out for free, mm-hmm. what they would also then do is essentially mirror a broadcast stream and then pretend to be an active and a legitimate broadcaster, and then start charging advertisers for it as well.
0: Wow.
1: Which I mean, on top of the revenue that they're making from these illegal streams, they then also, because they're also putting on ads and so on and so on, it makes it look like a legitimate stream. And sometimes advertisers are none the wiser. Sometimes they are wiser. They know exactly what's happening.
0: Mm-hmm.
1: But they also still want to reach that audience that, you know, that would be tapping into that stream. So, yeah, there's both sides of the equation in terms of people who are both guilty and also affected in terms of of losing revenue as well.
0: So advertisers who come in on these pirated streams and put money in and invest in that, if it does go to litigation down the line, I mean, are they liable? Could they be sued? Could they, I suppose they can't claim ignorance in that regard. They've got to do their

0: due diligence and decide if it's worth their while to get involved. But if they do get involved, I would imagine if there was some implications down the line, they would be liable, therefore.
1: Yeah, they would probably be liable, but it's very difficult to prove. Because let's say, for example, you have a site and you approach an advertiser as a base that has a certain level of traffic that goes to that site. Maybe the advertiser doesn't know that there are pirated streams on the site. All they know is that there's a website that has thousands of people, and what they would do is they would approach advertisers as affiliates.
0: Okay.
1: Right? And affiliates are people who have a ton of traffic, and they can charge advertisers funds in order for them to, you know, they would say, we'll put your ads on our platform. We have a certain number of people who come to our platform on a daily basis, and they're guaranteed to see your ad.
0: Right.
1: Then they go and they add a stream within that platform, and the advertiser doesn't necessarily know. They might, I mean, you would want them to do their due diligence and check and verify, but sometimes they just don't know. And, you know, then this pirated stream or pirated platform then goes and does what they do. They collect the money from the customers who want to stream, and then they also collect some affiliate revenue from the advertising that goes on their platform. It's an easy thing to do if you just have the technology and the wherewithal to put it together, but it costs a lot of people a lot of money.
0: Right. So for companies like the SABC, like Canal Plus, like all these companies who do have legitimate rights, what protection can they put in place? Because they're spending fortunes of money. They're putting in out the infrastructure. They're investing in terms of cameras, in terms of staff that can man everything, cameras at the grounds, commentators, floor managers, all these sort of people who do it and who work legitimately, and then you've got these pirated streams coming in and sort of depleting them of their revenue. So are we likely to see in the future the pirated stream sort of almost taking over the market, and some of these bigger legitimate companies deciding that it's not worth our while to do this because we're just losing at the end of the day?
1: Yeah, the protections are quite stringent in that from a legal basis, there are lots of protections in terms of you know, your rights to content, licensing requirements, and so on and so on. But the question is, in terms of the prosecution, it is very difficult, especially on the African continent. In the UK, there have been some very big cases where a guy had made a lot of money from selling, you know, streams and you know, subscription packages which were illegal. He got 10 years in jail.
0: Wow.
1: And I know that in South Africa they have started to try and prosecute people, but it's nowhere near the same level. And you have to have the support from law enforcement as well to go along with it. And I don't think we have anywhere near the sort of sophistication and the level of law enforcement in this country, at least, you know, that are willing to go after pirated streamers.
0: Yeah.
1: I think it's more difficult on the African continent than it is in the UK. But you're 100% right. The net effect, because a lot of people would say it's a harmless thing to do. MultiChoice, as an example, pays you know, the PSL around 630 million rand a year.
0: Mm.
1: They recoup that money from advertisers and so on and so on. If those advertisers start seeing that a lot of people aren't watching the shows or the content because of piracy, that money that goes to the PSL may well decrease.
0: I'm going to have to stop you in mid-thought because our ad's about to play. We'll continue with you right after this.
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0: Sincerest apologies to our guest, Ngobeli Ndlovu, the founder of Cash and Sport, for having to cut him off. We have a system here in studio just to explain where the ads count down, and when we get to that particular point, it gets to zero on the computer, the ads automatically start playing. So we can't control that. We can't hold back adverts. They are pre-programmed at a certain point. So obviously we have to break at specific times for ads. So Ngobeli, my apologies to you. Maybe you just want to finish the thought that you were making beforehand.
1: No, you just made my point for me. The advertising slot that comes in, yes, is exactly what funds sport. Because without that advertising revenue, MultiChoice or any of the other broadcasters, the SABC, you know, within that conversation, would find it very difficult, because that's how they make their money back. And, you know, without that revenue, that money that would lead to sport would diminish, and it would affect the product. It would affect how much teams can pay players. It would affect the grants that the teams receive, et cetera, et cetera. Everybody in the value chain is affected. This is why the PSL has gone into partnership with the broadcaster in terms of trying to limit piracy, because they know in the long term they will get affected. And it's not just the PSL, it's all other sports as well.
0: Yeah, let's just keep it specifically to soccer for now, and obviously because that's where a lot of the interest is among our listeners who listen to the show. What can the PSL do? They can go, as you say, into partnership with Canal Plus, into partnership with the SABC, but how do they protect their interests as well? Because obviously for them, they don't want these pirated streams popping up all over the place and their product to be diluted.
1: Yeah, it's very challenging. What the PSL would probably do is, you know, implore law enforcement to look out for it, implore other people and literally employ people to be looking out for streams and so on and so on, so that they can flag it. There's not much that they can do in terms of stopping it, because they're not a legal entity. All they can do is request and partner up, especially with the social media networks, where sometimes you might find a stream on Twitter or Facebook or YouTube. They would partner up with these agencies and say to them, this is a platform that we've identified that's streaming content. Can you shut it down? And, you know, but that's an ongoing war. It's a very difficult one to win, because, as I say, the technology is such that a person can register multiple domains, yes, multiple times a day, and just keep on popping these things up, and it's very hard to stop.
0: And I suppose the people setting up these illegal platforms can do so incognito. Nobody really knows who they are. They can just hide behind a computer screen, invent false profiles, all sorts of things, and rake in the cash.
1: Yeah, absolutely. And unless there's the technology and the work done from an investigative point of view to stop it, it's hard to stop. And for South African police services, who's got a lot of problems. You just have to look at what's been going on the SABC with the Matlango Commission.
0: Yeah,
1: there's many other high priority things that they have to take care of.
0: Sure.
1: And a complaint about a stream, you know, for piracy isn't top of that list.
0: Ngobeli, it's a fascinating topic. We'll have to get into it even in more detail and see how it affects other sporting codes with you down the line in one of our future On the Money slots. But thanks so much for sharing your knowledge on this particular topic with us. We thought it would be an interesting topic to explore and to discuss. And as always, great to have you on the show, and thanks again.
1: Thank you so much for having me, guys. Cheers. Enjoy your day.
0: Ngobeli Ndlovu, founder of Cash and Sport, sharing his vast knowledge of what happens behind the scenes in sport and in business with us. Hope you found that conversation interesting. Let's get quickly to the scores of the day. Durban City 0, Stellies 0 after close to half an hour. Pirates leading Kruger United through Kampani Lungu's penalty after just 4 minutes. They lead there, do Pirates, by 1-0. The letters to unscramble, necktie, thin, and the letter H. My clue for you is don't step here on the court. Let's have a quick listen to a few voice notes, then I'll read the text messages and give you the answer.
3: Dumelo bra Mike and your team. You know, I am so joyous and so felicitous that Pito is back as Bafana coach. Pito is son of the soil. People, why should Safa look any further if you do have the soccer rights. Some of them play this game and they do have satisfactory coaching skills. Let me say congratulations on Jingles, Pitongo Simon. I'm so glad. Good evening, lovely people. How's it from Rubbish?
4: Good evening, SAFM. To answer the unscrambled puzzle, the answer is fine kitchen.
5: Evening, Mike and SAFM Top Spot listeners. The scramble becomes in the kitchen. Mike, thanks very much. Nyansaka Mavela, Stadarim.
0: Thank you very much for all those voice notes. Let me just read some of the messages. Leon Jacobs, you've pretty much got it spot on. Moritz, as always, from Groot Brak Rivier, you've got it spot on as well. And here's a message from St. Nacy Jenkins. Good to have you back on the show. He's messaging from Cape Town, wishing Pitso Mosimane all the best. So the correct answer is in the kitchen. In the kitchen. And you might say, what has that got to do with sport? Well, pickleball. If you follow pickleball, there's an area close to the net where the two lines are drawn parallel. That's called the kitchen. And you're not allowed to step into that area when you are in a pickleball rally. If you step into that area, you lose the point. So you're not allowed to step in the kitchen in pickleball. So necktie thin H unscrambles to be in the kitchen and don't step here on the court. So when you're playing pickleball, you cannot step in the kitchen. And as we always say, when I do pickleball interviews, if you can't stand the heat, get out of the kitchen. So that is specific for pickleball, that little area close to the net. If you have a look at a pickleball court, that area is called the kitchen. I'm going home to watch Stoke City against Norwich City. Hopefully my team can win and get away from the area at the bottom of the table. We'll be back tomorrow evening to unpack more from the world of sport, including school sport and various other factors for you. Hope you've enjoyed the show tonight. From producer Len, from Ntando behind the controls here, and my technical assistant, and Tabo, who does all our imaging. Thanks so much to all of them. Stay tuned to SAFM because the meeting point with Koketso Sachane follows the news, which is read now by Greg Host. And I will talk to you again tomorrow. Good night.
6: 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Live in the moment.

0: Thank you kindly, Michael. Malema ordered to apologize over judge remarks and another fuel price hike at midnight. Good evening to you. Parliament's Powers and Privileges Committee has given the EFF leader Julius Malema until the 30th of this month to apologise in the National Assembly. He was found to have violated the Code of Ethical Conduct and Disclosure of Members' Interests. The Joint Committee on Ethics and Members' Interests found Malema guilty for remarks he made in 2019 during JSC interviews in a matter involving the former Finance Minister Trevor Manuel. Malema questioned Judge Elias Matojane during interviews about a ruling he made that Manuel must be paid R500,000. Committee Chairperson, Wuziwe Tikankutliwe.
1: The matter of Honorable Malema is a long outstanding matter which was referred to the Ethics Committee, and the Ethics Committee resolved that Mr. Malema has to enter an apology in the House not later than the 27th of February 2026. Mr. Malema was informed that an arrangement can be made with the Speaker to deliver the apology at an appropriate time. Mr. Malema's attention was also drawn to Rule 10 of the National Assembly, which provides that a member who willfully fails or refuses to obey any rule, order or resolution of the House may be found guilty of contempt of Parliament.
0: The Mutlanga Commission has criticised the former National Hawks head, Godfrey Labeer, for failing to act on findings pointing to possible negligence and misconduct in the storage of a more than 500-kilogram cocaine consignment at Hawks premises in Port Shepstone on the KwaZulu-Natal south coast. The Commission heard that despite reports recommending further investigation and possible disciplinary action, Labeer did not initiate disciplinary proceedings or ensure that the recommendations were implemented. Commissioner Sesi Baloyi.
2: The dereliction of duty or the failure to execute on the outcome of an investigation that you mandated falls squarely on you and nobody else. That's my view about this.
0: Motorists who want to beat this month's steep fuel price hike need to fill up before midnight tonight. From tomorrow, they'll be paying R1.34 a litre more for both grades of petrol. Diesel prices will rise substantially by R3.14 and R2.93 a litre, depending on the grade. Meanwhile, Bloemfontein residents in the Free State say the fuel price hike will hit them hard. They say food prices and other essentials will also increase, making the cost of living even higher.
3: It's not nice because when you check the economy, remember, for instance, it depends how much do you earn, the increment, it takes some time for us to can get the increment. Now, really, it's crippling. Remember, then you have to take care of the kids and stuff like that.
4: The cost of petrol is costing us a lot because it does not increase only fuel price, but food price as well.
5: It's something bad because now the prices of the petrol, it's affecting us very bad now that we should pop out a lot more than we used.
0: The Nepalese Youth for Climate Action Group says the devastation caused by the flash flooding that struck the Himalayan region last week has left many people traumatized and anxious. More than 1,000 people are now confirmed dead, while over 3,000 others remain missing, including six South Africans. The group's national network coordinator, Akriti Dutal.
6: We had faced similar kind of flood, but this time the flood is very devastating. We are not in the good condition to process it also. Like, still we are not having proper mindset to accept this kind of thing. It's giving us a traumatized situation. It's kind of like we are relating it with our climate anxiety too.
0: The top story, Parliament's Powers and Privileges Committee has given the EFF leader Julius Malema until the 30th of this month to apologise in the National Assembly. That's SAFM News, I'm Greg Kuss.
7: Let's start what we have come into the room to do. Right on. Here goes. One, two, three.
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9: I only knew him starting when we went to visit him at Robben Island. At the time, I didn't know whom we were going to visit. I didn't know that I had a father, for that matter. I think I was around 6. We stayed together with him for the entire 2 weeks, spending mornings, afternoons and evenings confined inside that place of his. There was no living soul nearby around him. He was kept under solitary confinement for the duration of his stay there. If that's not suffering, I don't know how would you term that.
10: He was a very humble man. People used to love him. And I can't say it's because he was intelligent. He used to tell me that, don't say so much about your husband, Zodwa. So I won't say too much about him. I won't praise him now. The people will praise him, not me.
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12: At 6 minutes past eight, good evening and welcome to the Tuesday edition of The Meeting Point. I am Koketso Sachane with you between now and 10. We greet you in the spirit of Robert Mangaliso Sobukwe. That's what we're doing this morning. The voices you heard there of the late son, Tubab Sobukwe, as well as the late partner and wife, Me Vonenika, as well. And that is where we start off, just to remind ourselves of where we come from. And where we come from in the previous hour was Michael Abramson, together with the SAFM Top Sport team. They return once again tomorrow between the hours of 7 and 8. Thank you very much to Greg Hose. He has the news on the hour. The next bulletin will be at 9. It being a Tuesday, this, of course, as always, we have our Tuesday takeover. And this evening, I look forward to handing over the mic to Pinako Disang, CEO of the Soul City Institute for Social Justice in South Africa. It's 7 minutes past 8.
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12: Mpumalanga Provincial Government launches a 12-month real estate learnership program tomorrow, Wednesday, the 2nd of September. 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
12: It is 104.2-107 nationwide. The Tuesday takeover, where I get to step aside and allow a special guest to drive the conversation for this hour. And it was just over the weekend on Sunday where we saw the return of Soul City, Let's Rise. It premiered on SABC 1 on Sunday after a 12-year absence. An important institution that is the television program, let alone, of course, the institution that is the Soul City Institute for Social Justice in South Africa. So having seen the return of Soul City, it is such a great pleasure to welcome this evening the CEO of Soul City Institute for Social Justice in South Africa, Pinako Disang, who joins us from our Cape Town studio. Thank you so much for your time. CEO, good morning. Good evening.
15: Good evening, Koketso. And maybe let's just get things corrected. My name is Fina Kodisang.
12: Hey. Thank you for that. Thank you for that. Really appreciate it. Welcome to SAFM and welcome to The Meeting Point. Good evening to you.
15: Thank you so much. And I appreciate the opportunity. And it is a great meeting point, isn't it?
12: It definitely is. Before we even speak of the Soul City Institute and before we even speak of the return of Soul City itself, as a number of us growing up with that institution and the significance of that TV program, please, if you could, for those who do not know, who do not understand and have not maybe had the opportunity of meeting Fina Godisang. Who is Fina Godisang?
15: A girl from Harangua, born and bred in the township of Harangua, Zone 7. A mother, a sister, a daughter, and a woman who loves life. A woman who has dreams, aspirations, and who knows how to navigate in terms of pushing herself to making those dreams a reality. So I wear many hats, but I think those hats are the ones I am most proud of, being a mom, you know, being a leader, and just being a black woman in South Africa.
12: Yeah. A black woman from Harangua, a place that I know well, me being a boy from Atteridgeville. And understanding also the, there's something about, and I wouldn't want to isolate it purely to Batho ba Pitori, but there is something about one's upbringing in areas like Harangua, Mamelodi, Pitori, and of course other parts of the country. But from what I know and what I grew up with, the sense of community spirit and service is part and parcel of the upbringing, at least for those that I grew up amongst or was raised by in Pretoria. Why do you think that is the case?
15: I think the Kasi spirit, and we should call it that, right?
12: Mm.
15: The Kasi spirit is that you grow up in a community that is small, where everyone knows who their neighbors is or who the neighbors are, and where everybody makes it their business to make sure that the next door is taken care of. So that is why you grow up with this community, because growing up at my mom's house, my parents' home, it was always full, you know, and bread was shared with everyone. At my grandmother's house, it was always a place where we go and watch TV growing up. And so you find that because the community is so small, everyone knows one another, but also everyone knows that it's my responsibility to look out for my neighbor's children. And I think because of the status, economic status is almost similar. It's only now that you can differentiate. But I think growing up, we were growing in the houses that looked the same. You know, Dinalistupu sesere, this is Tasuampolichi, Hunali mu where you must fiela lebala. You know, so we were sort of equal. In those communities, and I think that's what created the sense of community. Right now, economic statuses tend to separate people because now those who have look down on those who do not have.
12: Our guest this evening, our Tuesday takeover host this evening, the CEO of the Soul City Institute for Social Justice in South Africa, that is Fina Godisang, who, in looking at and in understanding your background and your upbringing, and then connect that to your studies, your master's degree in social development, and the multiple awards that you've received, and as you said, the different hats that you wear, what drives you?
15: I always start by saying at 19, I became a mother, unplanned, right? But it was my reality at the time. And of course, I became a mother at 19 while still having dreams. I was second year at university. So I was already on the path of, you know, this flourishing career that everyone was looking at to say, should you graduate? Then this is what would, this is what the possibilities would be. So of course, when you fall pregnant, you feel like you've disappointed, firstly, yourself. You feel guilty, you try and make up for the disappointment. And in making up for the disappointment, I had to promise myself that, you know what, Fina, you are going to make it in life no matter what. And in making it in life, you are not going to leave behind young women who are like you, who find themselves in this situation that they didn't plan for, but who might not be as fortunate as you to be allowed to go back to school and finish, graduate, and even get an opportunity to go and study abroad, because my master's was obtained in the United Kingdom, you know. So I had to say, it's now my duty, my responsibility to make sure that all other Finas in Harangua, Mamelodi, everywhere else are given a platform, are encouraged, are coached to see the possibilities beyond what we can call an error, a mistake, or an unfortunate situation.
12: I look forward to the conversation that you'll be having with your guest. I would leave you to do those introductions when the moment arrives. We always ask of our Tuesday Takeover hosts to choose one particular song that is of meaning. Tell us about Male and Getofihla. What is it about this song?
15: So I stole that song from my daughter. It's her favorite song. And listening to it, I thought it carries the story of these young women that I'm talking about, these young girls, because Getofihla just means I aspire to get somewhere and I will get there, you know. Whatever the situation is, whatever I found myself in right now, there's always that possibility of Getofihla. You know, so it's all about dreaming, aspiring, and ultimately reaching the destination. So, Getofihla banyana.
12: That is Fina Godisang, who is the CEO of the Soul City Institute, who is our Tuesday Takeover host for this evening. I step away after this particular song and allow her to have her conversation with her guests. And of course, feel free and make sure that you are part of this important, not only institution, the leader in this institution, but the conversation that will be had. Here's Male, Getofihla.

0: It's an incredible message from an incredible artist. Male Gidlofihla, the choice of our Tuesday Takeover host. Fina Godisang is the CEO of the Soul City Institute of the Soul City Institute for Social Justice in South Africa, and she takes over the meeting point this evening after the break. It's over to her.
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0: Mpumalanga Provincial Government launches a 12-month real estate leadership program tomorrow, Wednesday, the 2nd of September. Human Settlements Minister Thembisa Malane and Mpumalanga Premier Mandla Ndlovu will officially launch the program aimed at empowering young people from previously disadvantaged communities and transforming the real estate industry. Already implemented in KwaZulu-Natal, the program has benefited more than 500 young people. Join SFM as it broadcasts live from the Sydney Choma Banquet Hall in Steve Chwete, local municipality in Mpumalanga, from 9 a.m. to 12 noon. This message is brought to you by the Department of Human Settlements.
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3: Good evening, South Africa. What a beautiful moment. What a great opportunity, and I am really humbled and truly grateful. So as indicated, my name is Fina Godisang. I am the CEO of the Soul City Institute for Social Justice. We are a feminist organization. We are an intersectional feminist organization. At the core of our work is to, you know, make sure that young people, especially young women, you know, are centered, their voices are centered. We want to enable them to be seen, to be heard, to be protected, to be enabled. You know, we want to remove barriers as an organization. We do it through advocacy. We do it through empowerment programs. We have many different programs. I'm sure most of you are familiar with the Soul Buddies program, a program that we started way back when, before I even knew that Soul City existed, or before I even could dream. Hufika, give us CEO, yes, Soul City, you know. And as Malay says, I hope as you were listening to the song, you were affirming yourself and saying, because all of us are destined for greatness. We just need people. We just need community. We just need the environment to enable us. So I've dedicated that song to all of us. There are spaces where I still wish, and I always remind myself with that song. So we're now going to invite my guest for today. Her name is Gavasa Mongwe. She'll tell us, and I hope I pronounced the names correctly, she'll tell us who she is, but briefly to just say she is in the Mrs. South Africa contest, and she's one of the finalists, right? And so we are asking the question, or we are actually reflecting on whether or not we should look at women beyond the crowns that women wear, meaning beyond the titles, beyond, you know, all that glitz and glam. There's a woman behind that title. There's a woman behind the CEO title, a woman behind the Mrs. SA title, a woman behind the teacher title. So it doesn't matter what profession you are in or what title you have. Who are you beyond the title? Can you define yourself beyond the title, or is the title the only thing that you know how to wear? As in, I can go into rooms and start saying to you, know who I am? I'm the CEO. And you expect that, you know, people will bow down? Or do you carry yourself as I'm a woman first before I am this title? So without any waste of time, as Koketso indicated, we do have Soul City back on TV, and it is a proud moment for our country and for us as an organization to have Soul City returning and looking at, you know, a story that places girls' voices, their experiences, their agency at the center. And it's called Soul City, Let's Rise, right? And so today on the show, we want to talk about how as women we need to rise. How do we rise together as women? You know, we are not just beauty queens. We have a story, we have a voice. And I think all of us carry this responsibility, as I indicated earlier, to influence change in our communities. So let me bring in my guest, Gavaza Mongwe. Please introduce yourself and say hi to the listeners.
4: Good evening, Fina, and thank you so much for the opportunity. I also want to send a special greeting to the listeners of SAFM. So Gavaza, beyond Mrs. SA finalist title, is a young girl that was born and raised in Koankoa, a township outside Zelin. She has always had big dreams, you know, and I always define myself in three words: that I am resilient, and I'm creative, and I am called to serve. Resilient in that at age 28, I navigated a career pivot from the mining industry into financial services with no experience whatsoever. And that has really just taught me the ability that we have as women, as girls, to evolve and step into whatever might be calling you. And creative at heart, because that experience has taught me to write something that I needed at the time. So I've authored a career journal that came from my experience of not knowing how to navigate the new environment I was in. And I thought, look, every young person that will come into an organization needs to know how to build a meaningful career. And I'm a servant at heart because I believe that I have been purposed to help every woman articulate and pursue their dream. I always say that a dream you can articulate is a dream you can pursue. So much so that once I have spoken, or once I have had a chance to speak to someone, I want them to leave the room believing in their dream and pursuing it with so much passion that they believe nothing is going to hold them back. Just going back to the song that was played, Retrofeed. So, yeah, that is who Gavaza is.
3: Beautiful. And I think Male will forgive us. We will use her song as our hashtag. Hashtag Retrofeed. Because if you, and I like that you say a dream you can articulate is a dream you can pursue. If you can't see it, if you can't envision it, you know, it's hard for you to see it, right? And I guess it takes us to the Bible, because I do read the Bible. I follow some of the teachings of the Bible. And in there it says, write the vision down, in Habakkuk 2. If you write it down, you know, you are able to see it come to fruition. And I like that it says, though it seems as though it is delayed, wait for it, because at the appointed time, it will come to pass. And this is what we are basically saying, that not all of us are going to run. We might run the same race, but not all of us will reach the finish line at the same time. Right. Mm-hmm. So you need to pace yourself and understand your identity. Who am I in this world that is layered in the way that it is layered? You know, there are many things at play in the world we live in, some enabling, some as barriers. But how do I navigate? What are my strengths? What is the community I have around me to hold space for me? And what are the issues that I navigate every day. And I think you would know that if you are a shoe size 3, trying to fit into a shoe size 1, it's an impossible exercise. You might force the leg in the shoe, but it don't pinch out. It's already corn at the end of the day, you know? So that is why we need to understand who we are and what our calling is, what our purpose is, because as women, we are the intersections of power, of purpose, you know, and leadership, right? So we are the intersection of all those things. So Gavasa, you spoke beautifully about your identity as a woman beyond your crown, your sash, and being a Mrs. SA finalist. Maybe take us through why you joined the Mrs. SA contest. What was it about it that appealed to you as a woman?
4: So what really appealed to me about the Mrs. South Africa pageant, one is, I would say it really challenges the narrative that post-marriage, most people's dreams die, right? You are now a wife, you are now a mom, so we forget who Gavasa was before she became a wife and a mom, and whatever God had created and placed in her to fulfill in this world sort of stop at the point at which you get married. And having been married myself and realizing that, look, I've actually done more after I got married than before. I stepped into Mrs. South Africa to be an example to young women and young girls that, look, you can aspire to make a difference in your community and still also want to have a family. But I know there's also a fear that most women have. What about my dreams? So I stepped into Mrs. South Africa to show our young girls and women that dreams don't die in marriage. So if there's a woman who's married out there and looks at me and thinks, if she could pick up her dreams and get on to a Mrs. South Africa platform or share her story and everything she's been able to achieve, then I can do it too. And stepping into the platform and finding out that one of the pillars of the organization is personal development, something that I'm very passionate about. I'd already started a community where I have women come together and we set goals and we talk about our goals and we run towards this vision that we have for ourselves. So I'd say the platform really was to first be an example and to use it to reach a greater audience, because I also believe that there is only a certain kind of people that can only resonate with the message that I carry. You know, someone always says that there is someone waiting on the other side of your yes. So it was me saying yes to, you know, being in a space where I can be an example and just allow my gift to inspire somebody.
3: It's amazing that you are saying post-marriage you achieved more than you did, right? But that's not the story of many women. In fact, women are expected to do everything, to be everything to everyone except themselves. And you sort of found a way of not losing yourself in marriage, and maybe we'll talk a bit about how you manage that, because we know for many women that reality is that there are unwritten rules, you know, expectations that they need to live by. Like there's a code that many women are given when you become a wife. That is why honalili classes are olaya makoti, you know, because you are expected to tolerate certain things, to be resilient in certain areas, even enduring unhealthy relationships, you know, because you must put everyone first, your family, your husband, everyone else except you. And many women lose themselves. They really lose themselves in the process of fulfilling the role of being a wife. So I'm interested in how you guys got it right. Maybe we can learn a few things here, because you seem to be saying the opposite of what we know to be the reality of many other women out there.
4: Yeah, and it is true that the reality of most women is that, yes, dreams are now part because of where they find themselves. Just to also give a background story, I was raised by a single parent. So from at age 11, my parents divorced, right? So there was an idea that I also had in my mind that, you know, because I have seen how my mom was only able to pick up her dreams, go back to school after marriage. So I had that example of what you're talking about, the woman who had to put everything for her family and at the end it still didn't work out. So one of the things that I believe really helped and sustained my husband and I is our relationship first with God individually. And just before we even went and he said, I'm sending the anchors, we had a vision for our marriage and individually. So if in the book or in the place where we've written our goals, he came with his own goals individually. I came with my own goals and visions for my life. And then the two of us saying, then for our family, this is what we are going to be doing, right? So which means, as we are journeying together as husband and wife, there are common family goals and there's the individual goals. And once we get clear, going back to what I said, a dream you can articulate is a dream you can pursue. Because right from the beginning, I had told him my 50, 20, 30, 10-year plan for me, this is what I want. And he was able to tell me his as well. Then you are able, you step in already knowing that first, you don't own this person. They were uniquely designed by God for a purpose. So it will be selfish of either one of us to not allow each one of us to step into what God has told us to do, right? And one of the things that really helped me, I did actually have a moment after my second child where I sort of forgot those dreams. And I just went on a journey of learning, man, if many people who are doing amazing things in the world are mothers and wives. How are they doing it? And that's when the side of personal development started, reading books and learning from other people. And he's also doing the same. And he's learning maybe from the books he's reading how to support your partner. And I'm also reading. And then when we come together, you just find yourself in a space where we are both able to create room for the other person to shine without in any way feeding like the competition or anything like that.
3: Yeah. No, that's beautiful that you guys found each other in that way, and maybe you must then run classes on how to do it, because mucholo is one area where many of us struggle. Marriage relationships shows us flames. You know, it doesn't matter how many books you've read, high fitla in that area. All the theories and all the whatever that you know, they go out of the window. But I think one important thing that comes out of what you are saying to us is that, you know, you looked at an opportunity. Going back to you entering Mrs. S.A., you looked at an opportunity that will amplify your voice as a woman, because women already have voices. No one can claim to give us a voice. We have a voice. It's either that voice is muted or it is amplified. And so we should not be deceived into thinking that none of us have a voice. Spaces we enter can either amplify that voice or mute that voice. And many times that voice is muted, right? Number two, I think what I find interesting and a learning moment in what you are saying is that you need to find community, you know? You need to find someone who believes in the dreams you have for yourself. Because when they believe in those dreams, they are going to be an enabler rather than a hindrance in you achieving those dreams. So I'm going to take a 30-second break so that we take an advert.
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0: Mpumalanga Provincial Government launches a 12-month real estate learnership program tomorrow, Wednesday, the 2nd of September. Human Settlements Minister Thembi Simelane and Mpumalanga Premier Amandla Ndlovu will officially launch the program aimed at empowering young people from previously disadvantaged communities and transforming the real estate industry. 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
3: You are with Fina Kodisang and Gavaza on the Tuesday Takeover. My name represents fierceness. I actually Googled what does FINA mean, right? And I found that, you know, it actually also means refinement. And I'm that fierce, refined woman who loves women. And I say that in a very respectful way. For me, women come first. And I always get questioned, but what about men? And I always say, look, men are part of our lives. There's no way we will get rid of them. But they need to understand that as women, we exist and they just need to give us space to exist. And Gavaza is saying, in my home, I am given all the space I need to thrive as a woman. So I want us to pivot a bit to the Soul City TV drama, Gavaza, because in it we saw on Sunday in the episode that played, the premiere episode, you know, many things that were coming out from there, which

0: can do more. We can push for more.
1: Okay. We have a voice note. Let's listen to the voice note and we'll continue with our conversation.
0: Okay.
2: Koketo, to our guest, you know, she mentioned resilience, creativity. I want to add willing to learn. At 28, married, you know, Miss SA contest and whatever, you know, it shows that there's more to beauty, you know. I think I smell brains there. She's been in mining and she's also been in financial services. You know, keep it up, young woman, keep it up. By the way, to your guest there, I was in Kharangua Zone 2. I know Zone 7 as well. Koketo, good evening.
1: Wow, thank you. Thank you for that voice note. And Gavaza, I think it's testament to the fact that when women are enabled to shine, everybody else celebrates, right? So when we empower women, we are actually empowering everyone, because this is a man who's coming to say, I appreciate this woman and what she stands for and what she's doing. So you are actually in this moment being seen. And being heard, which is what we always say as women, all we want is to be seen and to be heard. So we really appreciate that voice note. And of course, Kharangua ke kasiya makasi. I know other people claim their kasis as kasiya makasi, but eh, Kharangua re there's a blind. So let's continue with our conversation, right? Our saying, you know, when you hear the word let's rise, what does it say to you before we took the voice note?
0: So the word let's rise for me, it means that from where you are today, bad situation that you might be facing, you can arise from it. Even if you feel like you have reached a certain level of greatness, there's still more that we can push towards. And I like that it doesn't say you rise, it says let's rise. Because when you rise alone, yes, you can get to a certain point and only to it. So you can only go so far. But if you say, my sisters, come with me to the next, you know, room that's going to expose us to more, let's rise for me means that together, let's continue to push for more.
1: Beautiful. I those who know me know that I love using this example. When Zulus greet, they say sawubona. You know, it's always in the plural English. It's always in the plural, because as people we never exist alone. No man should exist as an island in isolation. So you are always seen with your family, you are always seen with your community, even if they are not there. You know, as you stand there alone, you're standing as a representation of all the people, you know, that you come with, you know. So I think Zulus got it right when they say, Sawubona, we see you. And being seen is important, because they are acknowledging that your presence is felt. We recognize that there's somebody here before us. So I love how they greet, Sawubona, we see you, you know. Mm-hmm. So let's see each other as people. So I hope you watched the episode. And I wonder, when you were watching the episode, who in the main characters reminded you of yourself?
0: I'd say Tando. He reminded me so much of my younger self and the woman that I am today. There is a scene where she's talking to, say, the potential boyfriend, and she says, I cannot do that because of my faith. And I have a dream of studying because I understand biology and all these things. It reminds me of my younger self, because from a very young age, all thanks to my parents, they took us to church. And that firm belief and, you know, anchoring your identity in God and what the Word of God says is already

0: always guided every decision that I make. And just going back to what I said as well, that when you have articulated your dream, it shapes your daily choices, habits, and the decisions that you make. She then says, because of where I want to go, I cannot be doing this. That's why I resonated with her so much, that because of who I am, because of this identity that I have of myself, because of the goals I have, I cannot be doing certain things, because then I won't get to where I want to be.
1: Yeah, so those who didn't see it, yeah, no, you missed out. So go and look for that episode so that you understand what Gavaza is talking about. But, you know, in the story, we see young women, teenagers, adolescents, you know, who are becoming, who are on a journey of becoming and having to navigate different things. There's a Samke, you know, who is a queen, very beautiful, she has dreams. She wants to see herself out of Katlehong, Kasi, in Ekuruleni, and she knows how to get there, right? And she's making sure that she follows her dream, and she has a following as an influencer. We have another voice note that we are going to take. We are going on an ad break, and then we'll continue with the conversation.
2: SAFM has signed a code of conduct that is enforced by the Broadcasting Complaints Commission of South Africa. Under the code, we are committed to giving news that is accurate, comment that is fair, and programming that is not harmful, does not amount to hate speech, or contain violence or explicit sex. If you think we are not living up to that code, then you can inform the Broadcasting Complaints Commission of South Africa. Direct any complaints in writing to the Broadcasting Complaints Commission of South Africa. PO Box 142365. Craig Hall 2024. 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
3: Mpumalanga Provincial Government launches a 12-month real estate learnership program tomorrow, Wednesday, the 2nd of September. Human Settlements Minister Thembi Semelane and Mpumalanga Premier Mandla Ndlovu will officially launch the program aimed at empowering young people from previously disadvantaged communities and transforming the real estate industry. Already implemented in KwaZulu-Natal, the program has benefited more than 500 young people. Join SAFM as it broadcasts live from the Sydney Choma Banquet Hall in the Steve Chwete local municipality in Mpumalanga from 9 a.m. to 12 noon. This message is brought to you by the Department of Human Settlements.
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1: This is The Meeting Point, and to just remind those who just joined, my name is Fina Kodisang. I am the CEO of the Soul City Institute for Social Justice. We're talking about women, womanhood, you know, that being the intersection of so many things, power, purpose, and just existing in your own true self without anyone having to define for you who you should be and where you should be, how you should dress, you know. Our guest, Gavaza, who is the SA, Mrs. SA finalist, who just shared that in the Let's Rise story, the Soul City Let's Rise story on SABC 1, Tando is the person that she found resonating with her, because she's exercising agency as a young woman, choosing to delay, you know, certain things because she wants to pursue her dreams and her aspirations. We mentioned earlier that we have a voice note. Let's take that voice note and continue with our conversation.
4: Hi, Kogeso. Good evening, Mafuta. Kogeso, I did not get the names of your guests, but mine is on Soul City. I would like to ask your guest, where had they been for so long? I last heard of Soul City, I think, in the middle of the last decade. Yeah, but then their programs, I think they are needed more now than ever. I think given the impact of what is happening among the youth of today with social media and everything else, I think Soul City has to uplift their socks and look after and guide our youth.
1: Very true. At the beginning, we did mention that we've been off TV for 12, 13 years. And our voice note is right in saying, you know, we need programs like Soul City. Because the beautiful thing about a Soul City program is that you are not just being entertained, you are being educated in the process. And of course, we are an NGO, so some of the challenges we face in continuing the good work that we do is funding. So us being, you know, off your screens for 12 years, it's not because we stopped or we didn't want to continue doing the work. It's because funding is a challenge to produce the type of content that we produce. And we are grateful to the UK government that when we went knocking at their doors, they opened their purse and they said, Soul City, we believe that it is time that you come back. And we did, you know, really look at what all of you were saying on social media. We went to them and say, people are saying, where is Soul City? They need the content. So we appreciate that feedback to know that after 31 years of existing in South Africa, we still are relevant and people see the impact of our intervention. So thank you very much for that. So I want us to sort of move towards wrapping up this beautiful discussion that we've had, you know, and just to remind everyone who is joining us today that we are talking about womanhood beyond the crown, beyond the titles, because we must remember that the voice that we have, the agency, you know, being able to say yes and no, without being punished for saying no, or, you know, without you being ridiculed for having said yes, because at the end of the day, all of us are enabled by the constitution of this country that says we have rights and we need to protect those rights. And so your right to something should not be an impediment for someone enjoying their rights as well. And so in the spirit of that, you know, we are saying to women as we closed Women's Month yesterday, you know, that we celebrate women every day, 365 days, not only in August. And celebrating women is about seeing them, hearing them, and appreciating them for their efforts. So let's go back to our guest, Gavaza. You know, you spoke about rising together, that the strength in or there's power in many, right? There's something in feminist pedagogy that we call power to, you know. So power together can dismantle any powerful system if we stand together. And I think the women of South Africa demonstrated that 70 years ago when they marched to the Union Building. Then the newer generation also demonstrated that in 2018, when they did the total shutdown. So there is power we possess as women, and we should not willy-nilly give away this power. So I want you to talk to us about your aspirations for South Africa as a young black woman. You know, when you look at our country and when you look at the stereotypes that women are defined by, what are those things that you say, look, if we want to build a good South Africa that will make all of us happy citizens, some of these things we should get rid of. What are some of those things that you believe we should get rid of as a country to make sure that all of us enjoy living in this beautiful country?
0: The one that I would really want us to get rid of is that there is an expiry date to what a woman can achieve, right? You, if you are not married before a certain age, then you can't. If you have not, you know, stepped onto a pageant in your teens, you can't do it at 35. And the reason why I say this is because a woman's ability to evolve and, you know, tap into a different version of herself is limitless. So I will really just want us to let go of that stereotype that there is an expiry date to what we can achieve. Just going back to the story you shared, at 19, someone would have said it's over for you. And there's also an athlete, Shelly Ann Fraser. She's a 3-time gold Olympic winner. And she did all of that post when people said, you are too old to even run. You have a child now. You can't do that. So if we could just stop the conversation about what the woman can and cannot achieve, because we want to put an expiry date to her worth and the gift and the things that she can do. So I really imagine a South Africa where a woman at 80 can say, look, I want to do something, and no one tells her she cannot.
1: Very true. And that leads us to the news with Greg Gauss, who's standing by to give us the 9 o'clock news.

0: Thank you. Concern over Durban's billing problems and US launches new airstrikes against Iran. Good evening. The Tegwini municipality in KwaZulu-Natal continues to face sharp criticism over its billing problems that have left customers with huge bills. The city tabled the billing report for July during a full council sitting in Durban. It shows that 99% of the nearly 930,000 account holders were billed, but political parties raised concern that many electricity and water meters remain unread. Councillors from the IFP, DA and Action SA have raised concern about residents having to pay for services they may not have used due to administrative errors.
1: How does an account reach 270 days with unread systems? No red flags are being raised, no cutting off the customer, just simply estimated bills for 270 days.
2: We need accurate billing, resolution of historic debt, and fair valuation process.
3: Accelerate the city's transition to smart metering, strengthening maintenance, improve meter location data, and provide residents with easier mechanisms to submit readings.
0: Parliament's Powers and Privileges Committee has given the EFF leader Julius Malema until the 30th of this month to apologise in the National Assembly. He was found to have violated the Code of Ethical Conduct and Disclosure of Members' Interests. The Joint Committee on Ethics and Members' Interests found Malema guilty for remarks he made in 2019 during JSC interviews in a matter involving the former Finance Minister Trevor Manuel. Malema questioned Judge Elias Matojane during interviews about a ruling he made that Manuel must be paid R500,000. Committee Chairperson Wesiwa Tikane-Kutiwe.
4: The matter of Honorable Malema is a long outstanding matter which was referred to the Ethics Committee, and the Ethics Committee resolved that Mr. Malema has to enter an apology in the House not later than the 27th of February 2026. Mr. Malema was informed that an arrangement can be made with the Speaker to deliver the apology at an appropriate time. Mr. Malema's attention was also drawn to Rule 10 of the National Assembly, which provides that a member who willfully fails or refuses to obey any rule, order, or resolution of the House may be found guilty of contempt of Parliament.
0: The Matlanga Commission's criticised the former National Hawks head Godfrey Labia for failing to act on findings pointing to possible negligence and misconduct in the storage of more than 500 kilograms of cocaine at Hawks premises in Port Shepstone on the KZN South Coast. The Commission heard that despite reports recommending further investigation and possible disciplinary action, Labia did not initiate disciplinary proceedings or ensure the recommendations were implemented. Commissioner Sesi Baloyi.
5: The dereliction of duty or the failure to execute on the outcome of an investigation that you mandated falls squarely on you and nobody else. That's my view about this.
0: Self-proclaimed political fixer Brown Mokgotsi has accused an investigating officer of becoming very personal and desperate in his efforts to keep him behind bars. He took the stand in his bail application to respond to the alleged escape from custody at the Johannesburg Magistrates Court. He claims that on the day of his arrest, the officer received what he describes as a congratulatory phone call after he was taken into custody. Mokgotsi maintains that the state's allegations against him are being exaggerated.
6: What is bloated beyond proportions inevitably collapses. The tricks and the lies of investigating officer has reached the ceiling, and he has now become very personal and desperate.
0: The US has launched a new wave of airstrikes against Iran after a month-long lull in direct military action. US Central Command says it's targeting Iran's Islamic Revolutionary Guard Corps in response to attempted attacks on commercial shipping in the Strait of Hormuz and on U.S. forces in the region. Sherwin Bryce, Peace Reports.
7: The United States and Iran appear to be slipping back into a cycle of military retaliation after weeks in which their six-month conflict had increasingly shifted towards an economic standoff. The renewed fighting is also rattling energy markets, with international benchmark Brent crude climbing above $94 a barrel as concerns grow over supplies through one of the world's most important oil routes. Iranian state television has reported explosions around the southern port city of Bandar Abbas, but the extent of the latest strikes is not yet clear. The escalation follows U.S. strikes on Iran's Larak Island over the weekend and subsequent Iranian attacks targeting U.S. positions in Jordan. Sherwin Ricebee's SABC News, New York.
0: Top story, the Tegwini municipality in KZN continues to face sharp criticism over its billing problems that have left customers with huge utility bills. That's SAFM News. I'm Greg Huss.
8: Let's start what we have come into the room to do. Right on. Here goes. One, two, three.
9: The Meeting Point, Monday to Thursday, 8 to 10 p.m., only on SAFM.
10: I only knew him starting when we went to visit him at Robben Island. At the time, I didn't know whom we were going to visit. I didn't know that I had a father, for that matter. I think I was around 6. We stayed together with him for the entire 2 weeks, spending mornings, afternoons, and evenings confined inside that that place of his. There was no living soul nearby around him. He was kept under solitary confinement for the duration of his stay there. If that's not suffering, I don't know how would you term that.
11: He was a very humble man. People used to love him. And I can't say it's because he was intelligent. He used to tell me that, don't say so much about your husband, Zodwa. So I won't say too much about him. I won't praise him now. The people will praise him, not me.
12: 6:09. We're in the second hour of the Meeting Point for this year, Tuesday, the 1st of September. Thank you very much, Greg Hose. He returns with the news at 10. In the previous hour, our Tuesday takeover host is Finako Disang, CEO of the Seoul City Institute for Social Justice in South Africa. And what an important and incredible conversation. Fina, thank you so much for yourself and your guest in reminding us in a lot of ways of our responsibility and in also in centering and being most unapologetic about women and the role of women in this country. Thank you very much once again.
13: Thank you, Koketso. And as I leave, just to remind everyone that Soul City is back on SABC 1 every Sunday at 7:30. Please do join in the conversation.
12: Before you go, and in staying with the return of Soul City, the timiest return of Soul City, just going back to that voice note that you also reflected on, for you, Fina, on a personal level, what does it mean for this institution that is this TV program to return?
13: It means a lot to me personally as the current leader of Soul City to be able to tap into what we know works, right? I mean, TV drama, edutainment works. It's able to shift norms. It's able to empower people, to give people perspective and to challenge things that are very harmful. So it means a lot to have this program at this moment when I'm at the helm of an organization, a young black woman leading and setting an example to say it is possible, you can do it, you know. And that's why we are inviting everyone to say join and be a Soul citizen, because all of us have that responsibility of educating each other. Yeah. And so go to our website, go to our Facebook page and become a Soul citizen.
12: We appreciate you. Thank you very much again for your time this evening. And also to your guest, Kabasa Mongwe, really appreciate the conversation. Thank you very much, Ume.
13: Thank you. Bye-bye.
12: Finako Disang, the CEO of the Soul City Institute for Social Justice in South Africa. Up next, we'll be in conversation with Professor Salim Valley and trying to answer the question, why can't young South Africans find work? It's 9:09.
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12: Once again, the National Research Foundation will honor South Africa's leading researchers, scientists and innovators at the 2026 NRF Awards, taking place on the 3rd of September in Gqeberha in the Eastern Cape, under the theme Building an Inclusive, Impactful and Transformed Research Future. The keynote address will be delivered by the Minister of Science, Technology and Innovation, Professor Bladen Zimande. Celebrate our nation's research excellence by joining the live stream on the NRF's YouTube channel at National Research Foundation from 5 p.m. on the 3rd of September. The National Research Foundation, advancing knowledge, transforming lives, inspiring a nation.
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12: 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If you've just joined us, it is The Meeting Point. The country's youth unemployment crisis is said to be deepening, with the latest figures showing that 62.8% of young people are unemployed. The crisis raising questions about whether the education and skills system is adequately preparing young people for the labor market. But is it a lack of skills the main problem, or are there deeper structural challenges, including weak economic growth and sufficient job creation, preventing young South Africans from finding work? Professor Salim Valley is the chair of the South African Research Chairs Initiative, who joins us now on the line. Prof, thank you very much for your time. Good evening.
18: Good evening, Cockett.
12: We are in trouble. I don't know if there's a better way or a different way, Prof, to describe the state of affairs with this ever-increasing rate of youth unemployment in our country. And I, at times when speaking of this, I sound like a broken record, because these words spoken by the former statistician general Badilo Hotla many years ago, when speaking of the state of youth unemployment in our country, said it is a ticking time bomb. And that was maybe over 6 years ago, if not longer, and it hasn't gotten better.
18: Absolutely. I think definitely an emergency. It is a tragedy. And talking about ticking time bombs, I mean, that is not hyperbole. It is an issue. The entire society needs to be focused on. And this situation has not changed for decades. So we need to constantly debate and grapple with this issue. And I think that the fact that you keep raising it is vital, because clearly we are not doing things that are making a material difference. Mm. Just today, Kokatso, in one of the mainstream newspapers, the Minister of Higher Education conceded to a parliamentary question that it's not clear that there are particular causes, disciplines at university level that leads to employment. We have a situation.
12: Wait, sorry, Prof. I apologize. Yeah. So I apologize, yeah, for interruption, but I need to understand.
18: No,
12: I need to understand.
18: Fine.
12: That. I need to understand what is it that Budimanamela actually said and what it means.
18: Exactly. I mean, for some years now, many of us found it very curious that certain disciplines like medicine or engineering, and there's no quibble about those skills needed in the country. Mm. And yet when people have those skills, when they and their parents spend so much money in acquiring those degrees, they don't get jobs. The reason I'm saying this is, for a long, long time, and frequently today we hear that education is not doing what it is meant to do, and that the finger has been pointed to education, and we have phrases like there's a skills mismatch. In other words, education is not teaching young people the kind of skills that are required in today's economy. Now, that needs to be questioned, Koketsa. And many of us have been saying for a long time that skills are absolutely important. And if we have a bit of time, I can explain why and what is meant by them. But I think there are deeper structural problems. It's not just education that needs to be blamed. It's the structure of our economy. Of course, there are contextual and historical issues, and we all know the role of this and the nature of our economy, the extractivist bedrock of our economy, etc. But it's also the way economic decisions are made, the way economic issues around investment, etc., but also our understanding of skills. So there are definite causes for this. It's not as if it's a mystery. But I think that we conveniently do not look at things, you know, we have particular assumptions. And I'm afraid that over three decades of neoliberalism, of depending on the private sector, depending on investment, has not delivered the goods. We need to confront that. We cannot be denialist, and we need to do things differently. Our assumptions need to change.
12: We are in conversation with Professor Salim Valley, who is the chair in community at the South African Research Chairs Initiative at the University of Johannesburg, and trying to make sense of the state of youth unemployment in our country, and really needing to dissect what has been done, what has not been done, where we are failing, if we are finding ourselves in a situation where continuously we are seeing a rise in youth unemployment. There's a need, Prof, to almost slow down and take this step by step so that we understand exactly how, one, bad the situation is, how we got here, and what needs to be done differently to turn the tide. You mentioned, you know, the government's neoliberal policies that are not working. What is it that they have done over the past three decades and a bit that has not yielded the desired results? And I want to place that question alongside the continuous statements or rhetoric that speaks to government's commitment to eradicating youth unemployment that we're hearing repeatedly. I'm going to ask to pause there and take a break and then have you reflect on that question. Please do join the conversation. 086-000-2032. We have with us Professor Salim Valley. It's 19 minutes past nine.
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19: Koketso Sachane on SAFM.
12: We continue our conversation with Professor Salim Vali. Why can't young South Africans find work? Prof, again, thank you very much for your time. Where has the state failed over the past 30 years, and how does one compare that which they have done or not done with the continued statements of we are committed to eradicating youth unemployment in the country?
18: Well, you know, I don't doubt the integrity of those people who make those statements, Koketso. I just think that our assumptions need to change. It's quite clear that we've relied on the private sector, on foreign investment, and this has not worked. Now, I think we're living in a situation where it's estimated that South African corporations are holding more than 500 billion rand in cash reserves. This is no exaggeration, which they refuse to invest in ways that create employment. That's the one thing. Remember that since 1994, and when we talk about neoliberalism, you know, it's an abstract term for many people. But it's basically, it means that you depend on the private sector to create employment through a trickle-down way. There will be economic growth, wealth will be distributed, and the social sector, education, healthcare, etc., will take care of itself as the pie grows. Now, this orthodoxy, we need to question. We need to question why, since 1994, hundreds of billions of rands have been removed from the country. And these are in the form of profits created by South African citizens. The tax shelters, offshore, the illicit financial transactions that allow the big companies, instead of creating jobs, to take their money out of the country. But besides that, also, why can't we look at cooperatives? Why do we have to look at the formal economic sector? It is vital. A lot needs to be done there in terms of our industrial plan, etc. But we need to understand that the excuse that there is no money doesn't hold any longer. The fact that our corporate taxation system is amongst the lowest in the world. In fact, it's much lower than what existed under apartheid.
12: Yeah.
18: The fact that mining companies and other companies leave the country or go elsewhere, retrench people because it is more profitable to do so. The fact that the textile industry was completely gutted. Tens of thousands of jobs were lost. The fact that many workers in the metal sector, in the mining sector, who had high skills, were retrenched. And it was basically because of profits.
12: Yeah.
18: So I think our whole idea, besides even, I'm not even talking about climate catastrophe, Koketso, which has to be factored in. I mean, look what just happened in Nepal and Tibet. And if we can, you know, so we need to do things differently. And we need to, and I am so pleased that people are beginning to question the orthodoxy of neoliberal capitalism. I think there are alternatives. I don't have the time right now, but there are ways. Let me give you one practical, concrete example. We outsource feeding our children in school, the one meal many kids of our country, arguably the majority, rely on because of poverty and inequality and unemployment of their parents. That is outsourced. instead of getting the community to form a cooperative to make those meals. Similarly, with uniforms and many other things. So there are alternatives. In many countries, these alternatives work. In our country, we've had examples, even during our struggle against apartheid, education with production, for example. So I believe that we have enough examples. We have practical, realistic alternatives that what we've had over three decades, and even before that, under apartheid, of course, when neoliberalism started being introduced, has not worked. It's been an utter failure. And we continuously, depend on this logic, which has failed absolutely.
12: We continue with Professor Valley and taking your calls, 086-000-2032. Quite a number of calls, Prof. An important conversation that we need to make sure that we include others in it. Firstly, let's go to Cape Town. Griti, good evening to you.
20: Hey, let me get straight to it, man. The problem, I'm a township entrepreneur, and for the past 30 years, the people that were in power, it was black people. And the black people that are in power, are in position of management in these decision-making, prefer white proposals. I tell you why I'm saying that. I'm an entrepreneur myself. You will try to propose something to J.P. Smith. J.P. Smith will change the thing, the what you call your proposal, to listen to a professor that you've invited. Now, I'm not saying I'm not being personal to the professor, but the same professor, if he's speaking about cooperatives now, but he's forgetting that the cooperatives as well, they have to write a proposal so that it can be read by someone and approved by someone, by someone that might be black and or white at the same time. But if the proposal is black, it's highly possible that it won't get a funding. We as black people, we are supposed to help these kids with our own funding. Nobody's providing funding to us, though we are requesting funding. I'm speaking of a practical example about myself. I'm supporting 80 businesses that are in the different township in Cape Town. But I've never even, I've written proposals. Proposals, not even a what you call 110 that said Mzi or any Mkweti, yes, 50,000, you can buy yourself a container, set up a container, assist these young people with a compliance, because we've got a problem in townships. They don't understand business. They do the business the way they think the business is. Because before I did business, I thought business was selling and making profit. I did not understand all the underlying problems of the business.
12: Sure.
20: You understand?
12: No, we got you there, Mditi. Mditi in Cape Town. Bernard, I see you, but I want to come back to Prof. Valley. Prof, while there's a lot that Mditi has said, but a question that arises is, are we able to identify or ascertain, looking at the different interventions over the years by government when it comes to job creation and specifically entrepreneurship, are we able to see what role the state in particular has played in making some inroads in dealing with the issue of job creation or dealing with youth unemployment in particular, particularly when speaking of those who are entrepreneurs?
18: Yes, I certainly don't disagree with your caller and Katie. And we work with people who have been attempting to establish cooperatives, and it's exceedingly difficult. It's not easy. It's those proposals, it's having offices bank accounts. I mean, Nkiti knows the loops you have to jump through. But neither is it easy for entrepreneurs. Entrepreneurs is seen as a panacea. It isn't. It's one of the issues that we need to explore. We need to make it easier for people like Nkiti. We need to make it easier for those young people who want to work together, not in the kind of formal labor market way, which cannot provide jobs for everyone who deserves a livelihood. We've seen this happen for decades. And we cannot see it as the only solution to the problems of poverty and material insecurity. Remember, working in a cooperative, working with each other, not for a boss, is also work. When we talk about work, most people think it's wage employment. So I think we need to talk about the difference between socially useful work as well and work that is profitable for business. And I'm not talking about the small business people who play a very important role. I'm talking about big business who has an advantage at so many levels, who don't need to beg and go for a loan from the bank, which doesn't arrive, or go to a loan shark, etc. But I'm talking about community work. I'm talking about work that makes a difference for development. Work is not, work is also social. It is cultural.
12: Yeah.
18: And I think our emphasis on STEM, our emphasis on those subjects that have a purchase in the marketplace, it's okay, but not at the expense of history, of music, of literature, of language, of art. All of that makes our society richer. Can I just say, Koketsa?
12: Yes, Prof.
18: That I believe very strongly that we should not blame education and that there are many teachers, etc., trying to do their best with very little support and resources. You know that over 80% of our schools do not have laboratories.
12: Yeah.
18: 74% of our public schools don't have libraries. So when we talk about skill, I would prefer talking about that kind of skill. Those are the basic skills. Libraries, reading, language is vital. Laboratories are vital. You know, a lot of the skills you learn on the job. But these basic skills are essential through school. But we cannot see education on its own as a panacea. It's indispensable for so many reasons. But I think that we need to also do that kind of work. I think that a lot of our initiatives, we've seen the scandals with the CETAs, which is meant to provide the skills. But I think a lot of the corruption and the fact that some are saying that we need to outsource everything is wrong. The fact that the state thus far has not been able to do what they are meant to do, doesn't mean that we must hand it over now to those who want to make a profit, because that has failed. They have been the dominant party. We've left it to them to create employment. And I've just explained, for them, the bottom line is profit. It's not community development. It's not what makes our communities better. And there are alternatives. And I think the state's resources, instead of convincing the Trumps of the world and others and thinking that way we're going to get economic growth and therefore employment, should rather use their resources to explore the kind of issues that have been raised by Nkiti, instead of putting bureaucratic official obstacles in the way of alternative forms of work, which might not be just in the formal sector. Even in the formal sector, there are many in this country who have provided alternatives to what we have now, where municipalities can work with education institutions for development purposes and not for just big business.
12: I really appreciate the depth of your responses, Prof, and how far and how deep we are going here. There are more calls. I see you, Ngiyabo. But first, Bernard in Limpopo. Bernard, you've been so patient. Good evening.
1: Good evening, Kompeto.
12: Yes, Bernard, go ahead.
1: Greetings to the professor and your listeners. Kompeto, I'm an avid listener of your radio. But I find it very difficult, Kokes. In one of the interviews with the former president, Thabo Mbeki, somebody he indicated that equipment was stolen from one of the technicons in Pretoria.
12: Okay.
1: For technical skills. For the technical skills that our country needs, especially in mining and also in the secondary sector, where people had to be trained and the equipment had to be there in the technicals. So, what happened to that equipment? Did somebody take responsibility to that? Because that's where we started losing it. Once our black people started taking a government.
12: Sorry, Bernard, repeat that. What did you say? We started losing it?
1: That's where we started losing the grip on the economy.
12: When black people took over.
1: Once we lost the equipment for training purposes in the technicons. So I also don't understand it if the ANC cannot realign the education system to meet our demands, these challenges in the 21st century, because they've got the power, they've got the money. See how they changed from OBE to the other curricular systems in the education sector. How is it difficult? You've got doctors which are not employed here. So, do you want to tell me, Koketsu, that those doctors are not skilled enough?
12: Bernard in Limpopo. Prof, I'm going to take a quick break and allow you to respond to Bernard. We also have more calls and WhatsApps as well on this important discussion. It's a meeting point on SAFM 2:22. We will continue with Professor Valley in our conversation.
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12: We continue our conversation with Professor Salim Valley, and also with you as well. Again, Prof, thank you for staying with us. And Diabo, you've been most patient. Good evening to you.
3: Evening, Koketso, to you, the professor, and the listeners. Koketso, quick man. I would like to touch on a few points with regards to skill scarcity point of view in this country. And I like what the professor in his last statement had said, that we are led by a government that constantly want to impress the likes of Trump and other country leaders. I was going to rubber stamp that we are led by a government that doesn't care for its people. Because first of all, the government's existence is supposed to be catering for its people, show belief in its people in different spectrums of industries.
12: Mm.
3: Because there is no skill scarcity in this country. Instead, there has been a transformative measure with regards to curriculums. There was NATED before, now there is what is called NCV programs. So our people our youth has been optimistic and went on or endeavored on pursuing these skills, but you find out that there is high job scarcity, yet the skills. There were times where there were complaints about doctors not being employed, teachers at times, lawyers of this country, you see. So we have got so many graduates, diplomats, in all over, man. Yet you find that even those that are employed are being exploited, because even the capitalist, the bourgeoisie, takes advantage of the fact that our government doesn't care. They only care for themselves. They've mentioned it numerous times that they didn't go to exile to be poor, so they only care for themselves there. So there is no job scarcity. I mean, there is no skill scarcity in this country. It's just that every now and again, our leaders are going to use that as a scapegoat. Thank you, Koket.
12: All right. That is Ndiabo there in Gqeberha. Prof, both Ndiabo and Bernard touching on different areas,
18: yes,
12: here. Bernard lamenting what he says is an issue with regards to education, and specifically speaking of the state of technicons and the level of education there, the lack of resources or stolen resources. How do you respond to both these comments or questions?
18: I think those are very important and very valid concerns. And I think, Koketso, I don't think we should see the question of education and skills and the economy in silos.
12: Yeah.
18: All of these things are related to each other. I mean, one of the issues that has become very clear is the values we hold. You know, we have what makes it possible for a phenomenon like Bester to fool so many people, right? The lack of critical education, but also the greed of you can make a buck quickly, the question of dog eat dog, of competitiveness. So you see, those kind of values are not separate from the economy or from skills. So education is meant to teach people skills, to give people knowledge, but also to impart particular values, Koketso. So we have to look at all of those issues together. Now, if you look at our educationists, the people who we valorize and value, the icons of our struggle, people who

0: they understood that the values of not cheating, of not stealing, of not being corrupt were absolutely vital for a new society. We've lost that. We've lost that because there are those who we used to look up to who have become billionaires overnight, who, you know, a person's worth and value is now dependent on the big mansion they have, on what is called a babe magnet. I was quite astounded when I understood what that term meant.
1: Yes.
0: You know, so our values have changed, and it's related to the corruption. It's related to what Bernard and your other caller was talking about. So what I am saying really is that the purpose of education should not be seen in this narrow way. It's much broader. That the economy is not just what big business brings. That jobs is not just dependent on the formal economy. That our institutions, whether it's TVET or community colleges or universities, need to speak to these issues, must not be driven by the corporate motive, which quite often just depends on the bottom line, which is profit. So I think we've gone backward from actually our liberation struggle. We need a reset. We need to find our compass. I'm not moralistic, but I believe in a moral compass. We need to think about the economy in a broader way, given what is happening throughout the world. You know, for example, war is very good for our economy. The big armaments companies that supply the American war machine are making a huge profit. Is that success?
1: Yeah.
0: Fossil fuels and what it is doing. Look at the tragedies coming closer, closer. Those of us who are not responsible, our countries, are paying for decades of abusing nature. In order to become another America, we need many more planets. We don't have that. So we need to think about the economy in a very different way. We need to think about education and skills in a very different way. I believe firmly that we can create livelihoods, socially useful work, if we do it differently, and if we put people before profit. And we've written about this. We have a book about it. Many of our colleagues have research projects. We work with cooperatives. We work with community organizations who are trying to make a difference in an alternative way. And we need to upscale that. We can't do that, but the state can do that.
1: Prof, I'm going to play two voice notes and then just get your final word as we conclude just some of the thoughts shared via the WhatsApp line.
2: I Kogetso Mafuta again. Kogetso, I agree 100% with your guests. The structure of the economy is not creating jobs. In the earlier years, they used to call it jobless growth. Now there's no growth. There's no job employment. It's double trouble. So
0: I think I've lost you, Kogetso.
2: Enough money to look after people.
1: We're still here. I'm not too sure. Okay, wait, let's do this. I want to make sure it went on air, but I don't think you were able to hear us. I'm going to make sure that we just played from a different machine so that you can hear what... Take from the first one. From the first one. So here it is, Prof. Once again, apologies for that.
2: I Kogetso Mafuta again. Kogetso, I agree 100% with your guests. The structure of the economy is not creating jobs. In the earlier years, they used to call it jobless growth. Now there's no growth. There's no job employment.

0: double trouble. So the government cannot get enough money to look after the people. The industry is not creating jobs. The other issue, so here, is technology. I would like your guests to reflect on that. How many jobs has been lost because of technology? For example, in your own industry, the media industry, so a lot of people had lost their jobs because of what we call the modern technology. So.
1: Hi, hi, good evening, Koketsa. I think we're busy cracking our heads about unemployment. But the president said it clearly that it's not the government's responsibility to create jobs. Then he says that we are on our own. Our kids not going to get jobs. They're not going to get employed. The president stated clearly that it's not government's duty to create jobs. Thanks. This is Patrick in Perry.
2: Thank you very much for those voice notes. In your final word, Prof, and also I suppose in response to those comments that we received as well.
3: Those were such vital comments. I think that it is the responsibility of all of us to create livelihoods, and the state should not shirk its responsibility and pass it on to just the private sector. We need to work together with it, but I think there are definite alternatives to that, and it is certainly their responsibility. So those who talk about outsourcing, etc., basically what we've been doing actually for the past 3 decades, that is not going to bring a reduction in employment, particularly for the youth. I think technology is absolutely, it's a vital issue. It has caused and will continue to cause throwing people out of the job. But technology must work for us. At the moment, technology is in the hand of the likes of Elon Musk and the tech bros who, besides being white supremacists, don't have the welfare of humanity at heart. And they're using technology to increase inequality around the world and misery and wars. But technology has a role to play in reducing unemployment as well. And it can only play this role if it's in our hands. It's in the hands of a state that cares for its people, not these individual billionaires who work together with profiteers and war mongers. I know you've run out of time. There's much more to say, but I think your listeners clearly questioning what has been fed to them by a legion of commentators. And I really want to thank you, Coquetso, for raising these issues and providing voices that say that we can do it. We don't need to be feeling helpless and depressed. It's a terrible situation, especially if you've been unemployed for year after year. And I think there are alternatives. We need to explore these alternatives. Thank you very much.
2: Prof, I'm going to ask just apologies for a bit more time, and I wouldn't want to end on this note, but I feel that it's important to go there. Going back
3: Sure.
2: to the ticking time bomb, what is the risk here, Prof? Should this continue, what is the worst case scenario? And I feel it important to raise this so that we understand what you refer to as the urgency of it. And so if we are to find a solution, how do we collectively work towards the solution in order to avoid and prevent what is the worst case scenario? What does that look like?
3: It's dystopia. It's people Basically, their frustration, their anger, their alienation, being drawn inward, at the risk of being extremely controversial, Coquetso, but I think these days, you know, the words that Steve Biko uttered many years ago, where he says we need to, you know, be frank. He used the pen name Frank Talk, as you know. We need to speak the truth. What we've seen, for example, in the xenophobic attacks against the other, we will start blaming migrant workers, etc. By the way, those people who came to our country created jobs instead of taking away jobs. And the fact that many of them left has not made any dent in unemployment figures. And I think we'll see more of that. It's opportunistic politicians and others, you know, a different kind of entrepreneurs looking at people's frustration, channeling it in ways that profit them instead of getting to the fundamental causes, which is not the other. It's not the migrant. By the way, that's going to increase because of climate refugees and because of the wars, etc. We have to live with migration instead of becoming hateful. We need to make it work so that our society is enriched. They can bring their skills and their knowledge so that we have more resources, so that we grow, instead of being in this kind of exclusionary way. It does not benefit us. And I think instead of blaming individuals and people, we need to blame the system. And together, we need to identify the fundamental causes of inequality and of unemployment. And we need to do this with people in other parts of the world who are attempting to do the same.
2: Prof, we appreciate you. Thank you very much for all that you've given of us this evening. Thank you very much.
3: Thank you, Coquetso, as well as your listeners. Thank you. I've enjoyed it. Thank you.
2: That is Professor Salim Valley, and we will make sure, Livu, we need to make sure that we invite the prof back because there's a whole lot more that needs to be said. John Herica is up just after the news at 10. Brother, what are we expecting?
4: What is the master plan with cannabis? It's been years since cannabis has been deregulated, or it's stuck in this regulatory uncertainty, delayed legislation, and this interesting commercial environment we find ourselves in. Just about everywhere has got a cannabis shop, but is it legal? We'll talk about that. And we'll stick with the mind-altering substances because there's this push for a 0% alcohol limit while driving. We'll talk to the founder and MD of the Blue Chevron Driver Training Academy and see if it's going to make a difference at all. And then in our night school tonight, parenting in a digital world. It's a scary place out in the information superhighway.
2: All right. Thank you very much. John Herga is with you on the other side of 10. And I look forward to those conversations. Where I want to end off, I want to give the final word to meeting point family member. So I bid you farewell. Thank you very much to the team, to Ben, to Livu, to Dawana. We leave you with these final words from one of our own.
5: Good evening, Laura Steinberg. I agree with the professor 100%. Okay, so back then we used to have handwork subject that we used to do. We used to have gardening that assist us to create our own gardens. Nowadays, okay, so those subjects are gone. That's why our children cannot be able to create jobs for themselves. Unfortunately, even the leadership, as the professor says, it plays a role. We appoint a president as South Africans who does not even have matric. How are you going to inspire our children at school? You are discouraging them totally. You appoint SABC head, CEO, Saudi Motsweni. He does not have matric, that person. How are you going to inspire children? Good evening, Silo.

0: Concern over Durban's rising debt and the US launches new airstrikes on Iran. Good evening to you. Political parties in eThekwini Metro and KwaZulu-Natal have raised concern after the municipality's debtors' book surged by 2 billion rand, reaching nearly 49 billion rand in 3 months. The municipal debt collection report for July was presented during a full council sitting in Durban. Households owe the lion's share of the debt at about 35 billion rand, while commercial debt stands at 10 billion rand. Government departments and entities owe the city 2.3 billion rand. Political parties have called on the municipality to be tough on government departments with outstanding debt.
1: The city cannot aggressively pursue poor residents while failing to show the same urgency in collecting millions owned by government institutions.
2: The hollowed-out administration of the city refuses to implement billing integrity. You allow government departments, elite tenderpreneurs, and massive commercial entities to run up billions in unpaid debt as well, with zero consequences, while you penalize and cut off the ordinary law-abiding citizen.
3: This is utterly unsustainable. It cannot continue and it will collapse in due course.
0: Meanwhile, the Metro continues to face sharp criticism over its billing problems that have left customers with huge bills. Political parties say many electricity and water meters remain unread. Councillors from the IFP, DA and Action SA raised their concerns.
4: How does an account reach 270 days with unread systems? No red flags are being raised, no cutting off the customer, just simply estimated bills for 270 days.
1: We need accurate billing, resolution of historic debt, and fair valuation process.
5: Accelerate the city's transition to smart metering, strengthening maintenance, improve meter location data, and provide residents with easier mechanisms to submit readings.
0: The SA Funerals and Tombstones Industry Institute has called on government to allow tombstone manufacturing companies to patrol cemeteries. This comes amid a surge in tombstone vandalism at several cemeteries in Gauteng, causing distress for families and the community. The Institute's Tabelo Rabungwane was speaking at the launch of Gravesite Watch.
6: You know that we are always in the cemetery. If you go to the cemeteries now, you'll find tombstone companies installing tombstones on a daily basis. I think we can provide visibility, security. I think that will be very much effective. That is what we asking the government to do for us.
0: Self-proclaimed political fixer Brown Mokgotsi's challenged video evidence submitted by the state indicating he staged his own attempted assassination. Taking the stand in his bail application in the Johannesburg Magistrates Court, he says he's watched the video clips handed to his legal team, but that he doesn't appear in any of them. He argues that the authenticity and interpretation of the footage should be tested in a trial rather than being used to determine if he should be given bail.
7: As I'm sitting, Your Worship, I can confirm I saw the footage. It's in three clips. Brown Mokgotsi does not appear in the footage, not even my shadow. Unfortunately, speaking under oath, Your Worship, I have even given my legal team permission to share this footage to the media. It will be incumbent upon them if it is legally correct, but I've given them the permission.
0: The U.S. has launched a new wave of airstrikes against Iran after a month-long lull in direct military action. U.S. Central Command says it's targeting Iran's Islamic Revolutionary Guard Corps in response to attempted attacks on commercial shipping in the Strait of Hormuz and on U.S. forces in the region. Shoen Bryce Peace reports.
8: The United States and Iran appear to be slipping back into a cycle of military retaliation after weeks in which their six-month conflict had increasingly shifted towards an economic standoff. The renewed fighting is also rattling energy markets, with international benchmark Brent crude climbing above $94 a barrel as concerns grow over supplies through one of the world's most important oil routes. Iranian state television has reported explosions around the southern port city of Bandar Abbas, but the extent of the latest strikes is not yet clear. The escalation follows U.S. strikes on Iran's Larak Island over the weekend and subsequent Iranian attacks targeting U.S. positions in Jordan. Shervin Ricebee's SABC News, New York.
0: The top story, political parties in the eThekwini Metro and KZN have raised concern after the municipality's debtors' book surged by 2 billion rand, reaching nearly 49 billion rand in 3 months. That's SAFM News, I'm Greg Kos.
9: Nightfall on SAFM. 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
10: Hello. Welcome to the show. That was an interesting one. Hello. How's it? You all right? What's today? Tuesday only. I was just telling Ben now. Tuesday feels like a Wednesday, and then it's almost Thursday, and then it's Friday. That's how happy and positive we are today. Finny's here. How's it, Finny? You all right? You had a good day so far? Ben, you all right? Ben, you doing good? He's not got his formal shirt on today, so he must have come from home. Welcome to the show. I have a positive story to tell you. You know, normally I come in this time of the night and I moan about something. First of all, before I do the very positive story, Orlando Pirates beat Kruger United 4-0 and Durban City and Stellenbosch goalless in the Premiership today. So poor old Kruger United. Up and down they're going to go. Orlando Pirates topped the table by 3 points. Now they do have a game in hand over Sundowns. Kaizer Chiefs 2 points further back. AmaZulu on 7 points. Kruger United 1 point from their 5 games. Marumo Gallants are the other ones down the bottom of the log. Let me tell you my positive story. All right, wait, let me tell you what's coming up in the show first. Coming up, we're going to be talking about cannabis. As you know, just about every strip mall, every center, everywhere has some sort of cannabis shop at the moment. 30 billion rand. It could contribute to the economy, create thousands of jobs. Yet the Constitutional Court decriminalized private cannabis use 8 years ago. People still don't really know what the current situation is. So we will talk to Michael Stringer, who's the CEO of Basani Health. We will unpack exactly what the cannabis master plan is in South Africa. Then we battle serious road safety crisis. As you know, thousands of people die on the road every single year. Let me give you a number. 11,400 lives lost in the country roads this year. 11,400 people. So we're going to talk to the founder and managing director of Blue Chevron Driver Training Academy. There are these calls for zero alcohol for drivers. If you take a sniff, if you have a little bit of alcohol in your breath, you are breaking the law. I say this and I'm going to say it again. You're probably going to hear me say it in the second half hour here is you can make all the laws you want, but if you don't enforce those laws, what's the point? You can make it so that I have to give the policeman a beer. That's how little beer I need to have. But if the policeman doesn't enforce that, what's the point? You can make it a million trillion. Doesn't matter. So we'll talk about that. And in night school today, it was a continuing conversation. Remember we spoke to Mark Russell, who's a digital wellness consultant, Teach Bear Online. We spoke to him about some of the challenges and the dangers of online at the moment. What was it? The 764, that scam where people are scamming and abusing kids online, and they're abusing pets, and they're making harmful and teaching people, telling people how to commit suicide. We're going to talk to Mark Russell today just about what it'll take as an adult to help your children through the digital world. It might be a repetition, but I think you can't repeat this kind of stuff enough. So we'll go through that again, and then we got the final word later on. But let's take a quick ad break, and then I want to tell you my good news story for the day.
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10: Now, normally around here, I would moan about something. And I could moan. There's a couple of things I could moan about. But I thought, let's give a good news story. If you weren't listening before, I had a little bumper bashing in my car. It's gone into the panel beaters. Went to the panel beaters today. 8 to 10 days is how long it's going to take. It might be longer. It might be shorter. Who knows? It's just one of those things. If you send your car into the panel beaters, you sort of drop it off there and you hope that at some point you'll get your car back. So what I did was I then Ubered from Randburg to the SABC, Auckland Park, paid a lot of money for that. And I thought, you know what? I'm going to give Rhea Vaya another chance, right? And if you've listened to this show, you've listened to my other shows, you'll know that I've had horrendous experiences with Rhea Vaya. Like, you can't believe how bad it is. So I was preparing for the worst this afternoon. So after doing sports in Update at Noon, I take a walk down to my local Rhea Vaya bus station. It's one of the big bus stations, right? It's covered. It's got Wi-Fi, supposedly. I walk down there and I'm preparing myself for the worst, right? I'm thinking, okay, I'm going to have to take an Uber anyway. Let's just check. I rock up at the counter. I say to the lovely lady, I say, hello, good afternoon. She goes, good afternoon. So how are you today? I was like, all right. Hey, what's going on here? I said, can I update my card? She goes, sure, no problem. And I pull out my old card. She goes, we don't use those cards anymore. We use a new card. I go, okay, great. Have you got the card? She goes, sure, no problem. It's going to cost $30. I go, all right, then I want to put R250 onto the card. She goes, sure, no problem, sir. Give me your ID. Give me your phone number. I type in my phone number. Get a little SMS. Beep. I tap my card. And Tris Bob, it worked. There wasn't a fight. There wasn't an argument. It just worked. And then while I was sitting waiting for the bus, I logged onto the free Joburg Wi-Fi. I was surfing YouTube and listening to TikToks and all those or whatever, Facebook things, using the free Wi-Fi at the Rhea Vaya bus station. The bus arrived. I got on the bus, cruised down to where I wanted to stop there by Cresta. I got off at Cresta. It tapped. The bus tap worked. It just worked. And now I'm thinking, do I really need my car back in 8 to 10 days? Because that afternoon, this in the morning and afternoon, if Rhea Vaya is working and they're not on strike, whatever the case may be, it just worked. And there is a saying that if public transport works well, it's not for the poor. Public transport, if it works well, is for everybody. Rich people should be taking, middle class people should be taking public transport. Poor, middle class, rich people, if public transport worked efficiently, everybody would be taking it. And I want to give a round of applause, please, to the Rhea Vaya people who seems to have sorted it out. The card was working, the ATM teller was working, the lady was in a good mood, the thing was clean, the station was clean, the bus maybe needed a little bit of work, but I'm not complaining. It got me to where I wanted to go. Let it run, Finny. Let it run. There we go. So, Rhea Vaya, well done. Thank you very much for doing it. Hopefully it continues. Let it stay like that for as much as it possibly can. Plus, I would like to be able to use that card that they've given me now. I'd like to use that on a Metro bus. Oh, there's an app as well. There's the Rhea Vaya app. And the app works. It works. When you... I got off the bus. I checked it to see. It already registered my trip. It shows me how much money I've spent. Shows me how much I got on the card. So... Rhea Vaya, keep up the good work. I'm going to use... Yeah, Finny's getting it. I'm going to start taking the bus in and out of work. Because so I'll ride my little bicycle to my local mall, park my bike there. I'll take the bus in and out. It's just liquor. Well done. Okay, good news story. I like that. Quick sting. Then we're going to get into a story.
9: Let's get talking. This is SAFM Nightfall.
10: Ben saying that people use that Wi-Fi to criticize the government. That's so true. Dada Moreira, why are you incompetent? Why don't you know what you're doing? But they're using Twitter. Yeah. Okay, let's talk about something else completely different. The cannabis industry. Potential economic game changer has been hailed as South Africa. It could contribute 30 billion rand to the economy. It could create thousands of jobs. 8 years after the Constitutional Court decriminalized private cannabis use, the sector remains trapped in this uncertainty. There's delayed legislation. There's this confusing commercial environment. And according to agricultural economist Wandile Selobo, the country may have missed a major opportunity while much of the world has cooled on cannabis investments and expansion. Let's talk to the CEO of Basani Health to unpack the realities of where we are now. Michael Stringer, thank you very much for joining us. Good evening.
13: Good evening, John, and good evening, listeners, and thanks for having me on your show.
10: What is the cannabis master plan that's been introduced?
13: Well, it's not been introduced as yet. I think they're still investigating and finding ways to develop a strong plan. The plan is all about creating a strategy to develop the cannabis and hemp industries. And I think in that way they will develop structure to ensure job creation and economy growth.
10: Is it? Are we missing an opportunity? And if so, how much are we missing out on?
13: look, the opportunity missed is just to get the industry up to a legal and structured framework. But as you've noticed, if you go into any shopping mall, you'll find a cannabis store. So the industry is developing. There's no doubt. It's growing by the day, and it's growing bigger and bigger. It's doubled in size in terms of the amount of stores across the country over the last 2 to 3 years.
10: Are those stores legal, Michael Stringer?
13: No, none of them are legal. Unfortunately, they're not legal. And in the absence of legislation, they're doing what any businessman would do. There's opportunity, and they're taking opportunity. Something very similar is happening in, or happened in Germany, where industry and business people decided and led the path to the current regulations. So the same thing's happening here. It is not legal, and there's no doubt about that. You can grow cannabis in your on your property. You can smoke it. You can carry it on you, but you cannot sell cannabis.
10: How are they getting away with it then?
13: Well, look. It depends on how you structure the narrative. At the end of the day, there's only one legal way of selling cannabis, and that is through the medical system. Mm-hmm. So if you get a script, you get application, your script gets sent to SAHPRA, which is the South African Health Products Regulatory Authority. They will give you an authority to utilize or use that cannabis. And in that way, you can legally sell medical cannabis. But recreational cannabis is still very much illegal in terms of trade. You can carry it on you as a person, smoke it, grow it at home, but that's as far as it goes.
10: So I still don't know how they're getting away with it. Is it just because there is no law to say you can't, but there is no law to say that you can?
13: Well, the law is quite clear. It is regulations and there's law. So the law quite clearly states that you can't trade cannabis and it's an illegal function. I think government has realized that the genie has escaped from that beautiful bottle, and there's nothing much they can do other than sit by and say, okay, we're going to have to develop regulations quite quickly. But people are operating, and they're making good money in most cases. But in some cases, they're not doing it in a responsible manner, and I think that's the biggest concern.
10: Yeah. Okay, so just before, because that's where legislation comes in and control comes in, I just want to understand. If I go to a cannabis store, and from my house, there are probably four that I can think of that I could walk to, and I buy whatever from there, if it has CBD or HTC or whatever the letter is, that is against the law. I am breaking the law in buying it?
13: Yeah, you're definitely breaking the law. If you don't have a script for it and you don't buy medical grade from an approved supplier, then you're breaking the law.
10: Michael Stringer is the CEO of Bassani Health. We'll continue this conversation after this.
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10: 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You can send a voice note as well on 0614-104-107, talking about cannabis, the legality or the illegality of it. Michael Stringer is the CEO of Bassani Health. Michael, one of the questions I was going to ask is there a compelling case for cannabis in South Africa today? By all accounts, just looking at the amount of stores, it definitely is, right?
13: Oh, definitely. By all means, I think cannabis has been shown to have great medicinal value, and I think the economy can grow quite rapidly. And you know, there's certain universities that's doing some very interesting studies to prove that cannabis can cure some diseases. Mm. And unfortunately, the pharmaceutical industry don't want to hear cure; they want to hear treatment. So. It's a threat to that industry, but there's definitely a case to be had with cannabis, especially medical cannabis.
10: We talk about the health all the time, Michael. Can we also, let's not beat around the bush, it's also liquor to get high.
13: Well, yeah, I personally don't enjoy it so much, Jameson, but, you know, it's each one to his own, and it helps some people. At the end of the day, it's good to get high, and when you get high, there is a medical need to get high, and
10: right.
13: That is to escape stress and all the depression and anxiety issues that people suffer of. So, you know, there's always underlying medical issues that people have.
10: Okay. When I go into these stores, you see the same sort of products. Have you find that there's almost a, for lack of a better word, a monopoly, or have people got into that market and they now control the market?
13: Oh, yeah. There's certainly that perception that there is a monopoly. And if you go into a cannabis store, there's flower, there's vapes, there's gummies, there's cool drinks. It's all the same thing.
10: Yes.
13: And legislation hasn't allowed us to openly develop new technologies like Canada has. They've got exceptionally good technologies where it can really assist you from a young age. CBD, hypothetically, is very good for kids, hyperactive kids and kids with ADHD. So, indeed, we haven't developed our product range because of the lack of legislation and guidance as to what is good and what's not good. So I think the opportunities are there. It's just up to government to introduce this legislation.
10: So that's where you need the clarity, right? This is what is legal, this is what is illegal. Work within that framework.
13: Make it clear. If you make that clear, then I think we'll have a very good economy that will, a lot of our, like I've mentioned before, our universities have developed some unbelievable technologies and products for various diseases. A matter of opening up and saying, here we are, let's get companies to manufacture the products that's required in the market.
10: Can one apply for a license to do something?
13: To do, if you want to
10: buy, sell, cultivate, whatever. Is there a license to do that?
13: Yes, you have to apply through the South African Health Products Regulatory Authority for a license. It's called a Section 22C cultivation license, and that allows you to legally cultivate a product, but all the licenses will say for export only. So yeah, you can manufacture, and yes, indeed, you can take it further and manufacture medicines with it as long as you have the right license. Once again,
10: are the same restrictions on medicine? I can't make medicine. I can't make a panada in my kitchen. So are the same restrictions and guidelines put into place for cannabis medication?
13: That's a wonderful comment, and yes, I 100%. Agree with your position, but it is important to understand that THC, which is your main alkaloid in cannabis, is a Schedule 6 drug.
10: Mm-hmm.
13: It fits in the same realm as morphine. So yes, if you're going to produce it, you have to produce it under the same conditions. You can't produce it in your kitchen.
10: Mm.
13: And people are doing that. That's the big problem, because the patient is going to suffer at the end of the day.
10: Mm.
13: There's no health and safety regulations around it.
10: Okay. Why are there no rules and regulations around it?
13: Sorry?
10: Why are there no rules and regulations?
13: Well, it's not there yet. You know, we've got certificates of analysis that proves we do, as a company, we're responsible, and we have to, because we've got the licenses to send it away for analysis and test it for any contaminants. And there's lots of contaminants in cannabis. If you don't follow that guidance by the regulatory authorities, you're producing adulterated products that can impact human health.
10: Are departments working in alignment, or are there these mixed messages coming at the moment, or are there any messages at all?
13: Yeah, I think, you know, John, you know a lot more than most people does. I agree with you, there's been misalignment between certain departments and especially law enforcement and regulatory affairs and even DTIC. There has been alignment, but I think slowly but surely they're starting to talk to each other. And when that starts happening, you're going to start seeing results. It's highly complex because it's a drug. And then on the one hand, you've got in Pondo land, you've got the traditional growers that's been growing for 100 years plus. And these people now have to comply to a very complex set of rules.
10: Mm.
13: So I think in South Africa particularly, our country is a very complex country.
10: Yeah, we were talking to Rastafarians the other day. It's part of their religion. They say they have to do it, and they're also just as confused as you are.
13: Yeah, look, we believe me, we're not confused. We know exactly what we want to do, what needs to be done. The problem is the public out there are confused.
10: Mm.
13: Most of the manufacturers, especially the illicit ones, are confused, the ones without licenses. And if you know the law, you know the law, and you follow the law. And it's important to understand the regulations very intimately to be able to start this business. If you don't, you're going to make some legal mistakes. Mm.
10: Let's talk about some of the positives here. As I said, Bandile Sihlobo says that cannabis could be viewed as a silver bullet for economic growth. Do you agree?
13: 100%. Hmm. If you have to look at cannabis and the growth path it's currently taking worldwide, it is unbelievable how it's grown internationally. The amount of people that it can employ is phenomenal. In the U.S., the economy is sitting on almost R1 trillion, and it's growing by double digits every year. So I think it is a silver bullet. If you look at hemp,
10: mm-hmm.
13: okay, which falls under the cannabis umbrella, hemp, for instance, all the plastic in your cars made from hemp plastic. In the old days, we used to use fiberglass, and it used to crack the plastic used to crack in our cars. The dashboard used to crack. Now you'd never see it because it's hemp plastic. It's very powerful. And guess what? We're the ninth largest car manufacturer in the world, and we import all our hemp plastic.
10: Hmm.
13: That's a huge opportunity for the economy. That on its own, and it's got so many uses. You can build bricks with it. You can make clothing. In Afrikaans, we call a shirt a hemp, and that's where the name comes from.
10: Wow.
13: It actually legally comes from it. Canvas, it comes from the word cannabis. So you can grow all sectors, not only the agricultural industry.
10: Mm.
13: You can grow manufacturing of clothing, motor vehicles, everything. It impacts over 2,500 different applications. So it's very powerful, and it can be a silver bullet if we regulate it properly.
10: Mm. Yeah, we were talking about bringing vaccine manufacturing into South Africa, and we're very proud of that. But why don't we just make our own medical cannabis or wellness products locally?
13: Well, we can do so, by all means. And we've got the infrastructure to do so. Universities are working on it, and they've done some phenomenal work, but they can't release it until we've got clear legal frameworks.
10: Mm. Tell me how cannabis can help rural communities and small-scale farmers. Koketsa was talking about this a little bit earlier on as well. We talk about just small-scale farming. I've got a small little, maybe a hectare or whatever the size of a small piece of property is. Can it change my life?
13: It can change your life. You need to choose the right product to grow.
10: Mm-hmm.
13: So cannabis is made up of a few variants. There's a thing called CBD. Now, if you're going to grow CBD cannabis or CBD hemp at home, you're going to produce a product called CBD oil. Now, on a hectare, you can produce equivalent to income for a subsistence farmer, hypothetically currently with a 1 hectare. If he grows tomatoes, all he's going to do is grow tomatoes. He's not going to improve his lifestyle. He's not going to improve anything in his life.
10: Mm-hmm.
13: But if you grow CBD hemp on 1 hectare, the value is 15 to 20 times more. Mm-hmm. And you'll see growth. You'll develop. You'll buy more land. You'll grow more products. It is really, for the small emerging black farmer, it is a phenomenal way to get them onto the map from the economy point of view. If they grow in tandem and supply some sort of co-op together, and this co-op then processes all the CBD hemp, you'll see real growth happening.
10: But again, it will need to be controlled. They can't just use any substances on it. They can't. There is rules and regulations even for growing maize and wheat. It would be the same thing.
13: Of course. It applies to anything in life.
10: Right.
13: And, if there's no rules, there's chaos. So you need rules.
10: We got a text saying, what comes first? Is it people's lives or money? Saying people are dying of dacha as a very bad drug. The same people then will want hospitals and doctors. What's your view on that?
13: Yeah, I'd like to hear of any person that have died of cannabis. Never heard of it. I've heard of millions of people dying of alcohol, of drug abuse, but not cannabis. It's almost impossible to overdose on cannabis. You know, you smoke enough, you're going to end up sleeping for a couple of hours or a couple of days, but you're not going to die of it, that I can assure you. So cannabis is your safer medium. It's far safer than alcohol. There's no doubt in my mind. From a medicinal point of view, it's much safer than alcohol. But I've never heard of people dying of cannabis.
10: Is it unhealthy?
13: Well, like anything in life, life is about a balance. If you use it, if you overuse it, it's going to become unhealthy. It's going to affect the brain. It's going to affect the body. But everything is about balance. If you use it responsibly, then it's not going to have major or any negative impact on your life.
10: We're going to be talking about zero alcohol driving limits in a moment with Lunga and Sendwana. Can you drive under the influence of dacha?
13: Well, in South Africa, without the legislation, you can. In Australia, the limit is 1 nanogram per mole of blood, so there is tests available.
10: Mm-hmm.
13: You shouldn't be driving under the influence of cannabis.
10: Sure. Shouldn't be, but at the moment, what does the legislation say?
13: Well, we don't even have
10: legislation. We don't have legislation.
13: Relating to drinking or smoking and driving, we don't have that as yet. But I'm sure it will come together with the legislation.
10: Yeah, same sort of thing. How competitive is South Africa compared to other cannabis-producing countries?
13: Sorry, can you repeat that?
10: How competitive is South Africa when it comes to the business of cannabis to the other countries in the world?
13: Now, we were talking about a silver bullet earlier on.
10: Mm.
13: If you imagine the fact that our labor cost is, let me put it to you this way, Australia too, but Canada in particular, US in particular, their cost of labor is 14 times ours.
10: Wow.
13: We've got far better sun. We can be efficient. And if you look at how the world has evolved over years, where manufacturing has left the Americas and the Canadians and even the Europeans, and it's now going to the Far East, going to India, it's coming to Africa. So the opportunity for us to produce a good quality cannabis product at a much lower and cost-effective price than the U.S. or Canada. The day the U.S. opens up, you'll see them streaming towards Africa to grow their cannabis and produce their products.
10: Silver bullet for us. Certain states in the U.S. have allowed it, but some haven't. I mean, it's very American,
13: yes,
10: right?
13: No. In America, there's 2/3 of the states can produce it, but they can't sell over the borders from one state to the other.
10: Yeah.
13: They can't export, they can't import. So if it moves in America, their schedule system works different to ours.
10: Mm.
13: So it's currently a Schedule 1, which ours was a 7. It's moved to a 6, so that makes it legal. From a medicinal point of view, if it moves from a 1 to a 3 in America, then all hell will break loose, because the entire world will look at that market. Mm-hmm. That market on its own is bigger than the whole world market put together. So yes, there's opportunity there in the future, and we're very competitive.
10: Michael Stringer is the CEO of Bassani Health. 086-000-2032 if you want to get in this conversation. You can send us a voice note as well. 0614-104-107. In fact, we've got one in. Let's hear what you have to say.
19: We ought to know that cannabis was outlawed by the system universally due to its efficiency. You know, it's cheaper to grow, to maintain, compared to timber and all other natural materials that are used to produce a lot of things. And it's quite versatile. You know, I recently found out that Ford assisted suffering farmers who were suffering drought by creating some of his car parts from hemp. So that speaks in Bombela.
10: That's what you were saying, Michael.
13: Yes, indeed. The opportunity. You know, like the gentleman indicated, you know, it's all about efficiencies, and we need a proper set of a proper framework to get this thing going. And you know, it's just delaying progress. I agree with one dealer that we need guidance on this from government, and government has been slow on it. But I can assure you, it is a complex system. It's not straightforward. They've got their hands full.
10: Because I kind of want to disagree with you, but then I realize that I'm thinking small. You know, so if every very little shopping center has a cannabis store, I'm thinking, well, the industry is thriving, but it can be so much bigger. You know, if you're just thinking of little, for lack of a better word, little spaza shop, that's not going to change the world. But if you have huge economy and you have massive industry behind it, that's going to change the economy.
13: 100%. That's what it's all about.
10: Right.
13: Remembering, but don't discount the fact that small part of the puzzle shop, that's a trillion rand economy in all the townships. And our country is supported by small business. And small business is what keeps this country going.
10: Mm.
13: And most of big business money is going out of the country, and small business is what keeps this country going. And we need to stimulate that opportunity.
10: Okay, so I make you the Minister of, I don't know, what would it be? The Minister of Health, Minister of Trade and Industry. I'm going to put you all together there, Michael Stringer, and you're now the Minister of Dacha. What actions would you take tomorrow?
13: Well, look, you know, I think clear legislation is important. People need to understand what's right and what's wrong. This is a drug. It's not just a commodity product. Mm. It's not even a Panado. It's similar to morphine. It's a Schedule 6 drug, so it has to be regulated. If you don't regulate it, you're going to have a problem. Alcohol is being regulated, and we need similar regulations in place to make it easy for people to get funding to build their businesses, but also to understand that it cannot not have rules. It has to have rules. Every Rastafarian will say, it's Mother Nature, you don't need rules. All you have to do is pick it and smoke it. If we take that attitude, we'll end up being a real normal republic. We have to manage it with rules.
10: Mm.
13: If there's no rules, there's going to be chaos. So I would say, you know, introduce decent, clear, unambiguous, clear legislation for the people, and then make available funding for businesses to grow.
10: Are you optimistic about the future of cannabis?
13: Oh, very much, very much. Otherwise, we wouldn't be in it. South Africa has a huge potential. We've got the whole of Africa. We've got the Americans. We're just waiting for them to open up, and we'll supply them with products that is half their price and better than the quality they currently produce. So I'm very excited about this this industry.
10: In 2 years' time, if I phoned you up, Michael Stringer, and everything is in place, would we have cannabis multimillionaires?
13: Oh, we do already. But we'll have a lot more.
10: Would there be, let's rephrase it, would there be legal millionaires?
13: Oh, definitely legal millionaires. All the millionaires currently from cannabis are all illegal millionaires.
10: Mm-hmm.
13: So, Yes, indeed. I think we'll have a lot of wealthy people. Just look at the Canadian model. It created billionaires overnight. So we've got the same potential.
10: The thing is, and it's like prostitution, right? If you legalize it, then there are rules and regulations to protect people. And you can protect customers, you can protect buyers, you can protect the middlemen. All of those things get protected. Also, you start paying taxes. Now, there will be people that will dislike the fact that they're going to have to start paying taxes. But then SARS gets involved. But all of that has to happen for it to become a legitimate business.
13: Correct. So the contribution, look, you know, we need a lot of education on cannabis. Just the stigma that's still attached. But and it's changing fast, which is great. But, you know, when you start taxing people and utilizing that tax income effectively, then it makes absolute sense. But, that's another topic on another day. But ultimately, I agree with you.
10: And just to finish off, Bassani Health, what do you guys do? How are you different from the people that supply a joint at one of these stores?
13: So what we've done from the get-go is the founder of the company, he looked at cannabis and he said, look, I want to build the best facility in the country and I want to be legal and I want to be producing medicines that will help people. So from the start, we looked at all the licenses required, and we've got that entire suite of licenses, which allows us to sell into Germany, into the UK, into every country that's open, and in South Africa, we're able to supply medical cannabis to the patient. So we cultivate and we produce medical, pharmaceutical, or cannabis-based pharmaceutical products.
10: Michael Stringer, thank you very much. CEO of Bassani Health. Fascinating conversation about the cannabis master plan. In a moment, 0% alcohol while driving.
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10: 11,400 lives reportedly lost in the country's roads during 2026. Say that number again. 11,400 people. According to the Deputy Minister of Transport, road crashes and fatalities are costing the economy 266 billion rand annually. These numbers are staggering. Fatalities have declined in recent years. It's looking at tougher interventions, including a proposed amendment introducing a 0% alcohol limit for drivers, effectively creating a zero-tolerance approach to drinking and driving. Authorities are pursuing broader transport reforms, expanding rail services and freight networks to introduce a unified ticketing system across public transport. All of this is needed. It goes back to my Rea Vaya story. I want to be able to use that card on everything. Why not? Let's find out a little bit more with Blue Chevron Driver Training Academy, Lunga Tsindwana. Lunga, thank you very much for joining us. Let's jump straight to the point. You can make it 0.000 whatever, but if you don't enforce the law, what's the point?
20: Yeah, yes, that's definitely true. enforcement is key. You find in countries with working systems like Australia, people know they will lose.

0: way students are using it. It's changed the behaviors on the roads a lot.
1: Yeah, that was one of the biggest impacts of e-hailing. I've definitely also been using it consistently since 2015.
0: Mm.
1: And we actually didn't have a choice back in the day.
0: Yes.
1: I mean, if you were going out, the guy with the car was king. And he might go out with the intention of not drinking.
0: Mm.
1: But because there's a certain allowance, you'd start off by just sipping one beer, And after midnight, the shots come out. And now you've lost count and no one cares, actually. So, the attitude should be to go out and say, the driver's not drinking.
0: Because there's that thing, it's like, well, he's a big boy, so he can have three beers, but you're a smaller person, so you can only have one. There's this inconsistency that you're not really sure what's what.
1: Yeah, but now you're doing serious calculations on the dance floor, You're trying to work out the blood volume and muscles and... So, yeah, I'm a big fan of 0%, and I think I personally have a policy where, because I drive a branded vehicle, so I leave my car at home, and even though our Bolt and Ubers and that, they're not that good in terms of quality of the vehicles, I still e-hail when I go out if I know I'm going to drink, And then when I come back, I know there's nothing to worry about. I'll get home safely.
0: I must admit, there's nothing better than being stopped at a roadblock and you're in the back of an e-hailing vehicle.
1: Yeah.
0: After a couple of beers. It's just because that's, again, I go back to my youth and I just think of how reckless I was. You'd have those beers and then you're avoiding, you would avoid the main roads, you'd go through the back roads. People still do it, but... Here's a case where if it's zero, it's zero. If you go out and you have a beer, you are now breaking the law if you get behind the wheel.
1: That's it. Yeah. And unfortunately, even with it being zero, as you said, law enforcement is important because the guys who actually have a problem with that kind of thing, that go out and drink all the time, they also usually prepare to pay a bribe.
0: Mm.
1: So when they blow and it's a high number, they'll just bribe. And then even without the bribing, there's a lot of administration that goes with arresting someone. So sometimes, the cops will actually just let you go because, he just looks at you, checks and says, ah, he's not a criminal, and just, let you go because he's avoiding that all that work that comes with an arrest.
0: Are you therefore in favor 0% alcohol for drivers?
1: Yeah, I mean, if you think about it, the question shouldn't be, how much can I drink and still drive? It's rather, why would I want to introduce impairment into a task that requires my full attention?
0: If we
1: take driving seriously.
0: This is what you do, Lunga. We've seen these things on TV where you take a sober person, you put them through the cones, then you give them a couple of beers and you put them through the cones again, you realize just how much of a difference it makes. Do you still do that?
1: I would love to do a test like that for social media.
0: Mm.
1: But I know the what you're talking about. And, even while some people that drive well might take a lot of drinks for them to actually start hitting those codes, but what changes is their attitude early on.
0: Right.
1: So if you're drinking, it impairs your judgment long before it actually impairs your ability to drive the car. So now it's you're not as attentive, and you're impulsive as well. So someone pulls up next to you in a GTI, they rev the engine, suddenly you know, full on drag race, And then it's also not just crashing vehicles. You might go out for dinner, and you drink there, but then you don't go home after that, and you end up somewhere where you get hijacked or mugged because you made that poor decision in the middle of the night.
0: Yeah, and you get confident, right?
1: Yes, of course. Yeah.
0: So
1: you want to show people you can drift.
0: Yeah, you can do 180 on this around that corner.
1: Yeah, exactly.
0: All right.
1: Exactly.
0: Let's talk about education, right? Education campaigns are very important when it comes to this. The government has tried so hard to stop people from drinking and driving. Are they working? Are they doing it wrong?
1: Are they doing it at all?
0: Mm.
1: I mean, I work with university students. I'm not sure that it's being done at all, because that at uni at university is a good

0: place to start. You know, you've got a captured audience there, and you don't need vehicles. You know, you can do classroom driver education type initiatives, and that would definitely work, because that's talking to your attitude long before you have to make those decisions. But I don't see it. I mean, I've got a problem where when I go into campuses and university, the pedestrians are out of control. I remember when I was at university, I never walked through the middle of a traffic circle, you know, and we've got students now walking, they cross anywhere they want, and they've got headphones and hoodies, and they're looking away. So I don't think there is much driver education or road safety education.
1: And wearing black at night, Lunga.
0: Oh, yeah. That's a big one.
1: It's my worst gripe. I mean, and I guess maybe it's people that have never driven, but, you know, when you're driving and there's somebody crossing the road and they're in black, you can't see them if they're in black.
0: Yes, and of course, you mentioned earlier on the 11,000 people.
1: Yeah.
0: And you might correct me here, John, I don't know the latest stats, but I think it's 40% of those fatalities are pedestrians, right?
1: Mm.
0: And you know, even the professional runners, although they do have some nice colorful stuff, a lot of them like black, and I don't think they look at the time that they're going out.
1: You mentioned Australia.
0: Yeah.
1: They had really difficult to watch ads on TV.
0: Yes,
1: like there was a shocking, what was it, the 90s, where they did these really difficult to watch adverts.
0: Yes.
1: But you say the culture has changed. Did those ads change? What did they do in Australia?
0: I mean, if you look at Australians, you know, they call their women Sheilas, and they like the toughest people in the world. So they like their beers, they like doing things. And in the 90s, they were pretty, it was, I think, as bad as what we are now. And that was a huge campaign. Especially in the state of Victoria, and it changed the behavior. I mean, along with the ARTO system, the points system. So when you go to Australia, I mean, I was going there on corporate work, and I was sent a 2-page PDF with all the things that you should never do, you know? And you drive 10 kilometers under the speed limit. You know, leave the vehicle at home, take the tram, take a cab if you're going out at night. So road safety is definitely a huge thing there.
1: It's interesting. You mentioned cabs and trams. You know, our buses stop at, or the Rea Vaya, I know, stops at 9 o'clock at night. Just, the Gautrain shuts down. Now you're just relying on e-hailing.
0: That's where you really sometimes can sort of almost forgive South Africans. Because, you know, you go out and then you come out at 1 in the morning and you don't have a lot of options, you know. And even the e-hailing driver himself might steal you.
1: Mm-hmm. Yeah. If you get in the wrong car, who knows? We hear those horrific stories.
0: Yeah, that's it. But, I mean, you know, to be serious, though, it's still part of the planning that needs to happen.
1: Yes.
0: You know, and when you talk about young people, Or let me rather put it the other way. If you're raising young people and they're starting to go out now, maybe as a parent, that's a conversation you should have. So your child is actually not afraid to call you at night. Because they'll call you after they crash, for sure. So rather have the conversation to say, you know, it's better if you wake me up and I can't fetch you,
1: You heard the end of my conversation with Michael Stringer there, Lunga, and
0: yes.
1: I don't know if you heard, I asked him if it's legal to drive under the influence of cannabis. Do you know the law?
0: As far as I know, you're not allowed to drive under the influence of alcohol or any drug.
1: Any drug, all right.
0: Yes. So, and you know, you have to be careful even with legal substances such as cough medication and all of that.
1: That's interesting. If I've got a cold and I'm taking cough medication that contains alcohol, would I be able to drive?
0: You have to tell the pharmacist. So because I'm in the vehicle supervising young children all the time, when I have a cough, I actually tell the pharmacist I need something that will be compatible with operating the vehicle and heavy machinery.
1: Okay, so they'll give you one that doesn't contain alcohol.
0: Yes.
1: Okay. Let's talk about road crashes in general. What are the issues leading to road crashes? Let's take alcohol out of it. What else is causing the problems here?
0: ability. We've got, I think you can divide it into a number of categories. The first one being the way that people are trained. So let's take away the corruption and everything.
1: Mm-hmm.
0: So one problem that we have in South Africa is that a customer can come to a private school and say, I want 5 lessons, I just want to learn the K53.
1: Mm-hmm.
0: So now by K53, they mean teach me to observe and do the parking for the test. And if that person learns fast, they can actually pass the test with just a few hours.
1: Mm-hmm.
0: So the driving schools just focus on getting you through the test. So now that person, you find out on the road, they actually still don't understand quite a lot of defensive driving principles that they should have learned because they just focused on the test. And then on the other hand, you have people that take shortcuts. So people are even buying learner's licenses, which means you don't know the rules, and then they'll go and pay a bribe even for the test. So the quality of the training, corruption, and people that just don't put in the time. I recommend a minimum of 20 hours, ideally 30 hours of training.
1: Hmm.
0: And, I mean, you do night lessons, you need to learn to drive on the freeway.
1: Yeah.
0: All of that.
1: We've got 3 minutes. Some quick fire questions for you. One road safety habit that every driver should adopt immediately.
0: Keeping a safe space around your vehicle. So picture your vehicle being in a nice safe bubble with enough space on all four sides of the vehicle, not just the front and back.
1: What's the most common myth about drinking and driving?
0: Is that I can still drive fine.
1: I think it's a Bill Cosby joke. We're not allowed to laugh at it anymore. Was it Eddie Murphy? It's like it's an Eddie Murphy joke. It's like, I'm fine. I'll drive you home. Yeah, it's okay. It's okay. I drive better when I'm drunk.
0: Meanwhile, it's everyone else dodging you.
1: Should defensive driving be taught in schools?
0: Yes, that would be great. It doesn't even have to be in a vehicle. It can be theory.
1: Mm. What's more dangerous, speeding or distracted driving?
0: Distracted driving.
1: Wow. That's cell phones, kids in the back, shenanigans,
0: yeah.
1: Those kind of things.
0: Yeah.
1: Complete the sentence. The safest driver is one who?
0: Who cares?
1: Ooh, I like it. One who cares.
0: Not you just can have a person who's barely got any skills, driving an old car, can barely see, but if they care and they're cautious and they follow the rules, they'll get home every time.
1: Yeah, I'm thinking of my dad. You just described my dad. He will take forever to get anywhere, but he's going there slowly and he'll do it. Eventually he'll get there, but he gets there safely.
0: Yeah, that's got nothing to prove.
1: And quickly, there was this weekend. There was this road rage incident. The video went viral, at least on my socials. It lessons and tips. If you get a little bit angry, hot under the collar when a taxi cuts you off or somebody cuts you off, what's the first thing one should do?
0: Well, let's just remind yourself it's not worth it. You know, don't try to prove a point. Don't try to teach the other person, a lesson or teach them the rules of the road because they probably don't understand it. If they understand it, they did it on purpose.
1: Mm.
0: Just remember, it's not worth it. You don't know who the other guy is.
1: Lunga, can somebody phone you up and get some defensive driving from you tomorrow?
0: Yeah, definitely. In PE, they can get it tomorrow. Joburg and Cape Town, still working on that.
1: Nice.
0: But, definitely in Port Elizabeth.
1: Lunga Tsindwana, thank you very much. Founder and MD of Blue Chevron Driver Training Academy. I haven't done it properly, this proper defensive driving, you know, where they teach you to get into the corners and things. I'd love to be able to do one of those. But then I don't want to do it in, like, the expensive German cars. I don't, you know, because you see them do it in a Mercedes or an Audi or a BMW or something like that. I want to do it in my car. So I want to get into a wet road in my car and know what my car feels like when it goes into a spin or, you know, if you've got to do an emergency handbrake or whatever. I don't want to do it in the big and expensive Mercs with all the buttons. You're with SAFM coming up, Night School. We're talking about parenting in a digital world.

0: Concern over Durban's rising debt and theft of tombstones in Gauteng condemned. Good evening. Political parties in the Ethekwini Metro and KwaZulu-Natal have raised concern after the municipality's debtors' book surged by 2 billion rand, reaching nearly 49 billion rand in 3 months. The municipal debt collection report was presented at a full council sitting in Durban. Households owe the lion's share of the debt at about 35 billion rand, with government departments and entities owing the city 2.3 billion rand. Political parties have called on the municipality to be tough on government departments with outstanding debt.
1: The city cannot aggressively pursue poor residents while failing to show the same urgency in collecting millions owned by government institutions.
2: The hollowed out administration of the city refuses to implement billing integrity. You allow government departments, elite tenderpreneurs and massive commercial entities to run up billions in unpaid debt as well, with zero consequences, while you penalize and cut off the ordinary law-abiding citizen.
3: This is utterly unsustainable. It cannot continue and it will collapse in due course.
0: At the meeting, the Ethekwini Municipal Mayor Cyril Gqaba urged councillors to support the city's efforts to eradicate the ongoing billing issues.
4: All we need, Speaker, is not for councillors to complain, but to go all out and publicize these initiatives to the public, because we've put them out as part of assisting and alleviating the challenges or the burden that they face.
0: The DA has laid criminal charges against the acting Mokare Municipal Manager in the Free State, Sam Mohale, at the Zastron Police Station over alleged financial mismanagement. The DA's George Mikalakis says Mohale was appointed in 2023 and the municipalities received disclaimed audit outcomes for 3 consecutive years with several unresolved irregularities. He says Mohale was also issued with a notice of intention to issue a certificate of debt by the Auditor General related to a bulk water pipeline project that was allegedly never completed. City of Johannesburg's condemned acts of vandalism and theft of tombstones at several cemeteries across Gauteng. This has put a financial and emotional strain on bereaved families. The city's mayoral committee member for community development, Tapelo Ahmad, was speaking at the launch of the Gravesite Watch initiative.
5: We have budget constraints. We have private sector that we want to partner with. We have members of civil societies. We have members of churches. We have members of not just churches, NPOs and NGOs, that if we can join hands, we can fight the scourge.
0: Palestinian religious authorities say Israeli settlers have tried to torch a mosque in the occupied West Bank, calling it a criminal act. A local man says the settlers then fled and residents were able to contain the blaze.
6: We heard a small explosion sound, likely resulting from the fire that occurred. I live next to the mosque. When I looked, I saw settlers writing phrases here and that a fire had broken out. Thank God we managed to control the fire with minimal losses.
0: The top story, political parties in the Ethekwini Metro and KZN have raised concern after the municipality's debtors book surged by 2 billion rand, reaching nearly 49 billion rand. That's all from SAFM News. I'm Greg Huss.
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8: Listening to that story Greg was telling you about stealing gravestones. I mean, what are you going to do with a stolen gravestone? I mean, I understand the metal fence around the cemetery. That I get. But what are you stealing a gravestone for? Let's do a little research. So I did. You can resell gravestones. You repolish, recut, and engrave the stolen stone and resell it as a brand new memorial. Stones can cost between 20 and 70,000 rand. So if you can avoid having to do that, you sell it again for 30,000 rand. Or you can take the marble or the granite and you can use it as kitchen countertops or tabletops. Right? So I was thinking, what are you going to do? What are you going to do with gravestones? Well, you can resell it. So you grind it down. So if it, how wide is a thick gravestone? It's like, it's what? What's that, about 15 centimeters, right? And you engrave the name. So you cut out a centimeter. Now you've got a 14-centimeter gravestone. You just re-engrave it. Doof, doof, you sell it for 20,000 rand. You can do that 15 times.
9: I didn't even know that. Or what you can do is use the people steal. Obviously, the metal is on it, right? There was that whole thing about, is it Robert Sibukwe's grave? What's Ralph Renet being changed to now? We did that conversation. How can I forget? Somebody help me. What's Ralph Renet's new name? I'll just talk to myself. Just speak amongst Robert Sibukwe, yeah. Robert Sibukwe's grave was vandalized. And there were questions about why we're doing it. And we had a conversation about it. And the argument then was that it was people who were just against the name. But there's also been a theory that there was a lot of bronze on top of Robert Sibukwe's grave. And that can be used for melting down. Metal plaques, decorative frames, brass, aluminium lettering on graves. People steal that. Plus, within minutes of drop-off, the metal is completely unrecognizable. Plus, then, on top of all of that, vandalism and desecration. It's people that just want to vandalize. They just dislike people. There's just senseless vandalism for some odd reason, just for spite. And I believe as well, one of the things as well is people who are collectors. Robert Sibukwe's grave might be something that you want to keep. Yeah, so you go and you steal the stone, you go put it up somewhere in your house or wherever the case may be, just because that's the type of person that you are. But who knows, you could resell gravestones. And it's become an issue. I feel like this is a conversation that we should be having soon, Finny. What do you think? We put this on. I don't know where it would fit in. Ben's not around, so he's ignoring me. So we're not going to have Ben line that up soon. Welcome to the show, by the way. Second hour of Night Talk. I'm John Gerica. Finny's pushing the buttons. Ben's producing the program today. We can talk about a lot of things. I think we have a little bit of time before we go to our guest. We can touch on this glacier collapse. It was fascinating how I was keeping an interesting eye on this because for a long time, and relatively long time, there was no real knowledge about why this flood happened. Initially, it was one thing, then it was another thing, and then it was another thing. And what's amazing about this flood is the global warming people are trying their best to make it not a global warming effect. But it is. And I saw a great piece of video today. Short, it was a YouTube short. Somebody was standing next to a pole, like a shoulder-height pole. I can't remember what country it was in. It was one of those, a country where there's glaciers. There's a countrywide pole, a shoulder-height pole, big, like a telephone pole. And on the side of the pole, it said 1924. Right, 1924. And he goes, why has it got this number on? Well, that's where the glacier ended in 1924. And he was standing in a forest. And the camera pans to the right to show where the glacier is today. And it is kilometers away. Like 5 to 10 kilometers away, the end of the glacier. The glacier used to be here. It's now in Fairland. All right? Or it was in Cape Town. It's now on beyond the airport. Right? That's how far away the end of the glacier is. So, yeah, these Nepal floods, we were talking about this the other day. We were talking about global warming. Last week, wasn't it? Was it last week we were talking to the weatherman? We were talking about how global warming is affecting things and how people are experiencing the dangers. And he was saying it's here already. There's an example. People said, oh, it was an earthquake. Uh-uh. The earthquake detection was because of the amount of water that fell out. The reason there was so much water was because glaciers have melted. It's been a very, very hot summer in Europe and that area of the world. And glaciers have melted. A lot of water was collected. It was collected into a dam. And it went. All right. So much to talk about. What have we got? Why people would steal tombstones. Ben, you weren't here. We want to talk about why people would steal tombstones. Makes no sense in my head. It's a thing. We were just being told about it in the news. And then just one more thing before we go on. Donald Trump, that said that the war was over. In Iran, remember, he put up a thing. Was it this weekend? He put it up, mission accomplished. He made an AI. Well, the U.S. has carried out new strikes on Iranian targets. So it's over, but it's not. You are there, safe.
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9: It's night school, Finny. We've got to get the night school right. Yeah, we spend a lot of money to get these things to work properly. Now we've got to introduce night school. This is me waiting. You should watch Finny. He's frantically panicking now. Can you feel the sweat going down your back there, Finny? Hey? Night school, Finny. NIG. You ready?
7: Your weekly lecture on things that matter. This is Night School on SAFM.
9: Play it again. Come on, just for fun. Play it again. Come on. No, you can't.
7: Your weekly lecture on things that matter. This is Night School on SAFM.
9: Modern parenting. Yeah, you think it was difficult when you were a parent. Modern, if you're a parent of young children today, going into teenage years, I don't envy you in any way. This hyper-connected digital landscape we're on. How do you move past shouting matches over screen time? How do you build healthy device culture at home? Let's get a masterclass today to untangle all of this. 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Mark, good chatting to you. Thanks for joining us. Right, that line's not great. Mark, are you there?
10: Yeah, let me just... Is that John?
9: Yeah, we'll push through. If it doesn't work, we'll call you back, but that's fine. It could be our side as well. Let's talk about screen time. And if you go to any restaurant today, you will see young kids, and I'm talking 2-3 years old, sitting in front of their iPad. We used to give our kids coloring in books to do, you know, in the restaurants. Is this not a modern version of a coloring book?
11: Oh, it would be so great if it was. But I think it stems further back in terms of the breakdown of relationships that we're having as a result of conditioning children into thinking that they have to be entertained all the time. If you think of the analogy that you've just used of the coloring in book, it's an engaging activity. It's an expressive activity. Whereas what's happening on screens sitting in restaurants, for example, is that kids are just being entertained and going into a very passive space where they're not engaging with what's going on. And the reality is that comes back to the relationship with the parents, the adults, whoever else is around the table. And if we have the breakdown of relationship, we're always going to fill it with something else. We're always going to have some other coping mechanism to deal with what we could perceive as boredom, or what we perceive as a dead space, or something that's not serving me. And the more we condition our kids around going, well, just do whatever you want to on your device, what we're really saying is that we're not drawing you into raising you in an engaged manner. And I think that's where a lot of the problems are actually coming from.
9: But I almost want to talk bigger picture here, because it's when I was growing up, and it was the 80s, it was a different time. But you know, if mom and dad went on a date night, they'd just leave you at home with a babysitter, or maybe just as you got into teenagers, you'd just stay at home by yourself. It wasn't even a question. Mom and dad would just disappear, and you would just look after yourselves. You can't really do that in today's day and age, can you?
11: Not really. I mean, well, you can still get child carers, but if you think about the back when we were in the 80s and the early 90s, the SABC told us what we were going to watch, what language it was going to be in, when it was going to be on, and if we didn't like what was on, we had to do something else. So it was actually a wonderful time, because we were forced into being creative through boredom. We were forced into having downtime between activities. We knew that what was going to be on TV, because we had the TV guide, and we knew that there was only so many channels. And so that was actually a really good time, because it meant that people slept when they needed to sleep. They had proper rest. We played in the street until the lights went out, and then we turned it into a day-night game. And it was like healthy engagement with each other. But now what we're doing is we're actually getting more and more isolated. I mean, I'm the father of a 15-year-old, and there's no ways I'd let my son go and do the kind of stuff we did growing up, just because it's not necessarily safe anymore. To be outside, to do certain things that we would just get away with. So the difference is that when we're allowing our children onto screens and in a kind of unsupervised manner or an unprotected manner, it's exactly the same analogy that you used last week or 2 weeks ago when we last chatted, when you're sort of allowing your child to go into a home or a house where you don't know who's there. There's a whole lot of activity, and we haven't vetted it. We haven't put boundaries in place to protect them emotionally, physically. And so we can't just say, right, okay, we're going out, get onto your iPad. We've got to still put boundaries in place, because that's part of growing up, teaching boundaries which are going to help both create safe spaces, but also to be able to protect the people from our darling angels who might say the wrong thing or do the wrong thing online.
9: So you kind of have to blame the parents here as well. If you go to a restaurant with your kids, then it's you still have a responsibility to be the parent.
11: Absolutely. I think the difference for us is that we grew up becoming parents in a digital age, kind of being sucked into the whole digital thing without actually seeing what was going to happen. We didn't realize the consequences until it was too late. So definitely the responsibility is back on the parents in terms of how do we engage? How do we pass on those generational blessings from one generation to another if we're isolating when we're meant to be together? Where do the kids get to know about the stories? How do they learn about social interaction when you're sitting around a dinner table and everyone's on their own screens? So I think one of the big things we need to realize as parents is that the example we give is the permission that they take.
9: Mm.
11: And if we are setting that example of going, well, we're just going to do our own thing, kids are going to grow up thinking that's okay. If we become more engaged as parents, then the children are going to grow up going, well, actually, I'm learning about a sense of acceptance or a sense of engagement or learning how to discuss different topics of life and those kind of things. So the relational intelligence is going to grow, which we are seeing a decline in with as a digital age.
9: So I've used the restaurant example, but if we're going to Granny's house tonight, we're going to dinner with the grandparents, and you will come and join us, and you will sit at the table, and you will have a conversation with your grandmother.
11: Yeah, to a point. Obviously, there's certain conversations which will be age appropriate. Sure. And if they're not, then give space to the kid to go and do something else. But then even then, I'm not anti-screen, just that's screen time. It's about how do we use it.
9: Mm-hmm.
11: So what are we doing on it? What are we allowing on it? And I think that's the difference, where a lot of parents are just allowing their kids to go freely and do whatever they want to. But we need to come back to the whole thing of going, okay, what's happening on that device? Be intentional about how it's being used. How much time is it being used on? Who are you engaging with on it? And those kind of boundaries are important. But there is a massive, massive gap that's happening in sort of generational passing on of culture and engagement when children aren't involved in the storytelling and the fun parts with family.
9: Mm.
11: Sorry. Yeah. So, I mean, I think there's got to be a case of both and. Don't exclude the one for the other. But also, it's be intentional about how and what the device is being used for. So, for example, the total outright ban that the Australia and the UK are doing in terms of social media,
9: mm-hmm.
11: there's certain values, I think, that we're going to see, and there's going to be a certain benefit of that. Obviously, there's going to be a lot of kids that are trying to get around the system, and a lot of parents that are going to let their children do that. But ultimately, what are we doing to empower our children from a young age with boundaries, with intentional use, with relationship with the parents that's going to be open and strong to engage with that kind of topic where trust is being built? And so if we just say, well, you can't do anything until you're 16, we're not actually empowering the kids to use their devices in a way that's balanced. So if it's all about devices or not about devices at all, then we're also falling foul of actually raising them in a digital age.
9: Mm. Yeah, I tell a story about a young man who, we lived in a protected environment. He wasn't allowed to have a beer at all. And suddenly he gets into the army or he becomes a student and the world's your oyster. And suddenly that becomes dangerous because now you have all of the beers and you have all of the shooters because you don't know where you stand in life.
11: Absolutely. Sorry. And that's the conditioning and the emotional intelligence, the understanding of consequences, of boundaries.
9: Okay.
11: I mean, using the example of alcohol, my mom's family comes from the background of winemakers and wine farmers.
9: Mm-hmm.
11: And so when I was growing up, from a young age, not throwing my parents under the bus, but I was given a little bit of watered down, like a sherry glass
9: size,
11: a little bit of wine.
9: A little bit on Christmas.
11: Yeah, and it's the kind of thing of going, well, this is a normal part of life that's there to complement the meal, which meant that I grew up never thinking,
9: right,
11: cheap as this guy out and get smashed.
9: Yeah.
11: I might have been dragging my friends out of bathrooms at clubs and pubs, and I was always the designated driver. But there was never an intentional kind of let's go out and abuse this, because part of the culture of growing up was, what is this actually about?
9: My guest is Michael Russell, digital wellness consultant at Tech Bear Online. We'll continue this conversation. If you have questions about, and we're just scratching the surface at the moment, we're going to get a little deeper into this. 086-000-2032. How are you bringing up your children in the age in which we live? 086-000-2032. Or if you're a young person, how are you experiencing it? You can give us a WhatsApp voice note as well on 0614-104-107.
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9: Talk about parenting in a digital world. 086-000-2032. I'd like to get some tips from you as well. How are you handling it? How are you controlling your children? And I use the word controlling in very big inverted commas there. 086-000-2032. You can send a voice note on 0614-104-107. All right, Mark, we're digital nomads, right? If you're anything like me, Gen X's, our children are a little older. So Gen Y's, they grew up before the internet, and then they were very involved with the internet, but they're still bridging this gap. So do they look at technology differently to the way kids look at it today, and how do they bridge that gap when it comes to tech?
11: And I think one of the things you'll see is that the Gen Zers are generally far more pragmatic. They look for diversity and inclusivity.
9: Mm-hmm.
11: And there's still an entrepreneurial spirit amongst Gen Zers. So also a massive strength in terms of value and authenticity. We came out of the whole kind of top-down Newtonian approach to life, whereas the Gen Zers come out with more of a kind of let's see what other views are, let's see what else is out there, especially in South Africa, because of obviously with the oppression of information before the 1990s. And so we're seeing the Gen Zers differently to the way Gen Alphas are, for example. So Gen Alphas have only grown up knowing the digital age. They are kind of brought straight into whatever's online, whatever's being fed to them is generally accepted. And we're not seeing the same level of creative thinking, of critical thinking that actually is going to be required, especially with the strong focus on AI. How do we know what's true? How do we test and understand different viewpoints? How do we still pursue creativity, and how do we use technology to support us rather than to do things for us? And I think that's where the Gen Zers are still far more practical than what the Gen Alphas would end up being when it comes to tech use.
9: As parents that are controlling the screen time, have things changed over the generations?
11: In terms of screen time control, I think people are only now really becoming aware of the impact of screen time. I think the old analogy of the slow cooked or the slow boiled frog is really where we were. And if you think about it, John, you mentioned you're a Gen X, so I'm a Gen X. So we grew up sort of knowing the analog into the digital.
9: Mm.
11: But let's be honest, the first and the most exciting thing we knew about our cell phones was Snake. and the fact that we had like 3 month battery life, and that our 3310s could bounce off down a elevator shaft and still work. Mm-hmm. So we grew up not having the amount of content being thrown at us all the time. And for us, the devices were very much about tools that we were using. So we've kind of gotten slow cooked into the convenience of the digital age. And so as the way we parent, in terms of controlling screen time wasn't an issue for us. Mm. Now all of a sudden it's becoming an issue because we're seeing the health implications. We're seeing the isolation. We're seeing the number of children that aren't actually sleeping properly. Mm. I mean, I had a little giggle when you said, like, younger people, like, what are you thinking? I'm going, oh, jeepers, younger people should be in bed now. but the whole thing, like, I mean, you're seeing kids that are on social media until 4 o'clock in the morning when their alarm goes off at six to get up for school.
9: Sure.
11: And so when it comes to screen time controlling, we haven't thought about this. It hasn't been something that's really been a kind of preemptive approach to parenting. It's always been a reactive, because it's only when it becomes a problem do we actually do something about it. So I think that the shift now is that people are going, jeepers, I actually have to raise my kids from when they're 2 or 3 years old in terms of understanding how the screen time is impacting them. And that's everything from reading to peripheral vision to ADHD and other attention deficit disorders. All of that stuff's being affected by our screen time.
9: All right, I want to get into that later. I just want to quickly, you know, we keep talking about cell phones, but you know, when screen time, there's a joke on the internet about how somebody binge watches a TV show until 3-4 o'clock in the morning. That's a screen as well.
11: That's screen time. Anything, any screen from your TV to your phone to your smartwatch is essentially a screen.
9: Okay, so if you're sitting watching TV in bed, be it on a laptop or on a TV screen, and it might not be the TikTok algorithm that's keeping you, but it's some great writer in America or locally that is keeping you glued to the screen.
11: Yeah, I mean, there's going to be a slight difference in terms of what's happening in your neurobiological formation mm-hmm. when you're doing long content. For example, you're watching a series or you're watching a movie. That's going to affect you differently to what's happening neurologically when it comes to short content format. Mm. And so what happens here is that with the short format is that you're getting a lot more dopamine hits into your prefrontal cortex. You're getting a lot more surges of adrenaline and cortisol happening at a rapid rate. Whereas if you're watching a series or a movie, it's a much longer kind of slower process of releasing those chemicals into our bodies. I mean, obviously, if you watch the great rugby's greatest rivalry that we were advertising a few moments ago, mm-hmm. I mean, that's going to be a lot of adrenaline, a lot of cortisol, and depending on what the airlines are doing, I mean, they might just give you another boost as well. But it affects us a little bit differently in terms of the short format versus long. But the thing that happens, though, is that when we're watching and binge-watching series, what's happening to our sleep patterns?
9: Mm.
11: What's happening to our relationships? And so it's those kind of questions we need to ask. Is it's okay to do it, but what is the impact it's having on the rest of my functionality?
9: It's interesting. We talk about young people, but I was watching my dad the other day, who's 80-odd, and he's a Facebook guy, right? Because that's just their generation. So, and he will get onto Facebook, you know, I don't know, he will criticize at some time in dinner. He'll say, look, everybody's on their screen. But then at some point, he's on the Facebook, and he's gone. He's not part of the room anymore.
11: Yeah.
9: So it's not just the young'uns.
11: No, not at all. It's actually becoming quite problematic among senior citizens. But part of that's also because of the number of seniors that are becoming isolated.
9: Right.
11: If you go to just about any retirement village or old age home, whatever you want to call them, or lifestyle center now, people that aren't active and engaging relationally are becoming more and more isolated. If the eyesight's going and they can't read anymore, what are they going to do?
9: Mm.
11: They're going to watch a screen. If they can't hear properly, a screen's much easier to handle. You don't have to go and page through books and go and find stuff because of the convenience of it all being in your palm of your hand makes it a lot more palatable. But then also we're seeing an increase in older folk getting taken advantage of through different scams because of not being familiar with what's going on online and how to protect yourself. So it is a problem. And just when you've got family that's living all over the world or not close by, and not having that relational interaction, the screen becomes a really great escape and a great alternate reality And so that's massive globally. It's happening all over. Older folk getting more addicted to their screen time. And then you've got the online gambling and those kind of activities as well. That's also coming into play.
9: My dad plays cards. Hearts. He plays hearts.
11: Yeah.
9: With international people. And he has conversations with these international people. But at 80, I'm just so worried about what these international people are saying to him. You know, because they're he's naive.
11: Yeah.
9: He will phone me. He'll be given an SMS will come from his bank. John, can I follow this link? And I was like, Dad, you don't follow a link on an SMS. He just doesn't get it.
11: It's that sense of connection. Mm. And I think that's one of the big things that happened, obviously, during COVID. We lost senses of connection and we found that online. And that's kind of been a condition that's happened now from everything from education to entertainment to the way we socialize. Seeing a lot of clients now with families where their teenagers they don't do stuff with or don't do activities with other teenagers offline. They're mm-hmm. just engaging with people in different parts of the world
9: mm-hmm.
11: who may or may not have the same values as the family that they come from or the same viewpoints on anything, or it's just literally gaming or chatting or doing whatever through a video stream, but not actually experiencing life. And then because they're in different parts of the world, you've got to accommodate for time zones.
9: Yeah.
11: So that's the other factor. So people aren't getting into regular kind of sleep patterns. And that's affecting everything from mental health to daily performance.
9: Mark Russell's digital wellness consultant at Tech Bear Online, 086-000-2032. Mark, how do parents reclaim authority over bad digital habits?
11: I think the first thing is just owning their role in it. Being able to say to the family, listen, we didn't know what we were doing, and now we've learned more, so now let's take a step back. It's okay to take a few steps back to be able to go forward in a healthier way. If it comes from the parents as a kind of ownership, the relational value that's going to add to the kids buying into a new digital culture at home is far greater. If parents just come in and steamroll going, well, we're putting these protocols in place because I said so, and I'm going to pull my parent card out, generally you land up losing the kids' buy-in. So it's really important for children, especially if you're looking at your Gen Zers, they want to know why. If they know the why, they're more likely to buy into it. Mm. If they're just being told what to do, generally that doesn't go down all that well, especially in the teenage years when parents are losing their authority and friends are gaining their authority in teenagers' lives. So having conversations around how is this affecting us, what do you think could be a healthier way to do this? And actually kind of use coaching type of questions with the kids, saying, well, we're noticing the following things. What do you think we can do to improve this? You're kind of using a conversation rather than a didactic approach will help them to get to a point of realizing that they can find the solutions as a family together. And then set up standards. Go, right, we're going to have this amount of screen time. How would you like to use that screen time? So it becomes a conversation. And also just parents need to realize that our kids are going to educate us a lot in terms of what's going on online. But we mustn't undervalue the kind of the wisdom that we can bring from our life experiences to the kids.
9: Mm.
11: So that's where it's really important for parents to be present with their kids, engage with them in conversations across the board. Like, what are you doing online? Who are the people that you're engaging with? What are the conversations you're having? You are the influences that are affecting you, and without any judgment, and you might disagree with what your kids are doing, but without any judgment, start having those questioning kind of conversations and draw them into a way of critical thinking around what they're doing. And then only do you start putting the protocols in place.
9: A little lesson I've learned is the kids will generally tell you about something they saw online. The next thing you need to do when you finish that conversation is go and have a look at that person online.
11: Exactly. Absolutely.
9: So they'll say like, oh, I saw this thing about what's his name and they did this stupid thing and it was so funny, ha, ha, ha. It's like, let me go have it. You know, without confronting them, you go to by yourself and you go have a look and go, okay, maybe that's not something they should be watching. And then you have the conversation.
11: I remember when my son started getting interested in Minecraft and I don't know what Minecraft was about. So I sat with him and watched endless YouTube videos that he was watching on Minecraft. Mm-hmm. And I started realizing, okay, this is like digital Lego. But then it was a case of you started talking about creepers and Ender Dragons and all these things. I'm like, what the heck? And zombies. And so I thought, okay, I need to know more. So by being engaged in his world, although I'm not a big fan of Minecraft as a game. I mean, I think it's great in terms of some of the concepts that it teaches, but I'm not going to go and play Minecraft. But what I am doing is showing my son that I'm interested in what he's interested in, because I'm interested in him. And that makes a big difference in terms of whether or not we can have a conversation going, you know what, boy, I don't think that's appropriate. Well, I think this is a good thing. So, for example, there was a game that came out that a whole lot of kids from his school were playing, and we wanted to find out if it was appropriate for him. So we watched a couple of videos about the game, a couple of examples. And some of the imagery, especially around women, female characters, I said to him, like, do you think that's appropriate, the way that that person's dressed? And why do you think that's appropriate or not appropriate? And being able to have those conversations, and then you could turn around and go, you know what, actually, Dad, I don't want to play this game because I don't like the influence it has on me. And it's that kind of engagement that we have to have with our kids. Be interested in your kids, even if you're not interested in what they're doing. But that means that you have to be engaged in their lives and knowing what's going on. The number of families, for example, that say, well, my kid's on Snapchat. I don't know what Snapchat's about. Mm-hmm. You start going, well, do you realize that your messages in Snapchat disappear? Do you realize that your child is in an environment where anyone that's on their friends list can see where they are within a meter of where they're standing? Are you aware that Snapchat's the number one app that's being used for groomers in terms of content? And why is your child wanting to hide messages from you? So what do you think the accountability is there? And parents are absolutely dumbfounded by this. I was invited to speak at a school about 2 years ago, and it was a primary school. And one of the questions that came in, this is for grade fives, the question was, which is better for my children, Snapchat or Instagram? And I was going, well, your children are 10. Neither. But the parents weren't aware of what the ramifications are of the emotional intelligence required to be in that social media environment. And their little 10-year-old daughters shouldn't be in any of those. But the parents were just caught up in the whole kind of societal peer pressure of being part of what's going on.
9: We touched on this when we spoke last time, Marco, and we were talking about some of the horrible things that happen online. And it's also just the normalization of sexuality, for example. Yes. Normalization of drugs. If you see an influencer, it's the same reason they stopped putting cigarettes in TV shows. You know, it was just frowned upon, and they stopped putting people smoking. The actors wouldn't smoke in movies anymore or in TV shows. It's a thing. But that's control isn't there on social media. So if you're normalizing sex and a 13-year-old, 14-year-old, 10-year-old is seeing it, then it just becomes normalized as well, and that just leads to trouble.
11: Absolutely. And I mean, just from a purely scientific position on that, whatever you see most becomes normal, and whatever's normal becomes acceptable. And that's everything from language to morals and values to ethics. And you can see how certain language being used in mainstream media is going to affect the way that the populace is going to respond. And so if you keep reinforcing a certain way of saying something or the way of doing something or the way of presenting something, that becomes normal. I'm just using something really mundane. We drive on the left-hand side of the road. That's normal for us. We go to the United States, they're driving on the right-hand side of the road. That's abnormal until we've been there for a while, and then it becomes normal for us. And it's the same thing with, as you say, with sexuality. When it comes to gender identity issues, a lot of that kind of stuff's happening now because of the conversations and the influences that are happening online. And I'm not discrediting the genuine struggle that people go through in this development, but it's being kind of jumped to an end conclusion often because of what they're experiencing online. Same with politics. The same with, I don't know, Russi and Dave Rennie in terms of scrumming rules. The same kind of thing. You put it into someone's mind, and now all of a sudden that's all they can think about.
9: Those algorithms are a real thing. I discovered that. I got to go to an ad break in a minute. I discovered this the other day when I commented on I commented on the test match that was on now, the Cape Town one, and I think it was got to do with the aeroplane when I saw that. And I commented on one or two people that were commenting on it as well. So all I got for the rest of Saturday, Sunday, Monday, and I'm a sports journalist, so I cover this kind of stuff, all I got was rugby stuff on X.
10: Yeah.
9: It's all it was so difficult to actually get out of that bubble, to go to somewhere else that I actually needed to get information on that I normally see. Because the algorithm is just so powerful. It's like, obviously, you're interested in rugby, so here's what I'm going to give it to you. And if a kid who's 13 or my dad who's 80 does a search for something silly, then that's all they get. And as you say, it becomes normal because that's what everybody's talking about.
11: Absolutely. And that's, I mean, we've got to remember that what's happening is that our minds are being shaped by the whatever content we're being exposed to. Mm. So that it can influence us in the way we vote, in the way we spend money, in the way we engage with people, in the way we perceive the world.
9: Mm.
11: And so there is the very big reality is that there are companies buying our data and influencing us through these algorithms. It's the same that can be said in terms of facial recognition on aging apps, for example. So when a kid takes their picture to prove that they're 12 years old or 10 years old,
9: yeah.
11: That bio information is getting stored somewhere and being sold to somewhere where one day it's going to be able to pick up where that kid is anywhere in the world through cameras or through any other online platforms.
9: All right. I need to take that break. Mark Russell, don't go away. My guest, Mark Russell, digital wellness consultant at Tech Bear Online. We'll continue this conversation in a moment. We'll give you some tips and advice, boundaries, and something called pie management coming up.
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9: Mark Russell, digital wellness consultant at Tech Bear Online. Yeah, we could talk about algorithms until we go blue in the face. It's just, I was just amazed at how quickly it changed from, you know, I try and keep my ex balanced, but what I was finding it interesting as we lead into election period, how easy it could be, and what you were saying about it becomes the norm because that's all you see. So if you comment on an ANC topic, for example, then all you're going to see is comments from about the ANC, with the ANC, and then suddenly you don't even realize the other parties are engaging because you're not seeing their content, and it's just an ANC, and that could be any political party for that matter.
11: Absolutely. And where you live is going to be influenced by that algorithm as well.
9: Mm-hmm.
11: So someone living up in Johannesburg might have make similar comments. But because I'm sitting in Cape Town, mine might be more sort of involved with another party.
9: Mm.
11: And so what ends up happening is that the algorithms are going to pick up on your geographic location as well and who else you're engaging with. You being a journalist means that you're engaging with a whole wide variety of people. My sort of circle of influence might be a little bit different, but everyone that I'm engaging with is also going to affect that algorithm. And that's how detailed these things are, which is absolutely mind-blowing.
9: Okay, let's run through some tips and advice here, right? You have these fights over screen limits. The kids want to be able to interact. They feel that that's their life. Give us a non-negotiable boundary that actually works.
11: Okay, so the first couple of things we need to ask is the who, what, when, how, and where. Mm-hmm. So the when, so let's look at the time frames. Up until the age of sort of 3 years old, they shouldn't really be on screens at all apart from for communication purposes. Up until sort of 12-13, looking at about an hour to no more than 2 hours, but an hour of recreational screen time per day. That's not including sort of schoolwork type things, but that's just recreation, having fun, gaming, watching, streaming, chatting, those kind of things. The scary thing is the World Health Organization's recommendations from sort of 13 through to adulthood is 2 hours, which really sucks when you're watching rugby or Formula One. So that really, I'll break that one. But the idea is, like, what are you doing on it? So be intentional about what you're doing on the screen time.
9: Yeah, because I was going to say, there's a difference between sitting and doing homework and typing up an essay or a book review compared to scrolling through Facebook.
11: Absolutely. My Excel spreadsheets are not going to give me the same dopamine.

0: to keep my fingers busy playing a game while I'm watching the rugby or watching a movie or whatever it might be. But it's actually going to just carry on overstimulating, which means that you're going to struggle to get to sleep later on. So the other thing that, in terms of time limits, that's highly recommended is no screen time an hour before bedtime. The reason for that is that the light from your screen is actually tricking your brain into staying awake. Plus, all the content that you're processing is going to keep stimulating you, and you don't get into the same deep sleep patterns that you should. So rather read a book, listen to some music, even listen to a podcast, listen to SAFM. Apparently they've got some great presenters late at night.
1: Yeah, great at putting people to sleep.
0: But listen to something, do something that's going to actually help calm you down and allow your body to go into a natural sleep pattern. So that's the one. That's the time frame. The where. So where are you using, the boundaries about where. So kids shouldn't have devices in their bedrooms at night unless those devices are locked down. So part of the reason for that is, and it's actually most adults should as well, whenever notifications or messages come through overnight, that little beep of the light or the notification, even if you switched off your sound, that's still gonna, your body's still going to react to it. The other thing as well is that you find a lot of kids are active on social media after 10 o'clock at night when they should be sleeping, which means that they're going to be tired the next day. So rather give them an alarm clock to wake up with, or you become, as a parent, become the alarm clock to the kid. They can always charge their devices in a separate room or in your room as the parent. Dinner tables, keep that as a sacred space. Make sure that you're having enough time together where relationships are important. So when everyone's off doing their own thing on their devices later on, at least you've had that relational connection point. Bathrooms, obviously, there's no good reason to have a device in the bathroom, even for parents looking for some sanctuary. I don't know of any device insurance that covers water damage, but I've had kids telling me that they need to listen to music when they're in the shower, or they need to watch something when they're in the bath. I'm going, well, sitting on the toilet, you're going to have other health issues to worry about if you're staying in there too long. So, but that's also where a lot of the dodgy stuff happens. Kids taking photographs of themselves in bathrooms. And so there's no reason for a device to go into a bathroom. So that's the where. In terms of who, kids shouldn't be engaging with anyone online that they don't know in person. And we spoke about it in our last segment around stranger danger online. You don't know who the other person is. You don't know if they're actually portraying themselves as who they are. A lot of sexting, sextortion, and other forms of abuse online are because kids are engaging with people that don't know who they actually are. So if you don't know the person in person, don't engage with them. Then in terms of what are the devices being used for? So if it's for school periods and you're meant to be doing education during that time, use blocking software that only allows certain websites and certain apps to be used. That means that the kid can stay focused. So switch off all social media while they're meant to be doing homework or doing research. And then when they're in their recreational time, then the intentionality's changed and you can go into recreational time rather than kind of functional time. And that's where we really encourage the use of third-party management tools that can actually give you the ability as a parent to put limits in place and schedules in place on the device. The tool will take care of that, but then it reports back to you as the parent on your own dashboard. And that way you can be involved without having to pick up your kid's phone the whole time. Or it'll give the time warning of going, okay, your 2 hours of recreational screen time is up now, and parents will be able to, the device takes care of that, and parents don't have to always come in and act as the bad cop. So there's those kind of things that are available, and that helps parents to be present, interested, and engaged in their kids' online activities.
1: That's PI. PI principle. Present, interested, engaged.
0: That's it. It's all relational. The stronger our relationship is with our kids, the better chance we have of actually empowering them with the skills that they need to grow up with in this world, especially online.
1: And if somebody says that doesn't work, just think about your office. I mean, I know our office here, you only allow Facebook at lunchtime. It's on from 12 to 1.
0: Yeah.
1: And I know that I would be on Facebook. It would sit in a tab that would be open, and I wouldn't go to it, but then eventually I'd go to it, and Facebook's designed to keep you there. Eventually you'd just be scrolling, and an hour would disappear. You wouldn't even realize. So it does work because it's

0: stops me from going there during working hours.
1: Absolutely. I mean, we've got clients. So one of the services that we do as Take Me Online is we've got adult clients who have got online addictions, whether it's pornography, gambling, social media, news feeds. And these are people that have accepted that there's been the online activity is damaging their day-to-day functionality in life. And so with some of them, we've got celebrities that are need to be on social media, but we've limited them to sort of half an hour, 15 minutes per day, which means that they make their posts, they go online, they post their posts, and then they go off. So they don't get caught up in the scroll hole, as Emma Sadler calls it, or doom scrolling, because I mean, these apps are designed to be addictive. There's a $17 billion lawsuit against Meta at the moment because of the addictive nature of their platforms. And Meta are now calling for all the other social media platforms to also come on board with regard to limiting how long children are allowed to be on, and at what times of the day they're allowed to be on. So that's some of the stuff that's actually coming into federal law in the States. And hopefully we can see some of that in South Africa as well. But if that's what's happening at a younger age, why are we allowing our kids to become addicts, screen addicts, and then getting concerned when they don't make it through university or they can't find a place where they can actually work that's not a sort of social media influencer platform? Because in the workplace, they're going to have those limitations. They're going to have to be able to focus. They're going to have to be able to get deadlines done. And they're going to have to be able to engage with other people. And if we are conditioning them through the online screen activity from a young age, we're actually handicapping them for the wider world.
0: And the rule, you touched on it earlier, you can't have two different rules, rule for you and rule for me. If there's no screen time between 8 and 9, then that parents must join in that conversation. They must be present. If you can't have a cell phone at the table, you can't have a cell phone at the table.
1: Absolutely. I mean, obviously there's age-appropriate boundaries as well. So the sort of screen time for a 10-year-old might be different. I mean, your 10-year-old might be watching Bluey while you're watching, I don't know, Chicago PD or whatever it might be. So there are different age-appropriate protocols and boundaries that are in place. So what your 16-year-old or your 18-year-old has can be different to what your 10 or your 12-year-old has in terms of content and time. And but in terms of the where's, the when's, that needs to be decided as a family, so that everyone's on board. So, I mean, John, we had one case of a mom who turned around and her daughter said to her, "Why don't you look at me when I'm speaking to you?" And the mom realized that she was just scrolling on social media or checking emails or other messages, but the message that she was giving to her daughter was, "I'm rejecting you. What's in front of me is more important to me than you." So if you come together as a family and decide on the protocols and go, right, at the dinner table, mom and dad's phones are also put away. Then we're modeling a value saying, actually, we're all in this together. And I think that's going to make us stronger families. It's going to make us a stronger society and a stronger country if we all stand together on the same kind of protocols.
0: And reading Twitter. Reading Twitter is not reading, right?
1: No. I mean, what's interesting, if you look at all the countries that were at the forefront of bringing technology into the classrooms, you're looking at the Scandinavian countries primarily, they're all actually getting rid of their tech now and going back to paper books. One of the things we're seeing in early childhood development, and especially in grade one and two, children are struggling to read because their eye tracking's fallen away. When you're looking on your small screen and social media and on games and whatever else and videos, your eye bounces around to whatever's drawing its attention. So when it comes to actually being able to track across a sentence, kids are missing words, missing sentences, missing paragraphs, which means their comprehension skills are falling apart, which means their confidence falls apart, which means their academic development falls apart. And teachers are struggling at primary school level to get kids to read books. So rather, if your kid's struggling to read with them, read to them until they can read with you and then read for themselves. And that's so critical. And read a variety of different things. So give them a broad range of interests. And if they can love books, it's going to just set them up for the future.
0: And they'll try and understand Dune when they get older, which is impossible. Nobody can understand Dune. Mark, great, Russell, great chatting to you again. Thanks very much for joining us.
1: Absolute pleasure, John. Thanks for having me.
0: Mark Russell, digital wellness consultant at Tech Bear Online. That was your night school tonight. Hopefully you learnt a little thing and you'll be able to educate and help your children tomorrow. Help yourself. Help your parents as well. I'm going to have to educate. I have to educate my dad all the time. I get that phone call. Hello, John. I've broken Google. I was like, oh, what have you done? And then I got to remote control his computer. I'm like the IT support, like the SABC IT support. When I break something, then you got to phone them up and then they log in from wherever they are in the world. Let's do the last word, Finny.
2: The last word by John Gerica.
0: All right, what's the thread? The thread is unfinished business, the country's habit of identifying exactly what's broken, then leaving the fix half-built for years. 8 years since the Constitutional Court decriminalized private cannabis use. 8 years, and Michael Stringer told us the cannabis bill everyone's been waiting for still isn't in Parliament. The latest timeline now points to mid-2027. A 30 billion rand opportunity sitting in regulatory limbo so long that Wandile Sehlobo says the world has simply moved on without us. Meanwhile, a grey zone retail market has filled the vacuum, unregulated, unsafe, and according to medical experts, actively harming the young people it's never designed to protect. On the roads, 11,400 lives lost in 2026 alone, 266 billion drained from the economy every year in crashes. Lunga Tsundana walked us through government's proposed zero alcohol limit. A genuinely sound idea, zero ambiguity, zero room for the I only had one drink excuse that kills people every weekend on the country's highways. But a law, as I always say, is only as strong as the enforcement behind it. Enforcement in this country has been a well-documented habit of arriving loudly in a press release and quietly nowhere else. And Mark Russell spent the final hour reminding parents that a child glued to a screen is usually a symptom, not the disease. The real problem hides beneath the visible one. And by the time you're arguing about screen time, you've missed the earlier moment when a real conversation might have worked. That's this country in three stories tonight. A cannabis industry stalled in bureaucratic limbo while illegal operators fill the gap. A road safety crisis met with a good policy on paper, enforcement gap on the tar. A generation of children handed devices by parents too exhausted to have the harder conversation first. We're excellent at correctly diagnosing the problem, sitting with the discomfort of actually fixing the fix. That's where we keep losing the plot. I'm John Gerica. That's been Nightfall on SAFM. It'll all be okay in the end. If it's not okay, it's not the end.
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SAFM has signed a code of conduct that is enforced by the Broadcasting Complaints Commission of South Africa. Under the code, we are committed to giving news that is accurate, comment that is fair, and programming that is not harmful, does not amount to hate speech, or contain violence or explicit sex. If you think we are not living up to that code, then you can inform the Broadcasting Complaints Commission of South Africa. Direct any complaints in writing to the Broadcasting Complaints Commission of South Africa. PO Box 142365, Craig Hall 2024. 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

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That Spotlight every Saturday. You don't want to miss it.

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0: I chance.
1: I chance.
0: I say. Who's fooling a woo?
1: Who's fooling a woo?
0: Sing. Who's fooling a woo?
1: Who's fooling a woo?
0: I say. Who's fooling a woo?
1: Who's fooling a woo?
0: Are you fooling a me?
1: Are you fooling a me?
0: All I'm fooling a you.
1: All I'm fooling a you.
0: High chance. Are you fooling a me?
1: Are you fooling a me?
0: I say. What is a man?
1: What is a man?
0: A man is a rolling stone.
1: A man is a rolling stone.
0: What is a woman?
1: What is a woman?
0: A woman is a grinding stone.
1: A

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